0: administration or other elected officials needs to know that accountability must happen, that you cannot enact a genocide and walk freely through the streets of New York.
1: The Israeli leader used his speech to dismiss accusations of genocide. Many of those arrested are political allies of Mayor Zohran Mamdani, whom Netanyahu frequently criticized in that speech. For NPR News, I'm Walter Wuthman in New York.
2: African leaders at the UN General Assembly are demanding reform at the Security Council to include permanent seats for African countries. Many African heads of state have expressed frustration over the continent's lack of permanent representation as they navigate global security issues. A grand jury has issued no indictments in the case of Nolan Wells, the teenager found dead off of the Mississippi coast in July. Attorneys for the family are sharing their findings, though, as questions remain. Elise Gregg of the Gulf States Newsroom has more on findings from Wells's cell phone.
3: Forensic investigator Andrew Garrett at a press conference in Orlando talked through findings from the cell phone extraction.
4: Things were deleted on the phone from the time he last had the phone up until the time that his parents got the phone.
3: Garrett and his team have been working with attorney Ben Crump in his office. They combed through phone data, including Snapchat messages and group conversations. And what they eventually found appears to contradict earlier statements by the Jackson County prosecutor, who said a preliminary report indicated no messages were deleted since Wells's last use. For NPR News, I'm Elise Gregg in Jackson, Mississippi.
2: U.S. stock indexes ended roughly back where they started today after an up and down day. The S&P 500 was virtually unchanged. This is NPR News. Major Chinese auto group Geely has unveiled new charging technology that can recharge an electric vehicle battery from 10% to 70% in just 4.5 minutes. It's an attempt to narrow the gap with the conventional 5-minute gas refueling time. Chinese cars are effectively banned in the U.S. When President Trump took office, he vowed to dismantle the Education Department, saying that changes wouldn't affect sending money to America's neediest students. But as NPR's Janaki Mehta reports, federal education employees tell a different story.
5: NPR spoke to 5 current employees at the agency who all asked not to be named because they fear losing their jobs. The Education Department told NPR the changes will increase efficiency, but workers say being scattered across several federal agencies makes sending money to states and schools less efficient, partly because staffers used to manage grants with one system at education. Now, some are using several systems at other agencies they say aren't built for education grants. NPR also found moving people in and out of the Ed Department may be costing taxpayer dollars. Ed workers are moving out of a building that was just renovated for their needs. It may cost hundreds of millions more to update the building again for the Energy Department, which is supposed to move in. Janaki Mehta, NPR News.
2: Scientists at Stanford University have discovered that the brain may consist of 2 separate organs that evolved independently. One system controls vital functions like breathing, while the other handles higher level operations like language and consciousness. The discovery could advance research into conditions like ALS. I'm Ryland Barton. This is NPR News from Washington.
6: 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Rinko Kikuchi stars as a woman returning to Tokyo's ballroom dance scene after tragedy, where an infatuation with her instructor offers a chance for rediscovery. 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
8: Welcome to First Coast Connect. I'm Ann Schindler. Today, making the cut, we break down the city's $2 billion budget, why JTA is in the grip of a financial crisis, and why Florida voters won't see a statewide candidate debate with analyst and author Chris Hand. Later in the program, Jazz on the Avenue expands Jacksonville's jazz-loving footprint out east. But first, the mayor's affordable housing plan was revived Tuesday night, along with some of her other spending proposals initially dinged by the City Council Finance Committee. Here to help us decode the final budget, we are joined as we are each month by local government expert and attorney Chris Hand. Good morning, Chris.
9: Good to see you, Ann. You know, we had to skip August. I felt a real void in my life.
8: So excited
9: to be back here in September.
8: I know. And we are really ramping up to busy Chris Hand season with elections and so many other things going on. You know, you've often said that a city budget is a statement of priorities, and I'm interested in what you think this budget that was approved this week by city council says about Jacksonville. What is this city's set of priorities right now?
9: Well, and as you say, the numbers always tell the story. City council on Tuesday night passed a $2 billion with a B dollar budget. That's the largest budget that the city has seen. $1.1 billion of that goes to public safety. So the Jacksonville Sheriff's Office and the Jacksonville Fire Rescue Department. So I think it's very clear, and this has been the case for years, that the top priority of local government is public safety. Otherwise, most other parts of city government stayed relatively flat from previous years. And I think that's a recognition that the city's budget picture could change significantly if Amendment 3 passes in November. I know we'll talk more about this, but obviously the city council auditors have projected that the impact on the city of Jacksonville budget could be as much as $300 million in the first year, growing into the second year as that amendment goes forward. So I think what we witnessed this year was a lot of caution on the part of both the mayor's office and the council in terms of how it was going to appropriate funds, not knowing what voters will decide on November 3rd about Amendment 3.
8: Politically, how do you think that this budget played out for the mayor, for the council? It was almost unanimous in its passage, finally. There were a couple of things, as we mentioned, that had been taken out of the mayor's budget that some of them made it back in, some of them made it partially back in. In terms of the political fight, I don't want to necessarily characterize it as a fight, but in terms of the political takeaways, it didn't seem as contentious as previous years.
9: I think it was a much more constructive process. I watched it with some interest because I obviously was at City Hall for 4 years, went through four budget processes, and went through the final budget process before the mayor I worked for was up for re-election, which obviously Mayor Deegan is. I think the understatement of the year would be that our fourth budget process was not nearly as conciliatory and collaborative as this one seemed to be. I think that was very constructive. In fact, I think what the mayor said in her press conference after the budget, she said, you know, it felt like a very grown-up process, that we were, you know, we had some differences, but we were able to generally resolve those. The finance committee made some changes. The full council put some of those back. So the tone was markedly different than it was last year. You know, just to be clear, the mayor's office didn't get everything it wanted, and no mayor's office ever does in this process. And just a couple of touch points for the future on that. One, the mayor's office proposed just over $7 million for both the public service grant funding, which supports nonprofits, and $7 million for cultural council grant funding, which supports arts and culture organizations. Ultimately, the council chose to hold back about 35% of the cultural council funding. That will only be appropriated in the event Amendment 3 does not pass in November. There was some other funding for the United Way, for telehealth, which is another priority of the mayor, where, again, part of the funds she requested were appropriated, but others were held back to determine what happens with Amendment 3. The mayor did have some wins on budget night, that final night this past Tuesday where council was looking at this. During the finance committee process, the finance committee had taken out $5 million the mayor had appropriated for affordable housing to go into down payment assistance or capital stack funding to help developers build housing or to help people connect, you know, with utilities once they obtain housing. That had been taken out in the finance committee, but Councilman Matt Carlucci had an amendment on the council floor, and by a vote of 12-7, council voted to put that funding back in. Initially, as I said, council had held back about 35% of the funding going to nonprofits, that public service grant funding. Again, there was an amendment that put that, the council passed, that put that back into the budget. So again, while the mayor's office had some setbacks in the finance committee, some of those funding cuts or holdbacks were reversed in the final council.
8: And so the exercise the council was making in some ways was, you know, what happens if Amendment 3 passes? And as you said, some of the funding is still contingent on whether or not that passes if voters approve it on November 3rd. But the amount that they essentially were using or playing with is a really tiny amount compared to what this budget hit would be. The estimated $300 million that the council auditor says would be the impact over a couple of years. The budget was reduced initially by about $14 million, $6 million put into a contingency account. And I believe it's the Daily Record that was reporting that was about amount to about 2% of the $300 million budget hit. So, you know, they're forecasting some lean times, perhaps, but even in their kind of anticipation of it, able to move around just a fraction of what the impact would be.
9: Well, I don't think there's any question city revenues are going to be impacted by a variety of factors that may have nothing to do with Amendment 3, whether that's the continued inflation cost. We're seeing this in city and county governments around the country, and that they're just not as robust from a revenue standpoint as they have been in past years. And that looks like that's a trend that could continue.
8: And you've been talking about that, lean budgets, and that is totally independent of Amendment 3.
9: Correct. That has nothing to do. Amendment 3 would be a gigantic accelerant to that trend. And I think it's smart for legislative bodies, whether that's the Florida legislature, whether that's cities and counties, to set aside money in, you know, the event that, you know, there are budget slowdowns. And that contingency is probably a wise step. But as you say, that just barely scratches the surface of what the city will have to do in the event that Amendment 3 does pass, which is why, you know, you see a number of public officials, you know, I think most visibly public safety officials, you know, the Florida Sheriff's Association, fire rescue leaders around the state being very visible in the campaign against Amendment 3. Because as we talked about at the very beginning, more than half of the city budget is public safety. So with those sorts of cuts, and because the amendment does not provide any protections for public safety spending, I think it's inevitable that if cities have to make those sorts of cuts, they're either going to have to find ways to generate new revenue to do that, or going to have to make cuts that could impact public safety. And I think that's why you're seeing a lot of public safety leaders around the state express concerns about the amendment.
8: I want to ask you about that opposition. But before we do, if you're just joining us, we are talking to attorney and author Chris Hand about the latest political headlines. You can join our conversation on air by calling 904-549-2937, or you can email firstcoastconnect@wjct.org. So we have seen this rising voice against Amendment 3, most recently here, the Civic Council saying that their concern is that if it passes, it would sharply reduce, this is a quote, sharply reduce services that Jacksonville residents rely on every day, including parks, libraries, roads, and drainage. Also expressing concern that it could impact response times for first responders from law enforcement. And as you said, we've heard from the Fraternal Order of Police, the statewide union for police. We've heard from the Florida Sheriff's Association. I haven't yet heard anything from our local law enforcement here. Would you expect to? Do you think that this is something we're going to hear from TK Waters on, our sheriff?
9: I can't speak for them. Look, I imagine that the JSO and you know, others in this region are going to get questions about this. You know, what could the impacts be on their budget? How might that, you know, I think as we get closer to November 3rd, there's just going to be more and more due diligence being done into what the impacts could have. So I think certainly the sheriff is going to be in a position where questions are going to be asked about what could the impacts be on the JSO budget. Obviously, the city government's looking at what the impact on the Jacksonville Fire Rescue Department budget can be as well. But as you say, there are a number of sheriffs around the state who have been very vocal on this. There, for example, as we talked about, the Florida Sheriff's Association has a variety of kind of ads up right now with sheriffs, again, of across the political spectrum, Democrats, Republicans, expressing concerns about what this amendment could do. And some of the messaging we see on that, Ann, is not that any potential tax relief is bad, but they've kind of focused in on Amendment 3 particular and said the way this has been drawn up is something that could be problematic for public safety in this state, and that's why they've been so vocal about it. As you say, Florida Tax Watch has come out against this. The Jacksonville Civic Council, collection of 100 CEOs here in this region, to come out against it. But there are people in support of Amendment 3, most prominently the Florida Realtors, who I think have been a large share of the financing behind it. At this point, they've put in almost $20 million to support, you know, the Yes on 3 campaign. Mm. Their argument is, in these times where people have very legitimate concerns about affordability, this is a step that voters could take to provide some relief on costs. They're projecting in the first year, the average homeowner might save $1,000 on property taxes, and in year two, closer to $2,000. So again, this is a very pitched political battle with, you know, prominent supporters on both sides of it. The governor, you know, is in support of Amendment 3. He had originally said he wasn't going to campaign for the measure. Now he says he is going to campaign for the measure. It's dividing the candidates in the governor's race as well. So this has the potential to be one of the more impactful ballot amendments that Floridians have seen in a long time. The polling has been sort of here, there, and everywhere on what this, you know, what the result might be, but one that people will pay very close attention to see if it can get to that 60% threshold that constitutional amendments need to pass in Florida.
8: It is interesting just because the polling in this has focused so much on whether people know what they're voting for. And
9: right.
8: sort of with knowledge, they don't favor it. And if they are not an informed voter, they favor it.
9: Right. That's pretty much how the polling is broken down. It's hard to get to 60% on a constitutional amendment in this state. Look, we saw just in 2024.
8: I should clarify. I mean, I don't mean that people who are supporting it are uninformed voters, but just that people, when they're told about the impacts, the balance swings considerably in terms of who supports it and who doesn't.
9: And this is something you look at in every campaign. What's the informed versus the uninformed voter test? And you often see it with candidates. How do you feel about candidate X, the Republican, and candidate B, the Democrat? And pollsters then look into, if you have information about those candidates, does that change your outlook? Amendments are no different. So,
8: sure, but there are plenty of people out there who are informed voters who support this for other reasons.
9: Absolutely,
8: who say that
9: this is needed
8: to give tax relief to people who are under a lot of stress financially.
9: I think it's really important for Amendment 3 to realize that it is addressing what is a very valid concern in this state right now, which is people are very worried about affordability. And with inflation being as it is, we see it at the gas pump, we see it in healthcare costs, we see it at the grocery store. This is something that is in response to what is a very legitimate concern. Whether or not this is the right response to that is really the debate surrounding Amendment 3. But, you know, I think it's important to acknowledge that it is in response to what is a very legitimate concern on the part of Florida voters. The debate now is this the right approach? Are the benefits worth the cost to, you know, in terms of local services and those sorts of things? And that's a debate that will continue until Election Day.
8: We've got a call from Mark on the West Side. Good morning, Mark. Go ahead.
10: You know, every time I hear you guys talk about this, God love you, my eyes just roll back in my head. I think for the average voter, we're talking about $80 a month. And you're willing to give up fire services and ambulance services and things like that for $80 a month. I mean, that's barely two or three tanks of gas. But anyway, my point being, and nobody's mentioned this, we take away all this money from the city and state government, and Shad Khan comes along and says, and he will, you know he will, I need $20 million from the city to provide our customers with foot warmers or whatever it is. Where are we going to get that money? And you know, if you say no to Shad Khan more than once or twice, those Jaguars are gone. You know, he's a businessman first and foremost. He's not going to stick around if we're not funneling, blank checks to him. So nobody's mentioned that. And that's, I think, a real, you put that in those terms, I think that comes into a whole new sort of argument.
8: Thanks, Mark. I mean, it does appear that there's at least some handcuffs that we've put on the team in terms of, you know, the deal with the stadium that comes with this agreement that they're not going to pick up and leave anytime soon. But, you know, to his point, there are demands that are made by powerful entities. And I think as much, if not more than Shad Khan, certainly public safety, as you said, is already getting more than half of this city budget. If we lose a third of the city's general fund budget to Amendment 3, the agency that gets half of it is probably going to feel some of that pain.
9: Well, first of all, in response to Mark's call, I wish $80 still covered two or three tanks of gas. I filled up my car yesterday and it barely covered one. I think that as it relates to the Jaguars, as you say, and yes, the city has made a very large investment in the Jaguars, and that's a fairly debatable issue, whether, you know, this city or other cities should make those kinds of investments. But the bottom line is the city has made that decision at this point, and they've done that in conjunction with a new long-term agreement for the Jaguars that obligates them to continue to play in Jacksonville for a long period of time. And if they choose not to, there are significant financial penalties in that agreement. So totally understand. And look, to Mark's point, if Amendment 3 does pass, cities and counties across the state are going to have some difficult conversations, because there are really only two ways to deal with a funding gap. One is to cut services, and the other is to raise revenue. This is pretty simple. You have two levers you can pull. So there are, to Mark's point, going to be a lot of very difficult conversations about what does the city fund, what should its priorities be, and does it need to make cuts or generate new sources of revenue? At that point, everything will be on the table for that conversation, and it may be that the city is in a position to make the kind of significant investments that Mark is talking about for the foreseeable future.
8: We've got a call from Eugene on the north side. Good morning, Eugene. Go ahead.
11: Good morning, Ms. Schindler. And yes, I got a quick comment about the Amendment 3 voting coming up. I hope that before the ballots and all the information rolls out about the voting yes or no, whatever person prerogative is, that the wording is clear, because there's been times I've gone into the voting booth and I wasn't sure if I was voting for yes or no. So I hope there's no finagling with the wording on this voting. And I'll listen to your comments.
8: Thanks, Eugene. I mean, he's right. There are sometimes you go into the voting booth and you're like, yes or no? What am I actually approving? Of course, a court ordered the state to clean up the language on this so that it wasn't so kind of obviously boosterish for Amendment 3 as the original version was. But it does seem that the rewrite is pretty plain in this case.
9: That's right. I mean, as you pointed out, Anne, originally when this was drafted and got through the legislature, there were concerns by opponents of Amendment 3 that the ballot summary language, which is supposed to be neutral, was anything but. And they challenged it in court. They were successful in court. The court ordered the attorney general to rewrite the ballot summary. The state didn't appeal that ruling, and so the attorney general rewrote it. And it seemed most people were fairly satisfied with the new language, and there wasn't kind of continued court action at that point. But to the caller's point, that's very, very look. Voters have a lot to think about just in their daily lives, right? I mean, everything we all deal with every day. And then they get to the ballot, and there's multiple candidate and ballot initiatives. And so it's really important that the language that's there be as clear and explanatory as possible so people know what they're voting on. It's also why I really encourage everybody to take use of the resources you have. Right here at this station, Jacksonville Today always puts out very helpful voter guides. The other station I'm associated with, WJXT, does the same. Look for those sorts of resources that help to provide neutral information about what is in these ballot initiatives or the candidates who are running, to make sure that you can be informed when you go to the polls, whether that's in early voting or whether you vote by mail or at your own neighborhood precinct on November 3rd.
8: We've got a call from Brad in Jacksonville Beach. Good morning, Brad. Go ahead.
12: Hi, good morning. Chris, if you could summarize for me, you said it was $1.2 billion of that budget went toward public safety. What amount of that is toward pension or pension debt? And what is our current status of pension debt? How far are we in on public safety?
8: That's a good question, Tim. I mean, obviously, this has been an issue that has plagued multiple administrations. The debt that we owe, which is more than we are currently funding our pension. Now, the pension system has been essentially, for the public safety here, has essentially been kind of cut off, right? We're not adding new people to this pension.
9: That's right. And just to answer the caller's question, total public safety portion of the budget is $1.1 billion. And he is correct. Some of that is the amount that the city has to pay each year to fund the unfunded pension liability or the pension debt the city has. This is considerable. And just recently, Florida Tributary covered sort of gave an update on where that stands. It's billions of dollars. I need to go back and look at the actuarial report. I lived this for 4 years when I was at City Hall. Pension reform was a huge issue. The city's funding has not improved significantly in recent years. It's, you know, last time I checked, it was somewhere in the 40s. That may have been updated with the most recent. And in fact, there's a new actuarial report that is due to come out this fall. So, I mean, maybe in our next conversation, we could talk a little bit more about where it stands. But there's no question the Jacksonville Police and Fire Pension Fund is underwater in terms of its pension obligations. That means the city has to contribute a very significant amount each year in the budget to fund that unfunded pension liability. Now, in several years, there's a new funding source that's going to come online, some sales tax revenue that will conceivably help to pay down some of that pension debt. But as of right now, the fiscal health of the Jacksonville Police and Fire Pension Fund is definitely something that people are concerned about, and actuaries and others have their eyes on.
8: And costing the city hundreds of millions of dollars a year to satisfy. And the new pension that the public safety folks are on, the state pension fund, that's not like free to the city either.
9: Oh, not at all.

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1: 401k in that vein.
2: Not popular.
1: Well, that's right. And because there were real concerns about recruitment and retention, right? That, you know, very hard. Every other sheriff's office or, you know, fire rescue department in the state was on some sort of, you know, had the option for a defined benefit plan, or was on the state plan where you have an option to be either defined benefit or defined contribution. So there was some real concern. And frankly, when I was at the city, it's why we made the decision not to explore a defined contribution plan, because we were really worried about the impact on recruitment and retention. Some of those concerns turned out to be true. And so when Mayor Deegan and her team came in, they negotiated with the police and fire unions to put new employees into the Florida retirement system, which has, you know, not only a defined benefit plan, but also comes with Social Security. And so the city of Jacksonville plan had been what was called a Social Security replacement plan.
2: Right.
1: So they got pensions in lieu of Social Security. The state plan is not an either or, it's a both. And so the costs for the city are substantial, less so kind of in these early years, but a major cost the city will have to pay attention to over the long term. And remember, those decisions about funding for the Florida retirement system are not made in Jacksonville. They're made in Tallahassee. So each year, all of the cities and counties that have employees in the Florida retirement system essentially get a bill from Tallahassee. Mm-hmm. And there are some years where that bill will go up substantially and kind of right at the last minute before budget decisions are made. So that's definitely a fiscal issue the city will have to keep an eye on and manage over time.
2: I want to ask you about a different fiscal issue for a city agency, the Jacksonville Transportation Authority, because there have been some real kind of earthquakes happening over there. Mass layoffs, people being kind of marched out of JTA, told they don't have a job anymore. They're laying off 150 people, but as much as maybe 200 people, decreasing their budget by more than 20%. And this is an agency that had already fired and furloughed a bunch of people last December. And so I mean, that's in addition to shutting down the Skyway, shutting down the Navi. It is, I think, surprising to some people that a city agency has gotten this far in the red without us knowing previously just how bad things were.
1: Well, just to provide some national context, we are seeing this with transit agencies across the country, that many are struggling financially. Ridership is way down in public transit since the pandemic. That had a huge impact on ridership. So this, in fact, you know, in some agencies around the country, for example, in the San Francisco area, Bay Area Rapid Transit has a ballot proposition in November to help generate new revenue for them. So there's sort of a national trend right now where transit agencies are struggling. Here at JTA in particular, as you say, and over the summer, it came out that JTA had, you know, tens of million dollars in unpaid bills, some of which went back as far as 2014. They were, you know, running a deficit of $16 million in this current fiscal year. The current projection is a deficit of $40 million in the upcoming fiscal year. So as you say,
2: and they borrowed a bunch of money.
1: Well, that's right. Took out a line of credit to pay some of those unpaid bills. And so, you know, a very significant financial crisis, which looks very similar to when the city of Jacksonville was in this position during the Great Recession, you know, 15, 20 years ago. JTA has taken some stringent steps to deal with this. You know, they've laid off almost 200 employees. About 20% of those are kind of leadership or kind of administrative employees. The rest are operational. They had already, as you said, cut some bus routes and lowered the frequency of other bus routes. Now they've shifted all but the highest ridership bus routes they will shift from a weekday schedule to a Saturday schedule, so they'll run less frequently, and making a variety of kind of other, you know, shutting down the Skyway as of November the 1st, shutting down the Navi, which is the automated system on Bay Street in downtown. That'll shut down on January 1st as well. So, and also getting a 30, or at least they've proposed, and council will debate this, they've asked for a $30 million kind of no interest loan from city council from gas tax revenues to help pay off that new debt they took on, that line of credit to pay those unpaid bills. So it is a fiscal crisis that certainly JTA has not seen in many, many years, and resulting in massive operational changes to the agency.
2: Do you think that some investigation is needed? I mean, you know, all of this is coinciding with the longtime CEO who put enormous resources, personal and

0: financial into developing the Navi, redoing the Skyway, those two functions now essentially being shut down because this agency is in such crisis. And he's sort of walking away as the, you know, fire is sort of starting. Is this something that should be laid at his feet, at least in part, if not to a great extent, that this agency is in the posture that it's in, despite, you know, the sort of cyclical trends you're talking about or the post-COVID impacts that you're talking about? Is this CEO walking away from an agency in crisis? Does he bear the responsibility for that?
1: Well, we don't know exactly what the, I mean, council auditor has already looked at this some and identified a few issues, fare shortfalls, which is, again, something that's affecting transit agencies across the country. You know, apparently some funds for JTA contracts were sort of inadvertently not budgeted. So their costs were artificially lower than they should have been. Look, there's no question now. I think the auditors will go even deeper into JTA, particularly since City Council is being asked to provide, you know, a $30 million appropriation to JTA to help them deal with this. So I think there's likely to be a much more robust council auditor investigation. Maybe there will be other investigations as well. I think it'd be premature before those investigations to speculate on exactly what the reasons are. But given the amount of money at stake, I don't think there's any question. Probably the JTA board. Look, they had a recent meeting this past week where its members were demanding answers. So I think there's likely to be multiple examinations of what happened to JTA. And at that point, we'll know more about, you know, about what the factors are that have led to this fiscal crisis there.
0: All right. And we should note that our partners at the Florida Times Union have reported that the CEO, Nat Ford, is going to continue to be paid his nearly $40,000 a month salary in an advisory role. So that relationship is not yet over. I do want to move on to some statewide issues, talking about the governor's race in particular. We're hearing now this week that there will not be any debates between the two gubernatorial candidates. My understanding that it's the first governor's race in more than 50 years that is not going to have a televised debate. What's going on there?
1: The last time this happened, Ann, was 1974. Just to put that in some historical context, Richard Nixon was president. Leaving the presidency at that time. So it's a very, very long time since this has occurred. I think there's a lot of, you know, puzzlement as to why this has happened. It's very natural for the candidates to kind of go back and forth about sort of which debates they want to accept and which ones they don't. Essentially, what happened here is a variety of media outlets offered to hold debates. The Jolly campaign accepted a couple. One was with the CBS affiliate in Miami. Jim DeFede, who's a TV host down there, would be the moderator. And a non-televised debate at Tampa Bay Tiger Bay, which is a civic organization that exists in a variety of places around the state, but had not committed to a variety of other debates. The Donalds campaign announced that it was agreeing to three debates. And one of those, one at Univision in Miami, one at Spectrum News in Central Florida, and one right here at WJXT in Jacksonville. And just for full disclosure to our listeners, I'm part of the WJXT election team, so have some awareness and involvement in the debate process there. But mm-hmm. The Donalds campaign accepted those three debates. I think much to the surprise of some, David Jolly announced on Sunday afternoon that he was not going to participate in any debates here in Florida, just said he believed there had been sort of bad faith discussion on the part of the Donalds campaign. So as a result, he was pulling out of any debates, I guess, including the two that he had previously agreed to and would not be debating. So it's very surprising. And again, I think there's a loss, you know, regardless of who's right and who's wrong on this debate issue. I think the ultimate loser, the fact that there's not going to be any debates, are voters. Debates do provide a valuable service to voters, and that they, you know, voters have a choice in November between, two partisan candidates for governor, one Democrat and Republican, and there are some NPA candidates on the ballot as well. But the two leading candidates, the Republican and the Democrat, there's some benefit to voters to be able to see them side by side, hear them present their visions, and to be able to frame that choice between the two candidates. So debates are valuable, but Florida voters won't have the benefit of those in 2026, which is, again, I think something that many people are surprised by.
0: I mean, you say surprising, and it is perplexing. I think in my experience in Florida, because very often the candidate that ends up winning is a Republican, this being kind of a predominantly Republican red state at this point, that very often it's the Republican candidate that has been saying, you know, I'm not interested in debating. They've got this huge advantage. They've got all this extra money and they really don't need to. But in this case, Byron Donalds was, you know, game for three televised debates. It's the Democrat who's saying no. And the Democrat in this case would seem to be in a position to need kind of all of the exposure that he could get because he is at an enormous fundraising disadvantage to Byron Donalds.
1: Well, that's right. I think some of the puzzlement is given the sort of fundamentals of the contest. Look, Byron Donalds has outraised David Jolly and will outspend him, you know, it could be 10 or 12 to 1 by the time, you know, the election is over, maybe even more when everything's counted. Republicans also have a very significant kind of voter turnout infrastructure in this state. There's a lot of structural advantages that kind of favor Byron Donalds. In that situation, most campaigns that face that sort of deficit, whether it's in terms of spending, TV time, and infrastructure, look for every opportunity they can to get free time on television. And that's what the debates offer. In this case, it would have been at least just focusing on the three that the Donalds campaign accepted. That would have been TV time in the Miami media market and potentially statewide, given kind of Univision's reach. Spectrum News, which is based in Orlando, but is also has a strong presence in Tampa. So potentially you're touching two of the biggest media markets in the state, in Orlando and Tampa Bay. And of course, here in Jacksonville, which has just proven to be a pivotal market in these elections, increasingly a swing area in the state. So, you know, typically a candidate who faces the sort of resource disadvantages would absolutely want to have that TV time in those markets to be able to help get their message out and get their vision out. So I think that's why there's a fair bit of surprise that the Jolly campaign decided not to participate in those debates. But we'll obviously find out over the next several weeks and ultimately on November 3rd whether that decision was impactful or not.
0: Just briefly, because we are tight on time, the recent reporting, I think Miami Herald was the first to report it, that the Byron campaign had removed all reference. Well, I shouldn't say that. There are still references to Donald Trump and his endorsement of Byron Donalds, but had removed most of the pictures, the endorsements, the banner headlines that said "Run Donalds, Run," which was, you know, what the president's Truth Social post had said when he initially got him into the race or urged him to run for governor. All of those have been scrubbed from this site. What does that tell us about Byron Donalds' campaign here in Florida?
1: I think it tells us that, you know, Donald Trump's popularity rating has kind of hit new lows. I think Republican candidates around the country now are increasingly concerned that, you know, he's not on the ballot. So the way voters might express concern about the Trump administration is going to be in these midterm elections. And so it's really the first time we're seeing in the first 2 years of the second Trump administration, Republicans here in Florida and around the country beginning to distance themselves from the president. You know, in addition to Congressman Donalds and the changes they made to their website, there's a member of Congress from South Florida, Maria Elvira Salazar, who has actually cut a TV ad kind of telling the president that he's gone too far on immigration. We're beginning to see this around the country. I think this is just the leading wave and what we're probably going to see, not just here in Florida, but in a lot of places. You know, right now the president happens to be unpopular, is viewed as someone who particularly swing voters, NPA voters have concerns about. I think you're going to see more and more Republican candidates creating some distance. Perhaps not surprising that the Donalds campaign is doing it here in Florida.
0: All right. Well, we look forward to continuing to see you over the next couple of months ahead of election. And then on the morning after election, we're going to have you here as well, I believe, to debrief. So, Chris Hand, always good to talk to you. Thanks so much for being here.
1: Great to see you, Ann.
0: All right. Up next, why Jazz on the Ave features music on A. Philip Randolph Boulevard. We'll tell you how you can find your way there regardless after the break.

0: Welcome back. Jacksonville's history of jazz goes well beyond the annual Jacksonville Jazz Festival, so it's appropriate that local jazz appreciation occupies a broader footprint as well. Here to tell us about the annual Jazz on the Ave Festival this weekend, we are joined by Dawn Curling. She is CEO of Melanin Collaborative Group, which is organizing the event. Dawn, welcome back.
1: Thank you for having me.
0: Very glad to have you. We're also joined by Nick Akron. He is headlining the Melanin Markets Jazz on the Avenue. Good morning, Nick.
2: Good morning.
0: So thank you for being here. I want to settle on the name here because it's called Jazz on the Ave. As we mentioned, it's actually held on A. Philip Randolph Boulevard, but there's a history to that name. So explain to us why it's Jazz on the Ave.
1: So Jazz on the Ave is because it's on Florida Avenue. It used to be called Florida Avenue back in the day. So we want to bring that avenue camaraderie back.
0: Yeah.
1: To the community, yeah.
0: Because the community is sort of built around, that's really the centerpiece of out east in that community.
1: Absolutely.
0: And businesses. And so this actually takes place kind of outside of the Man Cave Barber Shop, and the Avenue Grill is kind of where it's headquartered, but it's going to be up and down, like the Melanin Market, up and down the avenue.
1: So it's going to be from Pippin Street to Oakley Street. So it is highlighting some of those businesses that are on the corridor. Man Cave, we make the shirt, Avenue Grill, Florida yep. Main Street is there. We have Skyline there. And there's a church there on that corner.
0: So it's more like crisscrossing the Ave.
1: Yes.
0: Than, gotcha.
1: Well, it's Union, well, Oakley. So that's on A. Philip Randolph Boulevard.
0: Okay.
1: So it's about two blocks.
0: I see. Up to Pippin. Okay.
1: Mm-hmm.
0: Good deal. And so this is a jazz event. There's a lot of, you know, powerful history of jazz, whether it's, you know, Marcus Roberts, Longino Parsons, but the long history of jazz coming through La Villa. Tell us a little bit about being a part of that ongoing legacy, Nick. Tell us a little bit about what you perform and what you're planning for the weekend.
2: First of all, I'm excited to be a part of a great event. I am the band leader for Nick Akron Collective. I am a pedal steel player as well as a lap steel guitar player. So I plan on bringing gospel meeting soul, a little Aretha Franklin along with Bill Weathers, Maze featuring Frankie Beverly as well. So just being a part of something so great and bringing my flavor of sacred steel guitar to the mix, I'm excited about it.
0: Dawn, what else besides live music, which is obviously going to be a big part of this event, will there be? Because the Melanin events typically have, you know, art on display, crafts, but also some, you know, usually food. What is all on deck?
1: So our platform is for businesses, for small and micro businesses. So there will definitely be vendors there, food vendors, dessert vendors, apparel vendors, jewelry vendors, because that is the center focus of what we're doing, of why we have Jazz on the Ave. That is why we have all of our markets, is to support minority, small, and micro businesses. And the jazz and the entertainment is just a part of bringing the people there. So you'll definitely see food trucks. We have about 5 or 6 of them. And the entertainment is just an added component to what we're doing, you know, bringing the community out. You know, we love music. Mm-hmm. It doesn't matter if it's jazz, country, soul, whatever. We love music.
0: Yeah. And the events have been really, I think, well-received, more and more of kind of an event that is feeding the community, you know, entertainment and something to do, but also really drawing from surrounding communities and becoming more of a destination for people who maybe aren't from out east or maybe who used to live there and are coming back to celebrate
1: yes.
0: it.
1: And we absolutely love, you know, the out east community. I'm fourth generation in Eastside. My family owned businesses on that corridor. So I believe that's where the spirit of all of this comes from. It's just being grounded in a community where I'm fourth generation, both sides of my family. So it just seems like the right thing to be doing here in this community and bringing people to out east, because before people wasn't coming out east because they thought it was a bad place. Now everybody loves it. So it's like we can't even kick them out because they want to be out east. You know, out east is now a brand yeah. that has always been something, a brand for our community over 100 years. So, you know, it's just now getting popular to other people.
0: Right. Now it's like out east merch and it's becoming.
1: Right.
0: So, Nick, just in terms of, you know, Jacksonville's musical state of mind, how are you seeing the city's progression, its embrace of live and local music, and just kind of the support of the artists?
2: I absolutely love it. I am familiar with a lot of now well-known musicians from Jacksonville. I've actually had the opportunity to play with one of Duval's own, Leon Timbo, at a few festivals over the past couple of years. Mm-hmm. And so to see how people are realizing that Duval County, Jacksonville, has so many great artists, great musicians. And so just to be a part of something that is ever evolving and growing, it makes me proud.
0: Yeah, I mean, and we're seeing that growth, whether it's Breezy's or John Lumpkin does the second Saturdays at the Fountain. So, and WJCT is great, Bop City, that airs on Saturdays at 9, jazz radio. So all kinds of good stuff. Well, the event, as we mentioned, it is Jazz on the Ave. It is this weekend, Saturday, September 26th, from 3 to 9 p.m. At 822 A. Philip Randolph Boulevard. Thank you both for being here. Don, Nick, thank you for coming on.
1: Thank you for having us.
0: All right. Up next, the annual Shindig benefiting the Sanctuary on 8th Street.

0: China's leader Xi Jinping and President Trump met at the White House. It's Xi's first trip to Washington, D.C. in over a decade. They had a lot on their plate, from growing competition over artificial intelligence to the war against Iran. Did the leaders make any progress during their talks? That's on the next morning edition from NPR News.
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2: President Trump bans major news outlets, then a federal judge reverses him, for now. On the Friday News Roundup, the battle over press freedom in Washington. Plus, new midterm polling spells trouble for Trump and Republicans. GOP Senator Susan Collins faces big corruption allegations and new questions over accountability for ICE. All next time on 1A.
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3: This week on the Florida Roundup, ballots are being mailed out. 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What are voters missing out on when politicians won't debate? Is this a permanent shift in political campaigns? 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
5: Welcome back. Well, since 1992, the 8th Street Sanctuary on 8th Street has served as a bridge between youngsters in the community and a pool of advocates and artists working to improve educational health and community outcomes through a variety of programs. They are celebrating with an annual shindig. It is an important fundraiser for Sanctuary on 8th Street. Here to tell us about it, we're joined by Rick Cartilage. He's executive director of Sanctuary. Welcome, Rick.
6: Thank you. Thanks for having us.
5: Nice to have you back. We're also joined by Vicki Watkins, the former executive director at Sanctuary on 8th Street. Hi, Vicki.
7: Hi. Thank you.
5: Thanks for being here. So this, as we mentioned, has been around since 1992. Vicki, you were there for most of its time. 10 years ago, you left.
7: Mm-hmm.
5: But you're still involved?
7: Yes. Yes. I'm kind of a consultant to Rick as much as he'll let me. So, yes, I stay involved.
5: Like executive director emeritus, kind
7: yes.
5: of?
7: Yes, yes, yeah.
5: So, when did the Shindig event become an annual event?
7: I started that, I guess, in about 2000, 2001.
5: Okay. Uh-huh. And the goal there, I mean, obviously it's a fundraiser, but it seems like it's also an important opportunity for people to kind of check in with the work that Sanctuary is doing and just kind of build enthusiasm for the work that
7: yes,
5: it's doing.
7: Yes, yes. Absolutely. And the kids are often part of the programming at the Shindig. So that's a nice way to interface with the donors and supporters.
5: Yeah. And obviously kids are the focus of Sanctuary, Rick. So remind us a little bit about the work that you do, who your, you know, clientele is, for
6: sure.
5: lack of a better word.
6: Well, I'm happy to announce we have over 110 children on the roster for the after school program. It's our largest group ever. And we have children from kindergarten to eighth grade coming every afternoon for a wide variety of enrichment activities, tutoring. We have one-on-one counseling. But the overarching thing is we're trying to create a place of warmth and love and help create long-lasting positive relationships with all the youth that enter the doors each and every day.
5: And that has some very specific and like ways that it takes form. You do nutritional meals. You do some field trips, there's cultural events, in addition to kind of the focus on academics and tutoring and, you know, mental health.
6: Yes. We are jam-packing a lot in from 3 to 6 each and every day. There's almost nothing that we're not trying to accomplish, it seems, right now. There's been a lot of growth at the Sanctuary, not only with the children, but with our team as well. And we're really excited about the Shindig next Thursday to honor Vicki for all that she's done. And we're also excited to talk about all of that growth at the event, because there's a lot more in store for the Sanctuary on 8th Street.
5: Yeah, I think the last time we had you on, there was a big grant that you all were celebrating, a donation. But this annual event is pretty key in terms of the fundraising need. Is that right?
6: That's correct. This is our largest fundraiser of the year. We're looking to raise over $200,000 for the agency. We're really close to that right now. We have 40 tickets left to sell, so we're hoping to have over 400 people at the Emerald Station next Thursday night.
5: Wow. And why was Emerald Station chosen? And I mean, I guess it's kind of obvious, but how was Vicky chosen to be the focus of this honor?
6: Well, Emerald Station was chosen just because we've been growing the event so much. We used to have it at Brick and Beam. They were very kind to us in the past, but we needed a bigger venue. And then last year we honored Miss Linda Farmer, who's a worker at the sanctuary. And it just seemed like a natural fit. Vicky's going to be 80 2 days after the event. And it's going to be
5: Early birthday.
7: Thank you.
6: It's going to be an 80s themed event next Thursday. We're encouraging people to dress up. But Vicky Watkins has just done so much for the agency. And we're thrilled to spotlight her next Thursday night.
5: That's funny. I wasn't sure with the 80s because it's got this throwback theme. And I saw that the various donor levels are 80s films that rank sort of from Princess Bride at the lower level to Ferris Bueller at the top. And I was saying, I don't know if I can speak to the ranking necessarily, but it is, a tribute to your 80th birthday. What does it mean to be honored for you in this way?
7: Oh, it means a lot. The sanctuary has been my heart for 26 years. And to be able to remain involved and still have a little bit of input and just see all the tremendous growth that has occurred, that Rick has created. I mean, he's done a fantastic job. So that has, I don't think I could have left when I was 70 if I didn't have Rick on hand to take over.
5: Really?
7: So I knew I was putting the agency in good hands, and he's just done a phenomenal job.
5: What would you like to see, you know, in the next 10, 20, 30 years at Sanctuary?
7: Oh, goodness. I've always wanted to have a school. We did have a school there for a short time, a couple of years. A boarding school would be great. Rick is going to have to get some more space soon. I mean, he can't add too many more kids to that building. So that would be the immediate goal, I think, is to have more space.
5: Might be Sanctuary on a different street at some point, I guess. All right. Well, as we mentioned, the event is Thursday, October 1st from 6 to 9. It's at Emerald Station on Liberty Street. We've got a link on our website. Rick Cartledge Jr., Vicky Watkins, thanks so much for being here. Appreciate it.
7: Thank you.
6: Thank you.
5: All right. And thank you for listening. Thanks to everybody who called and emailed. 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First Coast Connect is produced by Stacey Bennett. Our associate producer is Isabella Kaspow. Our director is Brady Corum. Our theme music is performed by Club de Belugas. And we've got Noah Hertz on the phone today again. Join us tomorrow when we sit down with our media roundtable to discuss the week's headlines, including the departure of the former Jacksonville City Council member from the local Boys and Girls Club. I'm Ann Schindler. 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
3: 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Partly to mostly sunny and windy on Friday. Highs in the mid to upper 70s. Sunny and warmer this weekend.
4: Good evening. I'm Amna Nawaz.
5: And I'm Jeff Bennett. On the NewsHour tonight, President Trump hosts China's President Xi Jinping and extends the two nations' trade truce, all while a legal battle with journalists hangs over the visit.
4: The price of diesel spikes, hitting Americans' wallets and rippling through nearly every part of the U.S. economy.
5: And how a lock of hair settles a 200-year-old question about Thomas Jefferson and Sally Hemings.
6: If we get DNA and we can analyze the DNA of contemporary descendants, maybe we could prove this once and for all.

0: moving our economy for 160 years. BNSF, the engine that connects us.
1: The Gordon and Betty Moore Foundation, established to create positive outcomes for future generations. And friends of the NewsHour, including Robert S. Kaplan and Wendy J. Selden through the Raymond James Charitable Endowment Fund. And with the ongoing support of these individuals and institutions.

0: This program was made possible by the contributions to your PBS station from viewers like you. Thank you.
1: Welcome to the News Hour. Just after midnight, a federal judge appointed by President Trump ordered the administration to reverse its ban on media outlets CNN, MS Now, and Politico, ordering the immediate restoration of their access to White House grounds. The ban had led to an extraordinary days-long standoff after major American broadcast and cable networks united in solidarity, halting all White House TV pool coverage of the president. This morning, some staff of those three organizations were again not allowed on the grounds.
2: But as the news organizations returned to federal court to seek enforcement of their access, CNN and MS Now correspondents were readmitted to the White House and back on the air. Politico reporters were also allowed back in. That drama played out during much of the public portion of the first visit by a Chinese leader to Washington in more than 10 years. President Trump hosted Xi Jinping, welcoming him with a military review on the South Lawn. The pair held two meetings, and while the status of the press pool was still in doubt, delivered remarks. Now, all of this was captured by the White House and other organizations, and we at the NewsHour are not showing that video because the television news pool, the network rotation that independently records and distributes video of the president, has yet to be reactivated. Tonight, Mr. Trump and the First Lady will host a state dinner. And covering the summit is our Nick Schifrin. So, Nick, what is on the agenda?
3: As always, Jeff, between the U.S. and China, the agenda is topped by trade, technology, and Taiwan, and this year, Iran. So let's do trade and technology first. The U.S. and China have agreed to extend what they call a trade truce. The U.S. will not raise tariffs on Beijing, and Beijing will continue to allow the export of rare earth magnets. That's essential for everything from cell phones to electric vehicles to F-35s. China has a near monopoly on heavy rare earths and rare earth magnets. U.S. officials also say they're considering narrow tariff reductions in what they call non-strategic sectors, things like fireworks and low-end consumer products. Now, on technology, Beijing long complains about American export controls on semiconductors. U.S. officials tell me there is no interest in easing that, but there is interest in discussing artificial intelligence. The U.S. and China are launching the U.S.-China AI dialogue. And Treasury Secretary Scott Bessent is proposing a dedicated communications line to report any national security AI incidents and what he called a kind of list of agreed dangers, things like out-of-control models, terrorists using AI for cyber attacks or making bioweapons. Today, Xi Jinping did suggest that cooperation over AI was possible. He said, quote, "We have both the capability and responsibility to develop and manage AI for good and ensure that the development of AI is always under human control and serves the well-being of the people." In 2024, Jeff, Xi and President Biden agreed that AI would be excluded from nuclear weapons. But President Trump has been clear, as he put it at the UN this week, "We're leading AI over China by a lot. We're going to keep it that way." Regardless, what China talks about when it talks about controlling AI is because it fears AI will imperil the party's control and the party's ability to control information to the people.
2: And Nick, you also mentioned Taiwan, which is always a topic at these summits. And of course, there's the ongoing war in Iran.
3: Yeah, and the two might be combined, Jeff. So let's do Iran first. A senior U.S. official tells me Americans have died in Iranian attacks in the Middle East as a result of Chinese actions. And the U.S. would like to see those actions, reportedly targeting assistance, stopped. On Taiwan, last year, the Trump administration authorized the largest ever arms package to Taiwan and previewed a second package. But as of today, that second package has not been announced. Senior U.S. official acknowledges that earlier this year, Beijing raised the possibility of canceling these summits if that second package were announced. But the senior U.S. official says the main reason that the president has not authorized that second arms sale is because the U.S. believes that if the U.S. were to send more weapons to its partner Taiwan, China would send more weapons to its partner Iran. And that is something that the U.S. does not want to risk during the war with Iran.
2: So overall, you have both sides here interested in stability.
3: Yeah, what both sides have come up with this phrase, constructive strategic stability. What does that mean? It means that all of these issues we're talking about, technology, trade, Taiwan, Iran, won't lead to conflict, won't lead to a larger confrontation. And both leaders repeated that idea today. We heard from President Trump saying, quote, if we focus on our common interests, I'm confident there is much we can achieve throughout history. And Xi Jinping said achieving the great rejuvenation of the Chinese nation, which, by the way, is believed to be reunification with Taiwan, and making America great again can go hand in hand. Of course, Jeff, all of that language does not paper over all of these issues we've been talking about.
2: Indeed. Nick Schifrin, thanks as always for this great reporting.
3: Thank you.
1: For a perspective on President Xi's visit to Washington, we turn now to former U.S. Ambassador to China, Nicholas Burns. He's now a professor of the practice of diplomacy and international relations at Harvard University. And Sam Sachs, she's a fellow, senior fellow rather, at the Institute for America, China, and the Future of Global Affairs at Johns Hopkins University. She's writing a book about data and trust in U.S.-China relations. Welcome back to you both. Ambassador Burns, I'll begin with you and how this visit began. We saw President Trump go to greet President Xi on the tarmac at Joint Base Andrews when he arrived. It was a very rare personal reception by a U.S. president who typically receives foreign leaders at the White House. What did you make of that decision and the message it sends?
4: Well, Elena, first, I think it's positive that the two are meeting because this is the most important and most dangerous relationship that the United States has. And so you've got to meet with Xi Jinping. I also understand that President Trump wants to be civil and polite. Americans would want him to be so with a visiting leader. But this has been an over-the-top visit in terms of the ceremony and the pomp and circumstance. No American president had gone out to greet a visiting leader since John F. Kennedy in 1962, and he greeted our ally, the British Prime Minister Harold Macmillan. And if you combine that with the lavish welcome this morning and the state dinner this evening, I don't think that Xi Jinping is going to be swayed by flattery. He is not a sentimental person. I've spent a lot of time in meetings with him over the last couple of years. He's hard-headed and pragmatic, and he's very cynical about the United States. And his overall strategy is to undermine the United States. So I don't get why President Trump thinks that this kind of praise. President Trump said today, we have a great relationship with China. We actually don't. We have a very competitive relationship with China. And Amna, there's an unwritten rule in American diplomacy that we ought to be nicer to our friends and allies than we are to our adversaries. There's another leader in the United States this week, Prime Minister Sanae Takaichi of Japan. She's a true ally of the United States. I would have rather seen a state dinner for her and a meeting with President Xi Jinping to show him that we value our allies, Japan, Canada, our NATO allies, more than we do in terms of praise. The Chinese leadership.
1: Sam Sachs, jump in here because we should note you go to China often. You speak Chinese. How is this reception of President Xi by President Trump, how is that likely to resonate in China? And do you agree with Nick Burns that President Trump is treating his enemies or adversaries better than he treats U.S. allies?
5: I was in China for much of July. And I think going into the summit this week, expectations were very low, particularly when it comes to AI. Both sides had been focusing more on an AI race than the reality that we both have shared vulnerabilities. So until this week, it was unclear whether this would be on the agenda. Yes, President Trump is much cozier with autocrats than he is with like-minded democratic leaders, and that's a problem. But the reality is we have to coexist with China to talk about shared vulnerabilities when it comes to new technologies. And my sense from track twos and other long conversations with Chinese experts is that having a discussion about AI would be set to fail from the start if the U.S. went into those conversations insisting on American primacy, insisting on keeping China back. And so unless we can treat China like a peer, which they are in terms of the AI capabilities, are really only shared by the U.S. and China at the frontier right now, that was going to be a non-starter for discussion of an area that's critical from a risk standpoint for both sides.
1: Ambassador Burns, let's talk about that AI dialogue that Nick reported on, that mechanism between the U.S. and China. How forthcoming do you expect Chinese officials to be if there is concerning or rogue AI behavior that would reach a bar for national security reporting? Do you trust that would be shared with the U.S.?
4: Well, first, I think it's important that the United States and China have a channel of communications on AI and other technologies at a very high level. I was with President Biden in his last summit meeting with President Xi nearly 2 years ago, and President Biden was able to convince President Xi to say publicly that human beings should remain in control of nuclear weapons, not AI systems. That was an important development. Scott Bessent, the Treasury Secretary, said the other day that he thought a channel was important. We don't want to, neither country wants to see a terrorist group use AI to build a biological weapon. So I think there are rudimentary things we can do. The question I have about the Chinese is their track record is not very good about being forthcoming. When I was ambassador, there were several crises. You remember Amna, the balloon incident, or Speaker Pelosi's visit, when frankly, we couldn't get the Chinese on the phone. So the question is, if we establish a channel, and I'm in favor of it, as Sam says, but we got to make sure that the Chinese actually show up and deliver and report on these incidents as they occur.
1: Sam, before we let you go, I want to ask you about Taiwan and how they are watching this summit as well, because we've heard President Trump in the past call arms sales to Taiwan a very good negotiating chip with China, and we saw the U.S. pause those weapon sales to Taiwan after the May summit back in Beijing. Should Taiwan be worried about the U.S. softening its support?
5: A big question going into this meeting is, will Trump cave to Xi Jinping and upend long-standing U.S. policy by declaring that he opposes Taiwanese independence? So far, I have not seen indication that he is going to change the status quo. But what we have seen, which is very worrying, is a violation of U.S. policy not to use arms sales, not to consult with Beijing on arms sales to Taiwan. And so Trump's comments that that package would be a good bargaining chip is not only worrying, but it's a violation of policy. Now, it is important to keep in mind that the $11 billion record arms sale to Taiwan did go through, but now we have to see, is he going to continue to dangle this with future pauses on upcoming sales?
1: Ambassador Burns, we've got about 30 seconds left. I'll give you the last word on this issue. Should Taiwan be worried?
4: Yes, I think so, because President Trump is clearly negotiating with Xi Jinping. The Chinese have now effectively intimidated the United States on the Taiwan arms sales. If the president went forward today, the Chinese would likely cancel the November and December meetings planned between the two leaders. I think our president is pulling too many punches. He hasn't raised Taiwan effectively. He hasn't raised an issue. You mentioned, Amna, Chinese support for Iran and for Russia in the Ukraine war. So I think the policy is too weak right now. We need to be truth tellers with the Chinese, and I think they'll respect us more if we're stronger at the negotiating table.
1: All right, we'll have to leave it there for now. Sam Sachs, former ambassador, and Nick Burns, thank you both for joining us.
4: Thank you.

0: We start today's other headlines at the UN General Assembly. Israel's Prime Minister Benjamin Netanyahu delivered a fiery speech during which he dismissed allegations of genocide in Gaza as the biggest lie of the century. And he said attacking Iran was, as he put it, one of the easiest decisions he's ever had to make. But many delegates did not hear those words directly.
1: I request an order in the hall, please.
0: Dozens walked out as the prime minister started his speech. He called those who left moral cowards, adding that Israel's military actions have actually helped keep them safe.
2: In defending itself, Israel is also defending many of the countries whose delegates just left this hall. It's hard to imagine more mind-blowing hypocrisy, but that's exactly what it is.
0: Earlier today, Palestinian leader Mahmoud Abbas renewed his call for a two-state solution in pre-recorded remarks. The 90-year-old was unable to attend in person after the Trump administration denied him a visa. In his speech, Abbas accused Israel of carrying out what he called a genocidal war against the Palestinians. Israel's ambassador to the U.S., Michael Leiter, says his son remains in critical condition after officials say a Palestinian man rammed his car into a military checkpoint in the occupied West Bank yesterday. The suspect was later shot dead. Speaking from the hospital, Leiter thanked doctors caring for his son, Neria, who is a reservist in the Israeli military.
3: He saved my son's life. He's still hanging in the balance. But the professionals here at Shaar HaTzedek stabilize the situation, and hopefully they're going to see him through.
0: Leiter's older son, who also served, was killed during the first months of the Israeli war in Gaza. The West Bank has experienced a surge in violence in recent weeks. Turning now to Ukraine, officials say at least 8 people were killed in the latest barrage of Russian drones and missiles. In Ukraine's northeastern Kharkiv region, strikes killed at least 6 farm workers, while an attack on this neighborhood in the capital, Kyiv, killed a man and woman. Those blasts also knocked out power and caused homes to crumble, but residents say they're determined to carry on even with another harsh winter on the horizon.
4: We know how to make a fire. We will not starve and we will not freeze either. The most important thing is that our people continue to believe that what matters most to us is our land, the land beneath our feet.
0: Last week, the UN said that more Ukrainian civilians have been killed so far this year than in all of 2025. Tropical storm Nolo is strengthening south of Hawaii as it bears down on the Big Island with the potential for life-threatening floods. Nolo is forecast to become a major hurricane as it approaches Hawaii. Before turning west this weekend, schools and most government offices on the Big Island are closed through tomorrow as Nolo is expected to dump as much as 35 inches of rain. Meantime, tens of millions along the East Coast are starting to feel the effects of a massive nor'easter offshore. The coastal storm is expected to bring flooding, powerful wind gusts, and heavy rain from the mid-Atlantic to New England in the days ahead. Election officials across Texas say they are scrambling to clear a massive backlog of voter registration applications caused by an error at the state level, just as counties are preparing for voting in the midterm elections. State officials have not publicly explained exactly what went wrong, but local election officials say the problem left large numbers of registration applications unprocessed and may have prevented some eligible Texans from voting in the state's March primary. County offices are now racing to process those applications ahead of the November election, adding another challenge for election administrators as voting gets underway across the country. In Iowa, President Trump's lawyers say they'll appeal a judge's decision to throw out the president's lawsuit against the Des Moines Register and its former pollster, Ann Seltzer. Mr. Trump filed a lawsuit in 2024 claiming the paper deliberately misled consumers by publishing poll results that he claimed were meant to hurt him and help Democrats. The judge called those claims faulty, adding that the coverage was constitutionally protected political speech. The paper's parent company, USA Today, called the dismissal a, quote, victory for the First Amendment. Mortgage rates are now above 7% for the first time since early last year. Mortgage giant Freddie Mac said today that the average 30-year fixed rate mortgage is 7.03%. Rates were heading below 6% earlier this year, but have been rising steadily since the start of the Iran war. Meantime, on Wall Street today, stocks ended little change. The Dow Jones Industrial Average slipped about 160 points. The NASDAQ rose just 3 points, so basically flat. And the S&P 500 was also virtually unchanged. Still to come on the News Hour, we speak with the CEO of Kalshi, one of the largest prediction markets. As extreme heat becomes more common, a new question: is access to air conditioning a right? And what a lock of hair confirms about President Thomas Jefferson's family tree.
5: This is the PBS NewsHour from the David M. Rubenstein Studio at WETA in Washington, headquarters of PBS News.
6: A rapid surge in the price of diesel fuel is straining businesses and threatening to raise costs across the economy.
0: And it's also putting pressure on the president to respond to higher prices at the pump, including through a diesel export ban that some Republican lawmakers are pushing ahead of the November midterm elections. William Brangham has the story.
7: The cost of diesel is now well above $6 a gallon. That is higher than we have seen in many years, even after adjusting for inflation. A number of factors are driving this spike, and we'll talk about them in a moment. But first, let's hear from some Americans who are feeling this pain firsthand.
8: Steve Turner, I am a farmer here in Illinois, in west central Illinois, located about 45 miles northwest of Springfield.
9: Morgan Sanchuk, I'm the primary owner and CEO of The Boys Rentals. 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
10: My name's Jilly Stevens. I'm the CEO at City Harvest in New York City. 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
12: Tim Pollack, I'm president of California Trucking Association for 2026. 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
8: We're in harvest. We have started harvest. That is a high demand time, and when we see these historically high prices, it is really shaking us right now.
9: They've been skyrocketing, and so much so we can't keep up with how fast they've been climbing. Overall, the entire operating cost has over doubled, just in direct relation to the price of diesel.
10: We have a fleet of 23 trucks that we use to deliver that food to a network of over 400 food pantries. Those costs are about 15% higher than they were last year. And we estimate that that could add about $100,000 to our budget that we weren't expecting to pay.
11: Market price is $5 a bushel, and I'm having to pay an increase at the pump of relatively 50%. I'm robbing Peter to pay Paul because I don't have the money, and I'm letting some other bills go, trying to put diesel fuel in my combine.
13: You know, we negotiate with our customers, and we ask for emergency help. We do have fuel surcharges in place. It doesn't make up all the fuel, especially when it's, you know, astronomically high like it is.
8: Any farmer out here, when we had to put budgets together in January, and I can tell you there was nothing budgeted in there, or nobody could have seen this increase. And it's nothing uncommon for a farmer out here to use 10 or 20,000 gallons of diesel fuel in some larger operations more. So do your math right there.
9: We've been trying to hold out for as long as possible, not raising prices, hoping that things are going to kind of come back down, hoping it was just a fluke surge and that everything would normalize. But effective Sunday, we're having to raise prices. We were forced into it. We were losing money uncontrollably.
11: This diesel fuel surge is just one thing on top of a rippling effect that we've been dealing with since this administration came in. From tariffs when the prices plummeted, we never recouped. The Iran war and fertilizer prices went through the roof. All of those decisions haven't been made by farmers, but we're the guys, the first in line, that are paying for this administration's mistakes.
10: We have a goal to rescue and deliver 100 million pounds of food this year. Those calculations are pretty precise. And you know what? We always plan for a little bit of fluctuation, not to this degree and not in a sustained way.
8: This is a long road, it looks like, ahead. And you know what? Even if this could all end tomorrow, which it won't, it's going to take time to recover.
7: So for more on all of this, we are joined by Bob McNally. He's founder and president of the consulting firm Rapidan Energy, and he was a former White House energy advisor to President George W. Bush. Bob, thank you so much for being here. We just heard from these people who are really struggling to make this math work. Diesel prices, I believe they're up roughly 75% year over year. Generally speaking, what is driving this spike?
14: Well, William, it's important to understand that the price of diesel we pay at the pump, or gasoline for that matter, is set in a global market to which we are very much connected in the United States. And that means that a disruption anywhere on the globe in distillate markets, diesel markets, gasoline and crude, transmits a price spike everywhere, including here, including in our farm country as well. And so this really, it's sort of like a tax increase. It's a sudden, sharp, unavoidable tax increase you have no choice but to pay, is really coming from disruptions in, first, the Arabian Gulf area due to the war with Iran, and secondly, and importantly, with Russia. Russia was the largest diesel exporter after the United States in the world. And so Russia has had to ban its exports of diesel because the Ukrainians have been successful at destroying their refineries. So disruptions over there have led to the price increases here.
7: As we heard some hint of what this is really all about, but for people who are not familiar with diesel's centrality in the American economy, remind us, why is it so critical?
14: You know, diesel is the real workhorse of the economy, the workhorse fuel. We think of gasoline, we pump gasoline, gasoline gets more political attention. But gasoline is about one thing, transportation. Distillate's about transportation, farm equipment, trains, boats, planes, but it's also about other things. It's about power generation. It's about home heating. It is about defense and mining. Distillate is used all throughout the economy. It's a much more important fuel when it comes to just about everything we do and produce in the country. And for that reason, it's important. It's important for the Federal Reserve and macroeconomists as an inflation risk and so forth. So distillate's the real workhorse of the economy.
7: As you know, we produce more diesel here than we actually consume, so some of it usually gets exported. After denying for a very long time that they would ever consider this, the president reversed himself recently and suggested that he might ban the export of diesel, potentially as a way to bring down costs. One, do you think that would work? I mean, some people have suggested that could boomerang. And how would that actually play out if it were enacted?
14: Yeah, I don't know a single oil economist or energy expert, a Republican, Democrat, inside the administration or out, who thinks that export restrictions are a good idea. They would work only for a few weeks in certain parts of the country. If the president followed through on his suggestion to ban the export of distillate,

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1: Refining sector is exported. If you suddenly banned that, you'd have all that volume that would have to be stored and would sort of flood into the country, and that would lower prices for a few weeks. But then the prices would rise again because refiners would reduce their production of diesel. They just lost 20, 25, 30, 40% of demand. Also, remember what I said about global prices. Prices around the world for diesel will skyrocket. The rest of the world will feel betrayed after Russia banned and other countries have had it disrupted. Now the United States, the world's largest diesel exporter, cuts everybody off. The price of the oil around the world will skyrocket. And if you're in the northeast of the United States or you're in Alaska, your price at the pump depends on those imported prices. So eventually, after a few weeks, everybody will see higher oil prices. It's for that reason that just about every oil analyst I'm aware of discourages those kind of export restrictions. They only work for a very short period of time, then you're worse off afterwards.
2: Bob McNally, Rapidan Energy, thank you so much for being here.
1: Thank you.
3: Well, fall temperatures are finally cooling down for much of the U.S., but this past season was yet another reminder that the climate is changing. 2026 was the warmest summer on record in the contiguous United States. Stephanie Tsai reports on how some cities are considering whether residents should have a right to air conditioning. It's part of our ongoing series, Tipping Point.
4: This past July, as the nation celebrated a milestone Independence Day, New York City was sweltering under a record-breaking heat wave.
5: It was humid, hot, moist. I felt like my apartment was melting.
4: 22-year-old Brianna Stiles and her toddler suffered through it without air conditioning. At one point, her Brooklyn apartment got so hot, she said the paint started peeling.
5: The first day, we had to dug it out. We were laying in this apartment. I was doing TikTok hacks.
6: Absorb some of the heat.
5: I was trying everything to cool this down. I kept putting him in the bathtub with cold water. But then, you know, the day after, I had some family friends help me. They allowed me to stay in their home. It kind of hurt being like, oh yeah, you know, it's really hot. I can't provide my son with cold airs.
4: Unemployed and unable to afford a window AC unit in her city-subsidized apartment, Stiles is among the nearly 10% of New Yorkers without access to AC in their homes. In some lower-income areas of the city, almost a quarter of households go without.
5: My son had a really bad heat rash, and not only that, he was also getting eaten by mosquitoes. And I'm waking up and I'm seeing my son with almost 100 bites every morning, and I didn't know what to do. And it's like, I can't just close the windows. And it was very hard.
7: 580 people die every single year in New York City from extreme heat. And the most common factor among them is that they lack access to cooling in their homes.
4: Starting in 2030, a new law will require New York City landlords to provide cooling systems capable of keeping rooms where tenants sleep at 78 degrees during the peak summer months. Most tenants will be on the hook for the energy they use, but the city's public housing authority is largely exempt from the cooling mandate.
8: Maybe we are using air conditioning, but we're using it more strategically.
4: Caleb Smith is the New York City policy manager for We Act for Environmental Justice in Harlem. Smith says the law addresses New Yorkers' basic needs in a warming world. Researchers estimate that by the 2050s, New York City could have eight times as many days at or above 95 degrees due to climate change.
8: If there's no baseline for what is acceptable in our housing for extreme heat, then it's always considered to be a luxury. We already have requirements for heating because we know that no one should be freezing in their home. And the same should apply when we're facing temperatures that have a heat index of 100, 105 degrees.
4: New York City is not alone in taking action. Cities like Phoenix

0: New Orleans, and Dallas have cooling requirements on the books. And this summer, both Spokane, Washington, and Houston passed measures mandating a so-called right to AC for renters.
1: We see policies popping up all over the country.
0: Grace Wickerson studies the intersection of climate and health at the Federation of American Scientists and has tracked the growth in these measures.
1: Chronically high temperatures at night make it harder for you to sleep. They make your body work harder to circulate blood throughout your system as a cooling strategy. And all of these stressors like compound. And we're just starting to identify the many ways that heat then leads to heart attacks, kidney failure, and other health impacts that might not be quote unquote heat related at first glance, but are actually because we're seeing this compounding exposure work on people's bodies.
0: But in New York City, many landlords are against the new requirement.
2: Putting the burden on property owners is not the right way the government should be approaching this.
0: Kenny Burgos runs the New York Apartment Association, which represents thousands of rent-stabilized property owners in the city. About 40% of New York's housing stock is in this category, where rent increases are restricted by a municipal board.
2: New York City building owners, and particularly rent-stabilized property owners, are operating some of the oldest housing in the city of New York, and they've been running up against just increasing operation costs. We've seen an explosion in insurance costs. We've seen property taxes rise. We've seen water and sewer rates rise year over year. And now you add in what we call unfunded mandates from the city council, this AC bill.
0: Burgos also points to infrastructure concerns, including whether older buildings and the city's electrical grid can handle tens of thousands of new AC units. Adding ACs may also conflict with existing city laws to reduce climate change because they add to carbon emissions. But advocates argue that a right to AC should be paired with subsidies for more efficient devices and weatherization to reduce the carbon impact.
3: All of the investment towards energy efficiency means essentially that people use less energy to cool their homes down.
0: But paying for that energy can be a big hurdle for tenants.
4: The provision of an air conditioning unit is a first step. It's a necessary step, but it is inadequate. We do need probably kind of bill supplements, utility discounts, additional energy assistance.
0: Diana Hernandez is a public health professor at Columbia University and co-author of the recent book, Powerless, The People's Struggle for Energy. Her 2024 research shows that one in five New Yorkers had difficulty paying utility bills.
4: In Arizona, 75% of indoor deaths are happening in homes that have an air conditioning unit. So we know that people are dying, not necessarily because they lack air conditioning units, but because they are reluctant to turn those air conditioning units on.
5: Summer can mean dangerously high heat.
0: Hernandez points to the need to expand supports like the Low Income Home Energy Assistance Program, which has not kept up with inflation. The Trump administration has proposed cutting the $4 billion program entirely.
4: People will face the risk of a disconnection. And in many states, there aren't many protections, particularly in hot weather months.
0: Brooklyn tenant Brianna Stiles applied to a state program for a free AC this summer, but never heard back. But if she were able to get a unit, she knows it would increase her electric bill.
6: That's something I have to worry about, and 100% that's something I need. My child cannot be in the boiling heat like he's a kid, and he shouldn't have to go through that.
7: Would it also be a sacrifice? Would it keep you from being able to pay for other things?
6: 100%, but nothing is worth my son going through any type of pain.
0: In New York City, summer is officially over, but extreme weather isn't going anywhere. For the PBS NewsHour, I'm Stephanie Tsai.
8: As prediction markets continue to grow, they're drawing attention in Washington, D.C. and across the country.
9: Companies like Kalshi and Polymarket allow people to trade contracts tied to the outcomes of real-world events, including elections. But the call for regulation is growing louder. Our White House correspondent Liz Landers has more.
0: Prediction markets are regulated by the Commodity Futures Trading Commission and can operate nationwide, but many argue they should be subject to state gambling laws. Members of Congress have also called for guardrails as the industry expands. For perspective from one of the largest prediction market platforms, I'm joined by Kalshi CEO Tariq Mansour. Welcome. Thank you for joining us.
10: Thanks for having me. I'm excited to be here.
0: Explain to us, what does Kalshi do? What is a prediction market?
10: So prediction markets is a financial market. It functions like any other traditional financial market, whether it's on traditional grain futures, commodity futures, interest rate swaps, the stock market, where it matches buyers and sellers to basically trade something. In the case of prediction markets, it's trading a broader set of things. It's applying the same traditional financial market structure, but on a much wider set of topics. And in our case, it's like weather, it's politics, it's elections, it's sports, it's economics, AI, tech, all these topics that people are now exposed to, interested in, have economic risk related to do, and would like to forecast and have a different of opinions on.
0: You all have been under scrutiny for how your marketplace is set up. The New York State Attorney General sued Attorney General Letitia James, and she said at the time in July that New York's gambling laws protect children from underage betting and help combat gambling addiction, no matter what they call themselves. Prediction markets like Kalshi are gambling platforms, plain and simple. They say you are a betting market. Why are they wrong?
10: An exchange is a place that matches buyers and sellers, and it's a place that needs a very large diversity of participants that are engaging and competing against each other to figure out the price, promote price discovery, which enables things like people taking a position on something or taking people hedging against something, reducing the economic risk against that thing, right? And that's the key difference. That is very different from gambling, where the business model is the gambling business model. It's a business model where the house bets against its customers. The revenue of the house is equal to the customer's losses. And that model is a model where the house, what it does over time, is it figures out who wins, people that do smart trading and research, and bans them, and figure out the people that lose and figure out how to target them specifically to keep them, you know, coming and so on and so forth. That difference in incentive is critical, right? There, they need to figure out who the losers are and keep them coming, which creates the addiction issues, and all these issues are very important. Whereas open financial markets, Kalshi doesn't make more or less money from winners or losers. When somebody loses, they're losing it to someone else. It's an open market where people are trading against each other, and that's a key critical distinction.
0: One of the points that she makes in that comment too is the effect on young people. What do you say to this criticism that it's hurting young people and addicting young people?
10: So to be clear, you know, there's a, you know, and this happens, there's a lot of things going on Twitter and social media and sometimes in the news, but a lot of these things are not true. So we don't cater, the law doesn't let us, and we would never do it, allow minors on the platform. So we ban minors unequivocally. We've actually gone beyond what is required from us regulatory-wise in terms of providing tools for parents to make sure they monitor and make sure that, for example, their kids are not using their IDs, and these are the ways that kind of minors try to access, whether it's financial platforms, crypto, prediction markets, and so on. But you know, the risk with any of these financial products is real. I think that there's a real risk and a real concern, which is when you have a technology that becomes a mass technology. We have 30 million customers now, right? I always say this: there's a lot of upsides. But at the same time, there's some percentage of activity in any of these platforms, whether, you know, big tech, whether prediction markets or financial companies, there are going to be irresponsible use, right? And the role of regulation, which Kalshi is has been very forthcoming about, let's regulate this and figure out the right rules
0: of
10: the road.
0: I've heard you say you're a pro-regulation
10: Absolutely.
0: Company. What does that mean?
10: Well, it means, you know, when we started the company in 2018, we didn't launch for the general public till 4 years later in 22. So what were we doing in those 4 years? We're actually coming to the federal government and getting regulated proactively before launching our product. We said, let's get regulated before we do anything, before we launch, before we do anything. And then once we get regulated, we basically, you know, build the product and launch. And it's been a very successful strategy. Now, how do we take that to today? Today, you know, our message to Congress and others is, you know, like with any markets, there's going to be some risks. We are self-regulating those risks. So, for example, we ban any markets on war, assassinations, death, things that can create moral hazards. We've never done them. We'll never do them. We have a comprehensive customer protection regime to make sure that, you know, we're limiting irresponsible use and banning it. We ban insider trading. We ban members of Congress and administration from participating in markets they may have influence over. And we want these to be standard for the entirety of the industry, because we're not the only players. There's now tens of players in the industry. And our message is, you know, we want more guardrails, and I think this is what they should look like.
0: You talked about the elections. Kaushi launched a midterms hub a few months ago, which you all dubbed the wisdom of the crowds without the bias. Sports prediction markets is one thing, but are you concerned about trading on elections and candidates? And is this better than polling?
10: So, you know, the answer is the data shows that it is, right? It very clearly is. And so what is the purpose of these markets? Why are we so excited about these markets is this is the first time we have a metric that is coming from people. And historically, you know, you could have polls, but, you know, there's issues with polls. People sometimes commission polls that they bias them. They want to, you know, they reverse engineer for the story and the narrative they want to tell. There is a lot of the information that come from a small handful of elites are in DC, whereas prediction markets is people. It's millions of people basically with skin in the game predicting what they think is going to happen. And we're very excited about the midterms hub because the way we're structuring it and our message is always use it as an alternative and a complement to all the other data sources. But what's nice about prediction markets is the incentive structure is truth. If you say something that is not super smart, you will probably lose money. If you say something that is smart and you're doing research and you're reading about things and you're digging in, you will probably make money over time. And that's the whole point. It's in some ways depolarizing the conversation around politics and making it a little bit more truthful.
0: I want to ask you, Donald Trump Jr. is an advisor to Kaushi. Are you concerned about that being an ethics concern because Kaushi is regulated by the CFTC and that is a part of the Trump administration?
10: No, when we got regulated, we actually got regulated in 2020 when we got our exchange license. And I always say this, like, you know, we will work with all administrations and, when I engage with Congress right now, we're engaging with both sides of the aisle pretty much equally. And I always say, like, this doesn't need to be a partisan issue, but we should have sensible guardrails to make sure people don't fall off a cliff.
0: But what does Donald Trump Jr. bring to Kaushi?
10: You know, we did it close to the middle of 2024. And, you know, it was really about, at the time, we were a very small company. We were, you know, around 20 people. Tiny company, nobody knew about us. We were, you know, pretty much in a, you know, small startup. And at the time, we were figuring out, like, ways to get our word out about how to use these markets. And it was very hard. People weren't talking about prediction markets 2 years ago. And we're very excited about, like, you know, we're partnering with, like, people on Twitter and people that had a big microphone that could talk about these markets and tell people this is an alternative to the polls and you should use them. And that's, you know, what we got very excited about, you know, Don, who had, like, a big microphone and was excited about these markets. And as I always say, we have people on both sides of the aisle that are excited about prediction markets. They're advisors and our board, their investors, their partners, and so on and so forth. And, you know, we're excited about anyone who's excited about prediction markets.
0: I want to ask you about a story that the Wall Street Journal had earlier this week about a series of trades. There were about a million of them. Mm-hmm. That were in one market on your platform and they were all $5,500. Do you believe that that is wash trading, which is a practice that amplifies the quantity of trades on a platform to make it look active? Were you aware of this?
10: Yeah, unequivocally not. It's not wash trading. It's actually very typical of exchanges. Maybe my message is don't hear all the rumors that you find on X, you know, and, you know, there's people that are self-interested in some ways, some competitors and others that, you know, are promoting a variety of different things, but this is not wash trading. There's no artificial inflating or other. It gets a little bit technical, but, you know, people that have sort of run exchanges understand this. What exchanges do when they're developing new products is they provide small incentives for what we call liquidity providers, people that go out there and provide the supply of liquidity to get going, to get the marketplace going. And that's what we do. And, you know, these comes with minimum obligations. It says you have to provide a minimum size and a maximum spread. So you have to provide, you have to always be there so that when someone wants to buy, you're there to sell. And when someone wants to sell, you're there to buy. That fosters liquidity and makes sure that people can do the things that they're supposed to do. And so sometimes, you know, with those types of liquidity conditions or requirements, people basically trade against those with fixed size. It's like a fixed slot, which is very common in, like, the stock market, very common in traditional commodities markets. Some people misunderstand them. Some people are, I think, intentionally misleading. You know, you can't control what everyone says on Twitter.
0: Tariq, thank you so much for your time. I appreciate it.
10: Thanks so much for having me.
8: For more than two centuries, a question has hung over the legacy of Thomas Jefferson. Did the nation's third president father children with Sally Hemings, the woman he enslaved at Monticello? Historians have long treated Jefferson's paternity of Hemings' children as established. Now, a remarkable scientific investigation is offering what researchers say is the most conclusive answer yet. It began with a single strand of hair pressed between the pages of Jefferson's Bible at the Smithsonian. That discovery launched a 15-year investigation involving DNA scientists, historians, genealogists, and descendants of both Jefferson and Hemings. The story of that investigation and what it reveals is told in the new book, History by a Hair, Thomas Jefferson, Sally Hemings, and Solving a 200-Year-Old Mystery. Its author, Richard Curran, is a distinguished scholar and ambassador at large at the Smithsonian Institution. We're also joined by Jefferson and Hemings' descendants, David Miller and Clara Lee Nutt. Welcome to the NewsHour.
11: Thank you.
12: Good to be here.
8: And Richard, historians had largely accepted that Thomas Jefferson fathered Sally Hemings' children. What remained unanswered for you that led you on this 15-year journey?
12: Well, there were still people who questioned it, a few historians, members of the family, and so on. And I think the idea of being able to firmly establish that was very appealing for many people.
8: And how did this all come together?
12: Well, it was, you know, a hair in the Bible, and we discovered it while we were conserving the Bible, a national treasure at the Smithsonian. And I said, wait, if that's a hair in Jefferson's Bible, maybe we can get DNA from it. If we get DNA and we can analyze the DNA of contemporary descendants, maybe we could prove this once and for all.
8: And of course, a 200-year-old hair doesn't strike most people as an obvious source of a usable genome. How do you know that it was actually Thomas Jefferson's strand of hair?
12: Well, it actually turned out, Jeff, that the Bible hair wasn't Thomas Jefferson's, but another hair was, and that was kept in a packet at Monticello by the Thomas Jefferson Foundation. And when we sampled that, we found that it had the Y chromosome of the Jefferson male family. It had the mitochondrial DNA of Thomas Jefferson's mother, which we found matched a woman living in Florida, seven generations of females. So it could only be someone, the hair of somebody who had Thomas Jefferson as a father and Thomas Jefferson's mother. It had to be Thomas Jefferson's. The provenance was also great. This was a hair, and I don't make this up, that was clipped from Thomas Jefferson's head on July 4th, 1826, the day he died. And we had historical provenance to show that.
8: And Clara, in many ways, you didn't need the DNA to know who you were. You grew up knowing that you were a descendant of Jefferson and Hemings. Still, what did it feel like to have this confirmed by DNA evidence?
11: Well, to me, it was more about my father being validated than being tied to Jefferson. I lost my father when I was 10. Some of my very precious memories of him are speaking about Jefferson, hearing him talking about Jefferson with his siblings, and then losing him at the age of 10 and having not asked enough questions. Mm-hmm. So this was the fulfillment of so many. I met so many people who could answer some of the questions for me. I've met cousins who knew my father, and it's just been wonderful. It's just been a wonderful moment.
8: When you were 12, as I understand it, you visited Monticello and asked, tell me where Sally Hemings slept, and what was the response that you got?
11: Oh, my goodness. Well, the thing is, I had prepared for this trip. My father had passed 2 years prior to my trip. And in my mind, I'm like, oh, my gosh, I'm going to go to this place that my father spoke of, and they're going to know me. You know, I'm going to go in there, and there'll be something familiar, something that I can hold on to. And I was naive. So I go through there, and of course, I'm dressed for the occasion. I have on my polyester bell bottoms. I have my Afro puffs, my halter. What could possibly, you know, go wrong? So I'm walking through, and they weren't mentioning Sally at all. And I finally said, well, where did Sally Hemings sleep? And the tour guide turned and just said, there is no reason to believe that woman, she wouldn't even say Sally's name, that woman ever set foot in this house. And there was a collective groan from my classmates, and it was like she put nails in my father's coffin that day. Mm.
8: David, you've said that you already had believed that Jefferson fathered Sally Hemings' children. So what do these results mean to you?
13: Yeah, to me, it's very important that we are a family and that we can now acknowledge and accept the entire family. That's what really boils down to for me. And that the bonds I've made just this weekend and prior with Clara and some of the other cousins has just been a wonderful experience.
8: Yeah. You refer to them as cousins?
13: Oh, yes.
8: Yeah. It's interesting because this history is so often told as two separate branches of the Jefferson family. But to hear you describe it as one and the same is striking.
13: Yeah, and I'm speaking just for myself, to be clear. But there are many in the, I call it his first family, if you will, just like a first wife, second wife thing. many that feel the same way. There are many that don't feel that way. So,
8: David, for those family members who don't accept this evidence and don't accept this history, what do you think their responsibility is?
13: I think their responsibility is to face up to science, number one. You can argue lore, you can argue what somebody else says, may or may not be correct, but science is science. And when you accept that, it leads pretty much down one path.
8: What does this discovery, this confirmation, what does it mean for our overall understanding of Thomas Jefferson, who he was, and his involvement in the practice of slavery?
12: Well, look, Thomas Jefferson wrote the most famous phrase probably in American history: all men are created equal, they're entitled to these rights, and that's become a national mission statement. But we fell short of that even from our founding. And I think our national quest is the perfection of that aspiration. It's complicated. And look, we had a civil war over slavery. 700,000 people died. And I think the lesson for me in all of this has been not to disparage people or whatever, but recognize our country has a complicated history. We've overcome a lot of challenges. We still have some things to face. But altogether, we're one American family. The issue of Jefferson's progeny, whether through his wife, Martha Wales, or through Sally Hemings, they're all Americans. They're part of one American family. We're a complicated family, and we share a future together. So we better figure out how to reconcile those differences.
8: Claire Linette, David Miller, Richard Curran. The book is History by a Hair: Thomas Jefferson, Sally Hemings, and Solving a 200-Year-Old Mystery. Thank you all.
11: Thank you, Jeff.
9: And that is the NewsHour for tonight. I'm Amna Nawaz.
8: And I'm Jeff Bennett. For all of us here at the NewsHour, thanks for spending part of your evening with us.
14: Major funding for the PBS NewsHour has been provided by the Andrew Carnegie Foundation, formerly Carnegie Corporation of New York, working to reduce political polarization through philanthropic support for education, democracy, and peace. 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And friends of the NewsHour, including Leonard and Norma Klorfein and the Judy and Peter Bloom Kovler Foundation. And with the ongoing support of these institutions. And friends of the NewsHour. This program was made possible by the contributions to your PBS station from viewers like you. Thank you.

0: This is Asian View from NHK World Japan. I'm Raja Pradhan. Prime Minister Takayuki Sanae says Japan will continue to contribute to the maintenance and development of a free and open international order based on the rule of law. Takayuki delivered an address at the United Nations General Assembly in New York on Tuesday. She said the free and open international order we have fostered is facing difficult challenges on multiple fronts. The Prime Minister said the United Nations has never been more important than it is today in bringing about peace and stability to the world and enabling the international community to overcome new challenges and prosper. On North Korea, Takayuki expressed concerns over the strengthening of its military cooperation with Russia. She described the advancement of North Korea's nuclear and missile programs as clear violations of relevant Security Council resolutions. Takayuki also stressed the need to immediately resolve the issue of abductions by North Korea. She expressed her readiness to engage in dialogue with the North and take concrete action. People in eastern Japan are reeling after Typhoon Dujuan dumped record amounts of rain on the region earlier this week. 10 people have died and 4 are still unaccounted for. Levees on the banks of Lake Imbanuma in Chiba Prefecture collapsed, inundating surrounding areas. The water has yet to recede in some places. Emergency services received a report on Tuesday a person had gone missing after escaping from a flooded car. The man was later found and rushed to hospital, but was pronounced dead. Prolonged heavy rain in mountainous areas triggered the landslides, which accounted for many of the deaths. Rescue workers are still searching for those who remain missing. This is NHK World Japan.
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4: 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Partly to mostly sunny and windy on Friday, highs in the mid to upper 70s, sunny and warmer this weekend.
5: From WHYY in Philadelphia, this is Fresh Air. I'm Tanya Mosley in Los Angeles. Sean Combs founded Bad Boy Records and spent 3 decades as one of the most powerful men in hip-hop. Today, he's serving a federal prison sentence. And Rolling Stone reporter Cheyenne Roundtree spent years talking to the people who worked for him, many of them trying to break into the music business. In her new book, Bad Boy for Life, she lays out what those jobs actually required.
6: This was supposed to be a job in their career, and they had aspirations to work on music. And their life was revolving around supplying him drugs or helping him clean off disgusting hotel rooms or keeping their boss's domestic violence of his girlfriend a secret.
5: Also, film critic Justin Chang reviews the new action thriller, Your Mother, Your Mother, Your Mother. First News.
7: Live from NPR News in Washington, I'm Ryland Barton. CNN and MS Now say their journalists were denied access to Chinese President Xi Jinping's arrival to the state dinner tonight. It comes despite a federal judge's temporary ruling blocking President Trump's ban of those outlets and Politico from the White House. Trump's Justice Department lawyers cited national security as a reason for the move. As NPR's Greg Myrie explains, Trump has used the rationale multiple times.
8: The president's critics say he does this because judges and courts tend to be extremely deferential when a president claims national security. We should stress that in these recent cases, Trump didn't initially invoke national security when he took these actions. Only when faced with legal challenges did the president and his lawyers turn to national security as a defense.
7: NPR's Greg Myrie reporting. Clashes broke out among groups of pro and anti-China demonstrators across Washington, D.C. today. Chinese President Xi's visit has divided the diaspora in the capital.
9: Ahead of Xi's arrival in the U.S., demonstrators critical of Xi Jinping carrying bullhorns called for him to step down. Other protesters donned Winnie the Pooh outfits because the cartoon character has become a satirical meme for Xi. But hundreds of Xi Jinping supporters gathered Thursday morning to greet the leader's motorcade as it headed to the White House. They sang patriotic Chinese songs like this one and waved Chinese flags as Chinese embassy officials coordinated their movements. The same day, demonstrators advocating for Tibetan and Hong Kong and Uyghur rights and critical of China's ruling party say they were attacked by mass Chinese men and had their protest flags ripped away. Emily Fang, NPR News, Washington.
7: An ad running on Fox News and Newsmax showing images of President Trump and calling for the defeat of communism was paid for by U.S. taxpayers. The 32nd spot was the result of a $14,000 ad buy, according to Ad Impact, which tracks media spending. Maryland Democratic Congressman Jamie Raskin says it's a violation of the Hatch Act for government employees to work on such a video. The British took over NATO in Norfolk for the first time today in a ceremony on board the carrier USS Nimitz. Steve Walsh of member station WHRO reports the moment was both symbolic and practical.
10: British General Nick Perry officially became the first non-American to run the only operational command in North America. The change comes as Europeans have begun to take a larger day-to-day leadership role as the alliance continues to reshuffle during the second Trump administration.
11: What a privilege to take command. We'll continue to deter, continue to be vigilant, and continue to show that we're ready to warfight if necessary.
10: NATO Joint Forces Command Norfolk is in charge of the High North and the Atlantic. Perry says he welcomes the security agreement between the U.S. and Denmark over Greenland, which was signed this week.
7: That's Brian Walsh from WHRO reporting. U.S. stock indexes ended roughly back where they started today. This is NPR News. A ruling to halt deportations of people to countries other than their own has thrown a core immigration policy of the Trump administration into question, at least temporarily, and prompted a desperate appeal to the Supreme Court. The ruling prompted the cancellation of a flight with 70 people that was headed to three countries. The Trump administration says justices need to step in to, quote, halt that chaos. Starbucks says it plans to close 250 stores in North America later this week. This is the second wave of store closures under CEO Brian Nickel. NPR's Alina Selyuk reports.
12: In a notice to employees, Starbucks did not say how many stores it's closing in the U.S. versus Canada or how many of the stores are unionized. The company says affected employees would be transferred or offered severance. CEO Brian Nickel has been trying to cut $2 billion in annual costs by 2028. Last year, he closed more than 600 stores and cut more than 1,000 corporate jobs. All this is funding his turnaround plan, updating the menu, speeding up service, and renovating some locations, adding sofas and reusable mugs, trying to get people to spend more time at the Starbucks cafes. And the plan is showing results with customer visits and sales growing, but costs continue to eat away at profits. Alina Selyuk, NPR News.
7: Dolly Parton's last recording will appear on U2's new album. The album Carnival de Luz is set to be released on November 13th. Its final track, Torn, is a duet between Dolly and singer Bono. Bono told Rolling Stone that the song was recorded in June, just 2 months before Parton died at age 80 after a brief battle with cancer. This is NPR News.
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5: 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I'm Tanya Mosley. For 30 years, Sean Combs was one of America's most visible men.
14: He helped shape Mary J. Blige's early sound, sign the Notorious B.I.G., and build Bad Boy Records into a hip-hop powerhouse. Then he turned himself into a brand, rapper, clothing mogul, actor, celebrity host. He even got the world to call him by a new name every few years. My guest today, Rolling Stone investigative reporter Cheyenne Roundtree, examines whether those reinventions also gave Combs a way to outrun the scandals that came before. A note to listeners, this conversation includes descriptions of sexual violence, drug use, and other adult subject matter. Combs is now serving a 4-year federal prison sentence after being convicted on 2 counts of transporting people for prostitution. Jurors acquitted him of the more serious charges of sex trafficking and racketeering conspiracy. The case followed a 2023 lawsuit by his former girlfriend, Cassie Ventura, who accused him of years of physical and sexual abuse. One assault, she described, was later captured in hotel surveillance footage aired by CNN. In 2024, Roundtree and her colleagues published a 6-month investigation into Combs' history of violence. Her new book expands that reporting, drawing on more than 100 sources, along with police and FBI records, court documents, messages, and emails. Her book is called Bad Boy for Life, The Rise and Fall of Sean Combs. Cheyenne Roundtree, welcome to Fresh Air.
6: Thanks for having me.
14: Cheyenne, so much of what you found, it's so interesting. It was in plain sight. And yet, many people still would not talk to you. For the people who were afraid to talk, what were they afraid of? What did they tell you?
6: There was a portion of people that did feel fear of retribution, that he would be able to influence their careers or life. After the criminal trial, a lot of people also felt that all of this effort had been put into this investigation, into this criminal trial. And at that point, they just didn't see the point of speaking further on it. So it was a mixed bag of different reasons for not wanting to talk about what they knew or what they saw.
14: Two ideas about Sean Combs continually show up in pop culture pretty early on. Number one, that he was a tyrant, and also that questionable things happened at his parties. And I want to play two examples. The first is from Scary Movie, which came out in 2000. So this is 26 years ago. And in this clip, Regina Hall plays a high school student named Brenda, and she's talking with her friend Cindy, played by Anna Faris. Let's listen.
15: My friend Sean had a pool party this summer.
16: Sean?
15: You know, Puff Daddy. Anyway, everybody was drinking Cristal champagne, and then it started to get wild when people was getting freaky in the pool and stuff. I look over, and there was your girl getting buck wild in the jacuzzi.
14: Okay, that was from Scary Movie from 2000. And now I want to play a second example. This is from Mad TV in 2008, and it's a spoof of Hannah Montana. Let's listen.
17: Anyway, we get to P. Diddy's mansion, and Lance Armstrong and Matthew McConaughey are smoking a joint with Amy Whitehouse.
18: Oh, my gosh.
17: Anyway, Diddy says,
19: hey, Hannah, why don't you make out with Amy?
17: Gross! I know! But P. Diddy told me to, and he's P. Diddy! The next thing I know, Matthew McConaughey brought in a stripper, I get a lap dance from her, P. Diddy caught it all on his camera phone, and now it's on the internet!
14: That last clip was from Mad TV back in 2008, and even by 2000, when that earlier Scary Movie joke appeared, there were already warning signs. A record studio manager had banned Combs after complaints about his behavior toward women. And people at Howard said they had saw him beat up a girlfriend with a belt outside of her dorm. There were also other instances of reports out there around stolen handguns left behind by his entourage during tours. How much of Combs' behavior was kind of like an open secret within the industry?
6: It seemed to be this just kind of background music to whatever he was doing. I think the spectacle of P. Diddy, Puff Daddy was bigger than these incidents that were popping up along the timeline with him. And he was able to overshadow any of these accusations, any of these lawsuits that came up, or police reports of minor infractions. And it just kind of kept getting bigger and bigger. And it was one of the things that really surprised me throughout my reporting, was the amount of things that were well documented, either in the press, newspapers, or little police reports that just disappeared, went away, and there wasn't really much mainstream attention put on it.
16: You actually call Combs one of the original influencers. This is long before social media, because he didn't just know how to promote a record or throw a party. He seemed to understand how to control a story, how to turn attention into power. Even the story of how he got the name Puffy continually changed throughout the course of his career, especially early on. Is that one of the earlier signs of his skill at being, I guess, kind of like a myth maker?
6: I think so. I think it was the first instance that he created a persona around himself. And his first explanation was really early on. And it was explained as, oh, he just had a temper and he ballooned up in anger. And then at some point, he didn't even want to talk about the origin of it. And it's this question mark of, it's kind of an innocent nickname, really, when you think about it as a kid. Why would you tell Oprah that you can't talk about it? So it feeds into this mysteriousness that he cultivated at an early age, or in his early 20s, and then how he was able to shed that as time went on. And he just really had a great handle on who he wanted to be seen as. And the biggest shift we saw was when he went from Puff Daddy, Puffy, to Diddy, which came after the criminal trial in 2001, when he was accused of carrying a firearm into a crowded nightclub where people were injured. And he actually says at one point, you know, no more Puff Daddy, I'm going by Diddy. And that was a turning point for him, kind of being this mogul business type figure versus this hip hop music executive.
16: What's interesting about that is there are just so many stories that are happening underneath there, or Whisper Network. Even some of the executives who worked with Combs and complained about him still wanted to get into his parties. And those parties became places where music, nightlife, and celebrity all came together. What did Combs understand about access, creating this type of environment as a form of power?
6: He was the gatekeeper to culture in New York City at that time. And he was able to kind of leverage these connections of going to a cool party, controlling this guest list, that it's not just music people that wanted to be invited to. It was power brokers. It was models. It was actors. And being able to control that environment and curry favor with people just to have access to these spaces, he was able to leverage into business deals later on, and to be this guy that everyone wanted to be in his good graces so they can have fun. And yes, people were drinking and things might have gotten a little bit crazy, but it was all done at first under this guise of just having a good time and letting your hair down with people in your social circle. And later on, that became more called into question. And, you know, there was civil lawsuits filed that claimed that that's where they were sexually assaulted. But in the beginning, it was just people coming together to have a good time.
16: I mean, by the 2000s, he wasn't just selling records. He had his clothing line and vodka and restaurants and television and movies. And one pattern in your book is that, and it's very much in line with someone that you write about he greatly admired, and that is our now president, Donald Trump, because it seems like with every scandal, he not only survived it, he often came back bigger. I mean, that's the case like in the early 2000s with him changing his name after that criminal case. But was there a point when success itself started to protect him?
6: I would say the success always protected him. His earliest encounter with kind of a scandal was the City College of New York tragedy, where there was a stampede at a charity event he hosted. It was because he already was proving to be successful at Uptown Records that that institution protected him. There was insurance, and it obviously there was a lot of civil lawsuits that came later about finding blame or who was responsible for this tragedy because people died. But there was that backing and support that he had from a record label because he was proving his worth at the time. And by the time the case was kind of wrapping up, he was working on Mary J. Blige, who became obviously a superstar. But I would argue that his success has always protected him, and it's always carried him through to the next high.
16: That event at City College, he helped promote that. It was oversold. It was a charity event, as you mentioned, a basketball event to raise money for HIV/AIDS. 9 people, as you said, died. Did he face any consequences at all?
6: There was an investigation, and he was assigned partial responsibility for not having enough security there. But in the end, he did pay out a significant amount of money to the victims' families. But in terms of his reputation, in terms of his career, nothing really happened. It was kind of business as usual. And then it was a few years after that that he founded Bad Boy.
16: In the book, you go back to Sean Combs before the fame. His father was killed when he was a toddler. His mother moved him out of Harlem to Mount Vernon. She was determined to give him opportunities, but you actually spoke to people who also said another mission of hers was to make him be tough. And there's one childhood story that seems to capture that toughness from his family. His grandmother sent him to the store for cigarettes, and he tells this story as a tale of just how his family kind of built fortitude within him. What happened?
6: So the story was that he was sent by his grandmother to go buy cigarettes from the corner store, the bodega. And along the way, he encounters this bully who basically snatches the cigarette money from him. And he goes back home, and his mom, Janice, tells him, "You are not coming back into this house until you get that money back," kind of instilling this idea of you're not to be a pushover. And he went back, got beat up by the bully, but he was able to get the cash back. But he told this story of kind of how he learned to toughen up at a young age. But he kind of says, "My mom would have let me slept out on the street all night. Like, I had to come back." That facing the bully was better than facing Janice.
16: There's also this story. He actually talked about it on Fresh Air with Terry Gross when he did an interview with her some years ago, that when he learned that his father had been involved in the drug trade, he said, "I'm definitely like him, but I'm just doing it in a legal way." What did his father's story come to represent to him?
6: He idolized him, but he also viewed him as this cautionary tale of why he didn't want to get involved in the street life. He saw himself as being a hustler, being charismatic, being a go-getter, but doing things a different way. So that meant through music entrepreneurship, through businesses. But he idolized his dad. There was a point that he started wearing a medallion with his face on it, and there was this kind of remorse he had for not being able to have a father-son relationship that he really seemed to crave throughout his life.
16: If you're just joining us, my guest is Cheyenne Roundtree, an investigative journalist at Rolling Stone, whose new book is Bad Boy for Life, The Rise and Fall of Sean Combs. We'll continue our conversation after a short break. 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
16: This is Fresh Air, and today I am talking with Rolling Stone journalist Cheyenne Roundtree about her new book, Bad Boy for Life, The Rise and Fall of Sean Combs. It draws on interviews with more than 100 sources to trace how Combs built a hip-hop empire and how the abuse hidden behind it finally came to light. Let's talk about his relationship with Cassie Ventura, because it's her lawsuit that finally breaks things open. She had signed to Bad Boy as a singer when she was 19 and was in a relationship with Combs by her early 20s. And before we even get to the sexual encounters, I'd like to know, how dependent was she on him, especially in those early years, as a signed artist with Bad Boy?
6: I think that's one of the biggest questions. Before she got into a relationship with Combs, she was a successful model. I think her friend said that she was making about $250,000 a year, which was back in 2008, 2007. So for a 19-year-old girl, that is plenty of cash at the time. And after that, she gets involved with Combs, there seems to be a lot more of a financial dependency, or at least Combs inserting himself into her finances. He got her apartment that was closer to where he lived and closer to the Bad Boy offices. He began paying for more things and treating her to trips. And eventually, it seemed that she became totally dependent on his financial giving, and also her career was tied to what Bad Boy was allowing her to release.
16: How would you describe this decade-long relationship between Cassie and Combs? The relationship was not a traditional one.
6: The most surprising thing I found about Cassie and Combs' relationship was, like you said, it wasn't traditional. They were together for almost 11 years. However, they never lived together. Cassie testified at trial that she never spent holidays with him. Christmas was for his family time, and Cassie was not viewed as family when it came to that. And I think those are benchmarks for a lot of relationships, is one, living together, or two, being invited around family events. And that was a big friction between the pair of them. So from afar, people thought of them as a power couple. And behind the scenes, Cassie alleged that she was trapped in a cycle of domestic violence and sexual abuse, and that she had tried to leave this relationship multiple times, but she kept physically sometimes being dragged back into it.
16: We saw a little bit of that with the video that made its way from the hotel where the two of them were staying at. In that video, it's very disturbing to watch. She has some bags with her. She arrives at an elevator and is pressing to get out as fast as she can to get into the elevator. And then we see Combs run out with a towel around him, and he hits her, and then he drags her. How often did she say these types of things happened to her?
6: Well, Cassie testified at the criminal trial last summer, and she said it was impossible to count the number of times that she was physically abused. She just said it was too often, and it happened frequently enough that other people around her could also kind of allude to different times that they witnessed over a 10, 11-year period.
16: With her records, her albums, with only one coming out, but she's signed for 9 additional albums, what was the reality of what was happening behind the scenes that prevented her from putting out more music?
6: So sources told me that she was constantly working on music, that she was trying to get an album released to follow up, and she always had aspirations of continuing her music career. But her relationship with Combs resulted in the deliberate stalling of singles, of albums, that he would weaponize his, you know, power over her career to stop those albums coming up. I have a source that told me essentially they were in a fight. Okay, your show's off. You're not getting your album. This isn't going to come out. And it speaks to why the public never saw it again. I think there was something that in my research that really stuck with me. It was the first time it was getting to a point that she said it was very bad. a review came out in The Guardian, and they said, you know, this would have been the album of the year for me. And it was a demo tape that had leaked that was supposed to be our follow-up album. And it just, this behind the scenes, what was happening when people are questioning is just super jarring to me, that it, the work was there, the talent was there, but there were factors behind the scenes that were deliberately killing those dreams.
16: How did he treat his other artists at Bad Boy? What was his reputation?
6: There's a real shift in terms of how he treated and viewed his artist. I believe that in the beginning of Bad Boy, so prior to Biggie's death in 1997, they were pumping up albums all the time, that he was really a creative and visionary force and the sound force of these artists. And then after Biggie died, going into the early 2000s, that he became the star of Bad Boy, that after Biggie died, that Puff Daddy was the star of Bad Boy. And there seemed to be a real consensus among former artists that their just careers were gone by the wayside after that point, that they didn't feel like they had the resources, but it didn't feel like there was any motivation to make them take off, that they were always going to kind of be side characters or B characters to Diddy star power.
16: Our guest today is journalist Cheyenne Roundtree. Her new book is Bad Boy for Life, The Rise and Fall of Sean Combs. We'll be right back after a break. I'm Tanya Mosley, and this is Fresh Air.

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3: President Trump bans major news outlets, then a federal judge reverses him, for now. On the Friday News Roundup, the battle over press freedom in Washington. Plus, new midterm polling spells trouble for Trump and Republicans. GOP Senator Susan Collins faces big corruption allegations and new questions over accountability for ICE. All next time on 1A.
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4: This is Fresh Air. I'm Tanya Mosley, and my guest today is Cheyenne Roundtree, an investigative reporter at Rolling Stone. Her new book, Bad Boy for Life, tells the story of Sean Combs across the names he gave himself. Puffy, Puff Daddy, P. Diddy, Brother Love, and then simply Love. A note before we continue, Roundtree's reporting includes descriptions of sexual violence and other adult subject matter, and our conversation will as well. Roundtree examines whether those reinventions also gave Combs a fresh start, a way to leave the scandals that came before behind. Over his career, Combs shaped the sound of many artists, including Mary J. Blige and the Notorious B.I.G., and built Bad Boy Records into the label that carried hip-hop into the American mainstream. Combs is now serving a 50-month federal sentence on two counts of transporting people for prostitution, and he is currently appealing. In this criminal case, the government's other central witness was a woman known as Jane, and both she and Cassie Ventura have said that they sometimes participated willingly in these hotel encounters, these freak-offs, as Combs described them, and at other times they said they wanted to stop. What did prosecutors argue turned that into sex trafficking?
5: The prosecutor's main theory was that these freak-offs were sex trafficking acts because these women, these girlfriends, were coerced into participating in them. The fact that they voiced hesitancy or said that they didn't want to do it or tried to kind of wiggle their way out of these encounters, it was through, in Cassie's case, they said the physical violence was a form of coercion to keep her compliant in doing them. For Jane's case, they said that the financial support that he was providing her was a form of coercion into making her continue these on. So it was this kind of plying them with various means of either domestic violence or substances or financial control to make them agree to these sexual encounters with other men. And I think that it was really hard for them to prove coercion. There were some jurors that came out after the verdict and explained that, you know, at least one of them said that they believed Cassie that about the domestic violence, but they just couldn't prove his intention to coerce them. And that is where that charge specifically fell short.
4: This was a big case. I mean, we watched as federal law enforcement raided his homes, took computers and other items. It's where we learned all of the sordid details about baby oil and all of that kind of stuff. It was a RICO case, essentially. But you argue that prosecutors never really make clear that this was also a workplace story. Almost every major witness had worked for Combs. Why does that particular point matter?
5: I think for the public to understand that this is a business, and as an employer, his employees were being subjected to witnessing domestic violence. They themselves were being threatened or felt like they were being threatened, that they would be blackballed if they dare spoke out about what they were witnessing. And if you take apart, you know, the sensationalism of the freak-offs, this was an environment where people were stepping into personal assistance to facilitate their boss's sexual life. I mean, that's not a very great workplace to be in, but that was their job. And I know, you know, the lines blur.

0: personal assistants to high-powered people, but still, this was all supposed to be a job and their career, and they had aspirations to work on music or to get to know more ins and outs of the industry. And they were kind of, their life was revolving around supplying him drugs or helping him clean off disgusting hotel rooms or keeping their boss's domestic violence of his girlfriend a secret.
1: Can you really lay out for us? I think that some people, when they hear this story and they hear that there's, it was so blatant, it was so open, the question is, why did no one speak up? In particular, you write about some employees who themselves alleged that they were abused. What were the consequences for some of those people? And some of them actually did speak out about wrongdoing, and what ended up happening to them?
0: So first of all, they felt they would lose their job. And again, working for Sean Combs, working for Bad Boy was a dream come true. And to risk throwing away your dream career takes some guts. And there was also this fear of retribution, that their career would go nowhere afterward if they dare try to speak up about it, that they would be punished by him, that he would badmouth them. And then also for people that worked very closely with him, they were observing this volatile temper, that they also felt that they could be subjected to physical harm in an outburst by him. And there are instances where people claim, yeah, I was shoved on the hood of a car. I was pushed out the door. My arm was slammed against the wall. Like, there was this environment already where there was tempers and physical kind of reactions. And there were instances where people did try to say enough is enough, I'm done. And they were fired, or they tried to report to HR and they were let go. And so there just seemed to be these consequences for trying to do what was right, for trying to exit. And it just enabled a culture of silence.
1: More than 24 men actually accused Combs of sexual misconduct or assault as well. Yet the criminal case was overwhelmingly about Ventura and Jane. Why did the experiences of men remain largely outside the case?
0: It didn't seem to fit the prosecutor's working theory. I think, again, this case was so sprawling and the amount of accusers is kind of overwhelming, but we only heard from one, Cassie, and then Jane, who actually never filed a civil complaint.
1: Oh, she never filed. So how did she become part of this case?
0: So Jane became a part of the case almost unwillingly, because prosecutors were able to see some of Combs' messages, and they found Jane's messages to Combs 3 days after Cassie filed her lawsuit, saying, "It feels like I'm reading my own sexual trauma." And they identified her as a victim of sex trafficking, but she never filed a lawsuit. And another interesting component to Jane's story was that she actually was working with Sean Combs' attorneys before she switched over to the prosecution and spoke. Mm-hmm. And she said something really interesting. One of his defense attorneys was questioning her while she was testifying. He said, "Why are you testifying against him?" She says something to the effect of, "I'm not testifying against him. She just was testifying." And as she left the stand, she actually gave his attorney a hug, as well as the prosecutor. But there was this real love that's still between her and him. That was really, really interesting and also kind of heartbreaking to watch.
1: Can you describe Cassie's testimony?
0: Cassie's testimony over 4 days was very emotional. She showed up to court 9 months pregnant with her third child. And that visual in itself was really powerful, at least to me. This is a moment she should have been resting and welcoming her first son with her husband. And yet she was choosing to spend those precious moments testifying against someone that she hadn't seen since she broke up with him in 2018 after attending the funeral for his late partner, Kim Porter. It was really emotional, and it also was uncomfortable at points. The Combs defense attorneys made her read aloud these very explicit text messages talking about their sexual relationship. and having to sit there as she knew that prosecutors were going to be showing these jurors and the defense attorneys and Combs these freak-off videos as part of the case. And it was kind of surreal to be in that room watching these two people that loved each other at one point see each other for the first time after so many years. And again, a payout, a lawsuit, and kind of the tipping point for the rest of his life.
1: Because how much was the payout?
0: She was paid $20 million by Combs.
1: You know, the government called this a criminal enterprise, but because Combs was the only person charged, his defense essentially asked, if there was a conspiracy, where are the conspirators? So how big of a hole was that in the government's case in the end, that this wasn't some coordinated effort among those who worked with him, along with him?
0: The lack of co-conspirators being put on the stand was a big hole in the prosecutor's case. They were saying these co-conspirators were part of a racketeering conspiracy organization. And so when you hear those words, you think of mobsters, you think of a sprawling organization with, I don't know, with big guns and all these people kind of in on it. And when the picture was painted as one man, his assistants, his old bodyguard friends that he grew up with, and some fresh college graduates as co-conspirators, it's kind of hard to square that notion of racketeering with it's just them. This is this criminal enterprise.
1: Has Combs expressed remorse?
0: There was an admission of remorse, specifically whenever the video came out of him attacking Cassie in the hallway of a hotel. He posted on Instagram an apology and said that he was so sorry, that he sought therapy, and that he has worked to be a better man since that moment in 2016. The only other time was when he was found guilty of those two counts to transportation to engage in prostitution. And he spoke to the judge directly and he said he is sorry for everything. Specifically said an apology to Cassie and to Jane for what he had put them through, for not knowing the harm that he was causing them emotionally. But I should add, on the other fronts, he has denied almost every other accusation against him. And he has not expressed remorse for any of the larger elements of artists that have come forward that said they felt that their careers were put by the wayside. He has not apologized on those kind of personal affronts to people.
1: If you're just joining us, my guest is Cheyenne Roundtree, an investigative journalist at Rolling Stone, whose new book is Bad Boy for Life, The Rise and Fall of Sean Combs. We'll continue our conversation after a short break. 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
1: This is Fresh Air, and today I am talking with Rolling Stone journalist Cheyenne Roundtree about her new book, Bad Boy for Life, The Rise and Fall of Sean Combs. 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
0: I grew up in the 90s, 2000s. So to me, he's always been Diddy. He made Shake Your Tail Feather, B2K, bump, bump, bump. And obviously he founded Biggie, but he's kind of always been part of the culture. My relationship with the music, listening back to the music as I was working, the songs are incredible and they still stand the test of time. And it has been hard to listen to some of that music and his direct influence, especially some of the songs like Last Night, where he's in the outro kind of referring to a bust up between him and a girlfriend about not answering his phone call. So you're listening to the music with fresh ears, especially with his most recent album, Homecoming, where he talks about Cassie saying, "CeCe, come home." The whole album is meant to be a soundtrack to a freak off. So I don't know where I kind of land on some of the older music and how I view him in relationship to it.
1: For 30 years, like, we've all consumed the music and the movies and the shows, and we've been fans. But in many regards, so much of this was in plain sight. Mm-hmm. And it's the same way with R. Kelly. You know, it's the same. It's the same thing happening, and it's disturbing. It's hard to wrap your head around. And as someone who came of age with Diddy's music, it's almost overwhelming to think that something like this could continue to be pervasive, and we all just kind of accept it.
0: Yeah, I think that's the hardest, like, reckoning kind of beyond this. It's just like, was I complicit? Did I even recognize the signs that are in front of me? Or, you know, there's interviews that he was kind of telling on himself about certain things. And when you see all these things stacked up and this temper, and it's like, we didn't have the full picture. And once you have the full picture, you're horrified. And a lot of people also that had seen maybe these early bursts of domestic violence, not with Cassie, but with another woman, they thought it was a one-time thing. And I think, again, but in instances like R. Kelly and Sean Combs, that there are master manipulators. And not to say that that's a pass for people not saying something, but again, they are cultivating this dynamic where you do think that this is a one-time thing, or that you actually didn't get the whole grasp of it. I don't know what's understanding. I'm just going to take their word for it. And I think it's a lesson for everyone that, you know, when they think something's wrong, to find an avenue to say something about it or to confide in someone else about it.
1: Combs is currently projected to be released sometime in early 2028. What did you learn about maybe even the next reinvention already beginning?
0: There was a Netflix documentary that came out at the end of last year. 50 Cent produced it. It recently won an Emmy for editing, I believe. And there is this remarkable footage of real time right before he's arrested in September of 2024. And he is planning a doc of his own and his own comeback story. And it just reinforced this idea that he has always been in firm control of his image, and we should expect no less whenever he is released. And there was reports recently about he was trying to talk to a digital comms person to keep a finger on the pulse of his public perception on social media. So he's very attuned to what people are thinking and saying about him. And I have no doubt that eventually, whenever he is released, that he will come forward and he will say everything he has to say over these past few years.
1: Cheyenne Roundtree, thank you so much.
0: Thank you for having me.
1: Cheyenne Roundtree's new book is Bad Boy for Life. Coming up, film critic Justin Chang reviews the new action thriller, Your Mother, Your Mother, Your Mother. 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
1: This is Fresh Air, and the new action thriller, Your Mother, Your Mother, Your Mother. The two-time Oscar-winning actor, Mahershala Ali, plays a devout Muslim family man who also happens to be a deadly assassin. The movie was directed by Bassam Tariq and opens in select theaters this week. Our film critic Justin Chang has this review.
8: Your Mother, Your Mother, Your Mother opens with a murder in a public restroom in Houston. The victim, a man, is never identified. The killer is a professional assassin named Latif, played by Mahershala Ali. As their bloody struggle plays out, we hear a solemn voiceover explanation of the film's title. It's rooted in a hadith, a record of the sayings and actions of the Prophet Muhammad. A man approaches the Prophet and asks, "Who deserves the best of me?" The question is posed three times, and each time the Prophet responds, "Your mother." Right from the start, the Pakistani-American writer-director Bassam Tariq clearly delights in outrageous juxtapositions. Latif is not your average contract killer. He's a husband, a father, and a devout Muslim. And he justifies his profession by only targeting victims that he believes society would be better off without. He also never uses a gun. A saber is his weapon of choice. It's not an easy thing, killing people and raising a family. Just ask Tony Soprano. And it's about to get a lot harder for Latif. Right after this latest job, he gets the tragic news that his wife has died of an illness. Latif, not the most attentive of dads, is suddenly left to raise a teenage daughter, a preteen son, and a baby by himself. Assassins don't get bereavement leave, and so Latif remains under enormous pressure from his employer, a Muslim crime boss. Much of the pleasure of Tariq's movie comes from trying to get a handle on his gonzo vision of Houston's religious criminal underbelly. It's a wildly stylized world of bright neon lights and ugly strip malls, where it can be hard to tell a house of sin from a house of worship, and even the most unsavory characters live by a particular creed. Latif is ordered to protect his boss's nephew, Hadi, an online pornographer who offers halal-certified smut. Hadi, played by Abubakar Ali, has run afoul of a local Christian pastor who's on a brutal anti-porn crusade. Played by a terrific John Cho, wearing gold dental grills and a cowboy hat, the pastor is one of the film's more fascinating creations, a gun-loving ex-military man who shares Latif's belief in the cleansing power of violence. One especially chaotic scene takes place at a mosque, where Latif and his kids have a run-in with the crime boss, the pornographer, and a vanload of sex workers. Afterward, Latif scolds his daughter, beautifully played by the actor Adia, for having stolen some milk from the mosque for the baby. That leads to a tough conversation about their struggles with faith, including the difficulties of making dua or praying.
9: You want to explain to me why you stole from the mosque?
10: You want to explain to me why your homies brought hookers to the mosque?
9: They were there to learn about Islam.
10: You really want me to believe that?
9: Allah is the turner of hearts. Instead of being judgmental, she make dua for those sisters.
10: Yeah, I make dua for them. Like I made dua for mama to come back.
9: Tell a joke to you, right? That's funny.
10: Yeah, people pray that nothing is funny, Baba, and I know you feel the same. You stop praying, too.
9: Mm-hmm. I pray.
10: Come on, Baba, we didn't even go to Juma today.
8: Your Mother, Your Mother, Your Mother has an interesting origin story. Several years ago, Tariq was set to direct Ali in a new movie about the Marvel comic book antihero, Blade. But after numerous delays, Tariq left the production
11: and the film fell apart. Years later, the two have reunited on what feels like a more original version of the movie they planned to make. Latif may not hunt vampires as Blade does, but he's no less deadly with a knife. Nearly a decade ago, Ali became the first Muslim actor to win an Oscar for his gorgeous performance in Moonlight. It's great to see him play such an unconventional Muslim protagonist here, and to balance his quiet depth with a lethal display of action prowess. Tarek can stage a set piece with energy and verve, and there's something fitting about the way he uses violence to call out the blood that has been spilled in the name of religion. And it all builds to an undeniably gripping climax that reaffirms the power of faith and surrender. Even so, the action remains by far the most generic aspect of Your Mother, Your Mother, Your Mother. And I couldn't help but imagine a different version of the movie that didn't fall back on so many familiar hitman thriller beats. But perhaps those genre moves are what allow the movie's gentler, funnier moments to resonate. I'm thinking of Giancarlo Esposito's lovely performance as a mosque leader who disapproves of Latif's career and tries to steer him right. I'm also thinking of the story's most grounded and compelling subplot. For much of the movie, Latif is driving around Houston, desperate to find breast milk for the baby, who can't keep formula down. Fortunately, a lactating sex worker, played by Tiffany Boone, is on hand to save the day, which she does with the utmost generosity. In Tarek's bracing film, mercy can come to us all in the most mysterious ways.
1: Justin Chang is a film critic for The New Yorker. He reviewed Your Mother, Your Mother, Your Mother. If you'd like to catch up on interviews you've missed, like our conversation with singer, banjo player, fiddler, and songwriter Rhiannon Giddens about her new album, Hope is the Thing with Feathers, or Andy Greenberg, senior writer for Wired, who covered a cybercrime operation meant to defraud victims around the world, check out our podcast. You'll find lots of Fresh Air interviews. 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Fresh Air's executive producer is Sam Brigger. Our technical director and engineer is Audrey Bentham. Our engineer today is Adam Staniszewski. Our interviews and reviews are produced and edited by Phyllis Myers, Roberta Shorrock, Anne-Marie Baldonado, Lauren Krenzel, Teresa Madden, Monique Nazareth, Susan Yakundi, Anna Bauman, and Nico Gonzalez-Whistler. Our digital media producer is Molly C.V. Nesper. Thea Challoner directed today's show. With Terry Gross, I'm Tanya Mosley.

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5: 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Partly to mostly sunny and windy on Friday. Highs in the mid to upper 70s. Sunny and warmer this weekend.
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7: I was so used to trying to change and contort and push away these parts of myself that I wish weren't there, but to instead approach these parts of myself that I struggle with as these parts are perfect too. Once I did that, this shameful part just released.
6: We discussed her research on self-esteem, the science of attachment, and how accepting our perceived flaws may, in fact, help us thrive.
7: Learning this practice of having high regard for myself no matter what, I feel has been life-changing.
6: All coming right.
8: Live from NPR News, I'm Joel Snyder. Palestinian leader Mahmoud Abbas is urging the UN to help save a two-state solution by preserving the land where a Palestinian state should be. He spoke via video since the U.S. refused him a visa. Israel's prime minister, though, did get to deliver his address in person, as NPR's Michelle Kellerman reports.
9: Dozens of diplomats walked out of the General Assembly Hall as Prime Minister Benjamin Netanyahu came to the podium while his supporters cheered from the public gallery.
10: If there are any other moral cowards who haven't yet left this hall, please do so now. Thank you very much.
9: He went on to defend the U.S. and Israeli war against Iran, calling it one of the easiest decisions he's ever had to make. In what sounded like a campaign speech, he said Israel has hammered Hamas in Gaza and pummeled Hezbollah in Lebanon. And he blasted his many critics here, saying they're telling lies when they accuse Israel of genocide. Michelle Kellerman, NPR News, the United Nations.
8: At the White House tonight, President Trump hosting a state dinner for the visiting Chinese leader Xi Jinping, as human rights demonstrators protested outside, calling for greater freedoms in Tibet, Hong Kong, and Taiwan. NPR's Brian Mann is following the return to the White House of reporters from CNN, MS Now, and Politico after a federal judge temporarily blocked President Trump's attempt to ban them. He has more on Trump's reaction to the decision.
11: Writing on his Truth Social platform, Trump again accused U.S. journalists without offering evidence of conspiring to make up false stories about him. Then, according to a pool report from press photographers, photographers with Trump today during his meeting with Xi. Trump reportedly made a joke about China having the friendliest press corps. China, of course, is a communist nation with overwhelming government control over free speech and the press.
8: There has been some back and forth early today. Reporters from all three outlets said the White House continued to block him from the grounds before access was granted after a few hours. And journalists for CNN and MS Now say they were denied entry to cover this evening's state dinner. Mortgage rates are above 7% this week, their highest level since January 2025. NPR's Stephen Pasaha says that's driven in large part by the U.S. war against Iran.
12: The war has been creating a lot of volatility in the bond market, which affects the cost of borrowing, including for a home. The average 30-year fixed-rate mortgage is at 7.03%, according to Freddie Mac. That's a full percentage point higher than it was before the war started in late February. Getting a standard loan for a $400,000 home today versus back then means paying hundreds of dollars more each month. Other factors are also worrying bond traders, like the Federal Reserve raising interest rates last week. A modest move, but some of the Fed's policymakers are signaling more rate hikes could be on the way. Stephen Pasaha, NPR News.
8: This is NPR News. The Trump administration is turning to the U.S. Supreme Court, asking the justices to intervene to allow third-party deportations. In an emergency filing, the White House is asking that a ruling by a federal judge in Boston be put on hold while it appeals. U.S. District Judge Brian Murphy ruled that the Homeland Security Department's policy to remove migrants to third countries is unlawful. When President Trump took office, he vowed to dismantle the Education Department, saying the changes would not affect sending money to America's neediest students. But NPR's Shanaki Mehta reports that federal education employees tell a different story.
13: NPR spoke to five current employees at the agency who all asked not to be named because they fear losing their jobs. The Education Department told NPR the changes will increase efficiency, but workers say being scattered across several federal agencies makes sending money to states and schools less efficient, partly because staffers used to manage grants with one system at education. Now, some are using several systems at other agencies they say aren't built for education grants. NPR also found moving people in and out of the Ed Department may be costing taxpayer dollars. Ed workers are moving out of a building that was just renovated for their needs. It may cost hundreds of millions more to update the building again for the Energy Department, which is supposed to move in. Janaki Mehta, NPR News.
8: Hurricane Polo drenching Mexico's coast. Forecasters at the National Hurricane Center warning of life-threatening flooding and mudslides. Farther west, Nolo has strengthened into a hurricane, forecast to approach Hawaii Friday night. This is NPR News.
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6: I'm Lee C. Camp. This is No Small Endeavor, exploring what it means to live a good life.
7: Secure attachment, often how it's spoken about, is how we treat each other. But really, it starts with how we treat ourselves, attuning to ourselves, expressing what's true for us.
6: Psychologist and professor Dr. Marissa Franco talking about a foundational psychological model, which has garnered a lot of public attention recently, attachment theory. The framework has been around in one form or another since the 1950s. And the very basic premise is that our early relationships with our parents, our caregivers, builds an internal template for how we expect others to treat us. These templates show up in our friendships and intimate relationships and guide our behavior for better or for worse for years to come. That behavior, so the theory goes, usually expresses itself in some configuration of secure, anxious, or avoidant attachment. We could spend an entire hour discussing how these attachment styles work, but for the sake of this interview, all you really need to know is that secure attachment is where we're all told we should live, well-regulated, emotionally mature, and with a healthy and rightfully ordered sense of respect for ourselves. Marissa wrote at length on attachment theory in her first book, entitled Platonic, which itself became a New York Times bestseller. And following that successful publication, Marissa became one of America's leading public voices on friendship and belonging. Maybe feeling like she had the whole attachment thing down, I would suspect. That is, until her romantic partner began behaving a little out of character.
7: He sort of just started shutting down, not being very responsive, giving me one-word answers. And I thought, I'm going to be the secure girlfriend and bring him back. I'm going to anchor the both of us. I'm going to be calm. I'm going to give him the space he needs. All the strategies that I had learned from being a psychologist who studied attachment style.
6: So Marissa, the attachment expert, played the role of a securely attached partner. She didn't take it personally and bided her time until one day it gave way.
7: There's just this moment when we're on this hike and I'm trying to engage and he's giving me his grunts in response and I just break down and I'm like, I can't be a shock absorber for your moods anymore. I can't do it. And I realized in that moment, I felt all of this pressure to become secure. And that's been part of the zeitgeist. Secure attachment has become a status symbol, so much so that I was ignoring the parts of myself that were feeling quite anxious. In a way, reenacting the same harm that creates an anxious attachment in the first place, where you neglect that part of you, you shame that part of you, you try to present differently than how you actually feel. And so in the book, I talk about that maybe we shouldn't even become secure, but perhaps secure-ish. So there's always room for us to acknowledge and to care for the parts of ourselves that aren't.
6: This crucial shift began to interest Marissa more and more. From striving for the ideal of the always regulated, securely attached, ideally attuned partner, to learning how to become secure-ish. So what if secure attachment wasn't so much about never feeling insecure or dysregulated, but instead fosters a relationship with ourselves and others in which we can accept and express our inner lives without derailing one another in the process?
7: I really developed this definition, Lee, because I was studying self-esteem and I found in the research on high self-esteem that there are two different types of people who share that they have high self-esteem. One of them tries to be better than, superior to other people, shames other people, antagonistic towards others, has the worst relationships, even worse than people with low self-esteem. The other kind of high self-esteem is compassionate, caring, loves themselves and loves others, puts themselves on an equal playing field with everyone else, doesn't have anything to prove. It's just really about being who they are. And so when I faced this dilemma, it was sort of like, how do I develop a definition of secure-ish, a definition of worth that doesn't come at everyone else's expense?
6: Lucky for us, that definition of self-worth and secure-ish attachment became the focus of Marissa's new book, Worth, the New Science of Self-Esteem and Secure Attachment. So today, we discuss strategies that Marissa has developed for self-regulation, relational health, and secure-ish attachment.
7: Before I wrote this book, I didn't think I struggled with worth. I thought, oh, I feel pretty good about myself. But when I thought to think about worth as welcoming everything that is happening internally, I was like, no, I actually feel pressure to be perfect, to be impressive, to be secure. And if I'm not feeling those things, I don't always have high regard for myself. And learning this practice of having high regard for myself, no matter what, I feel has been life-changing.
6: Here's my interview with Dr. Marissa Franco. Marissa Franco, welcome back to No Small Endeavor.
7: Thank you so much for having me back. It's great to be here.
6: It's great to have you back. I very much enjoyed our conversation, a year or two ago on your book, Platonic, and found it lovely and helpful. And so grateful to have you back. I love that label, secure-ish. First of all, I just appreciate the fact that it's avoiding a perfectionistic kind of vision of all this. And maybe that we're always becoming, we're always learning to do this. But give us a sort of unpacking of what secure-ish then might look like.
7: Yeah. So secure-ish worth, I define similarly to how I define worth, was this really just to treat your internal world as if it matters, to treat your feelings as if they matter, your values, your preferences, all of those things. And I really developed this definition, Lee, because I was studying self-esteem. So I'm talking to my colleague Beth about this, who seems to have the more positive relational type of high self-esteem. She says, I'm trying to think about when I feel defensive, and I usually feel that there's shame within me. And I have this moment of insight that it's not that we don't feel like that sort of superior kind of high self-esteem. We don't feel arrogant. We don't feel defensive. We don't feel antagonistic towards others. But when we can acknowledge that these feelings are happening, then they don't hijack us. And so thus, this definition of worth, of security, that's really about acknowledging and welcoming and embracing everything that we feel so it doesn't control us and we can act from an authentic, grounded, loving place.
6: And I'm reminded some years ago, I was doing a pretty intense season of therapy. And this therapist said to me, "What are you feeling?" And I said, "I don't know." And he kind of smiled compassionately and maybe half a smirk too. And he said, "Well, I think you're telling the truth." That was like a key turning moment for me because I realized I have no idea how I'm feeling or what I'm feeling. And I think one of my ways of trying to be strong was simply to act as if I don't have to pay attention to emotions and don't have to pay attention to feelings. But you're here pointing us to the fact that no, if you really want to have any kind of sense of internal security, you actually have to pay all the more attention to what's going on in our inner dynamic. Is that correct?
7: Yeah. One of the people that I have interviewed for the book who was secure-ish said they would wave their hand over their day to see where their emotional energy lied. And that was so revelatory for me because I was like, I'm used to feeling feelings when they knock me over the head, but not looking for my own pain because that's a part of myself that needs care that I have not cared for. And so an example of this, Lee, is I had a friend and this was a friend that I really like and I tried to hang out with a bunch and they kept canceling on me. And so we finally had a date on the calendar and they had an injury and they had to cancel. And what I wanted to feel was just compassion and care. But what I actually felt was rejected because for so many times I had been trying to connect with this person that hadn't worked out and learning that I have to welcome those feelings I don't want to feel and not treat them as an indictment of myself meant that I was able to acknowledge that I feel rejected, say, it's okay, I'm lovable, you know, it's okay. And then I'm able to say to this person, take care of yourself. I want you to feel okay in a way that feels authentic and genuine rather than forced and coerced and ultimately benefits my relationships because I'm not pushing away my feelings of rejection, pushing away my feelings of antagonism that begin to accumulate in the background. So when we do this work of feeling, we're also able to be in deeper relationship with others.
6: Now, in the story that you were just telling, it's interesting that you went from this sense of rejection and rather than needing to act out rejection on your part, you were able to express care and compassion, but only after having acknowledged your own internal sense of rejection. How do you think about rightfully navigating? In what way are our feelings helpful information? And in what ways are our feelings helpful or unhelpful directors on behavior?
7: That is a great question and such a complicated dilemma that I think we all face when to share our feelings with other people versus to face them inward. And I think my approach is that the first person that needs to confront my feelings is myself, right? So not wanting to give people my reactivity, not wanting to give people my unprocessed raw stuff, and first being able to acknowledge those feelings within. And sometimes I'll go through that process of acknowledging them within, of turning towards them, labeling them, feeling them in my body, telling myself what I need to hear. It's going to be okay. I'm safe. I'm loved. And I still feel something without. I still feel a little hurt. I still feel a little rejected, right? And that's a sign that I need help here, right? That I can't do this alone. And I also want to emphasize that that's natural and normal, right? To need things from other people in relation, to not be a sort of lone wolf that's completely self-reliant, like we're relational creatures. And so if it got to the point, and it has gotten to the point in that relationship that I mentioned, that I felt like there was a lack of reciprocity and I wanted more of that. And me trying to go inward and to the extent that I'm okay with the lack of reciprocity, I don't think would be healthy either because those feelings are alerting me to a deeper need. But it's getting to the end of those feelings, following them to the end, which really tells us what that deeper need is. And sometimes we can acknowledge it, but not get to the end, right? It's like people that feel triggered and act out or feel triggered and try to act superior to others, right? They're not getting to the end of their pain. They're just staying at the base and the root of it. And so it requires us to really spend enough time with it to figure out what lies at the bottom of this feeling.
6: I mean, one phrase that surfaces for me that seems common that I'd be interested to see how you think it does or does not relate to what you're describing there, is the old line about fake it till you make it, right? To what degree do you think fake it till you make it is helpful advice, or and what degree do you think fake it till you make it could be really bad advice?
7: You know, it's interesting because when I studied people with low self-esteem, I found that when they do things like give themselves affirmations, like I am loved, they only feel worse. It's almost like they feel like they're gaslighting themselves. I found that when these people with low self-esteem get compliments, they deflect them and even their blood pressure rises. And there's this way that if you're faking it is so far away from where you actually are, you begin to alienate yourself from yourself. But if this faking it is kind of close to where you actually are, right? People that don't have low self-esteem, when they do these affirmations, like I am loved, they actually benefit from these affirmations. And so there's this term in psychology that's like the zone of optimal arousal, which is like trying to teach to someone slightly above the level that they're at, where it's a slight challenge, but it's not incapacitating. It's not overwhelming. And so the fake it should be excessively fake it. And if it feels like this doesn't feel true or accurate, or actually this feels threatening, or this feels bad, or I feel like more shame from where I'm actually at, that's a sign that that faking it is actually making things worse. But if you feel better after, if you're like, yeah, I'm lovable, or let me go into this group and try to embody more confidence, and then I actually feel more confident, right? Seeing the outcome of that practice tells you where you need to be. And so this is a really important question, Lee, because I think what I want people to do in this book is attune to themselves and where they are and not take feedback blindly, but instead analyze how is this sitting with me when I apply this information to my own lived experience, because we're all starting from different places.
6: How does that relate to mirroring another person? You know, I've read stuff on, if you want to connect with somebody, you kind of mirror them physically and or you mirror them energy level wise or affect wise. And what I hear you saying is that actually may be a way to respect the inner state of another person, as opposed to come in with just expecting if you're cheerful, everybody else is going to be cheerful, or they ought to be cheerful. Would you unpack some of that for us?
7: Exactly. This is what I've learned. So because I've learned all this research on low self-esteem, I used to, when a friend said they felt insecure, no, you're great, you're so amazing, try to reassure them. But realizing that that's not mirroring, and in fact, that's making them feel more alone in their experience. And all this research really saying that if you have low self-esteem, you have a spouse that loves you too much, you actually feel less intimate with them because you don't feel understood. You don't feel like they get you. And so now what I try to do, and I don't always do this right, is when I have friends that are struggling with insecurity, say, you know, that's okay. That's part of life, is we're going to feel insecure sometimes. Tell me more about what's coming up for you. Instead of trying to elevate someone, trying to witness them, trying to be exactly where they are with them, trying to say, where you are is okay. It's okay to feel the way that you do. And I am here to listen and be alongside you in this space.
6: How do you think about those sorts of observations that we can really have no idea what's going on inside another person? And if they're deeply struggling with a lack of self-worth or self-hatred or self-hostility, it sounds to me like there's so much interpretation that someone's going to do if they are in that place, where even our best efforts then could be misunderstood or misinterpreted to maybe even be the opposite. How do you think about operating in any given social dynamic where you can't see all that's going on in all the people around you? How are you properly attentive to not knowing what's going on with somebody else?
7: Yeah. So let's take a step back to kind of understand what the heck is going on here. Why, if you feel low self-esteem, are you threatened by the very things that should make you feel better? This is related to a theory called self-verification theory, this idea that we look for people that verify our sense of self. And so researchers call self-esteem a theory of self. And your theory is that other people will reject you. And when other people accept you, what's going on in your head is, oh, well, it's only a matter of time till they figure out the real me. And now I'm stuck in this purgatory of anxiety until that shoe drops, rather than I accept and I receive that you actually like me. And so that's why our insecurities are there to benefit us, right? We are afraid that if we internalize the love around us and it makes us feel too secure, our sense of self is going to drop more precipitously when that rejection ultimately comes. And so it's helpful for me to know, because I certainly have friends that I try to share how much I love them, how great I think they are. And they're always rejecting what feels like me. But now I understand that it's an identity crisis that I'm putting them in and why it feels so threatening. So that's kind of what's happening. That's making them push everything away. This isn't being received as love. This is being perceived as pressure to live up to something that I can't, or feeling misunderstood. Now, what do we do with that in practice when we don't actually know someone's sense of self? We can try to start with reassurance and here's all the beautiful things I see in you, but we have to watch the reaction. If the reaction is no, that's not me, or I still feel this way about myself, right? That's a sign that it didn't land, and we want to shift our strategy to being, okay, yeah, like tell me more about what you're feeling. Or like, even if I think you're really amazing, I think it's normal and human to sometimes not feel that way internally. And so what's that like for you? We need to shift to that state of witnessing and being alongside.

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1: China's leader Xi Jinping and President Trump met at the White House. It's Xi's first trip to Washington, D.C. in over a decade. They had a lot on their plate, from growing competition over artificial intelligence to the war against Iran. Did the leaders make any progress during their talks? That's on the next morning edition from NPR News.
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3: President Trump bans major news outlets, then a federal judge reverses him, for now. 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GOP Senator Susan Collins faces big corruption allegations and new questions over accountability for ICE. 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
0: Hello friends, Lee Seacamp here. 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

0: Welcome back to No Small Endeavor, exploring what it means to live a good life. I'm Lee C. Camp. If you're just joining us, our guest today is Dr. Marissa Franco. We're discussing her new book, Worth, The New Science of Self-Esteem and Secure Attachment. I was recently interviewing someone who has done a lot of work in family systems theory, and he was talking about how in his work he tries to help people pay attention to the way in which anxiety is contagious. And he was especially thinking about kind of leadership work, that the first step is when you see anxiety percolating up in a group is simply first to notice one's own anxiety rather than immediately trying to fix somebody else's anxiety. And that only by first acknowledging your own anxiety can you then begin to show up in a way that can be helpful to the group. Any further commentary on that?
1: I will say, like, when I try to make my friends feel better and they're not receiving it, I think that I feel like I've made a mistake and done something wrong. And that's uncomfortable. And in the past, there's been times where I've handled that by trying to push further and convince them. But I think when I'm allowed to sit with that anxiety or that fear of making a mistake or doing the wrong thing, I'm able to interrupt that process of doubling down and instead pivot and realize this isn't about me. This is really about what's going on in them. My ultimate goal is to love my friend in the way they need in this moment. And so I love that tip of just attuning to your own anxiety when you're around people that struggle with a sense of self-worth and the kind of fear that comes with being in the darkness with them of the ways that they see themselves and tolerating some of those fears and recognizing your own separateness from it, that just because they feel this way about themselves doesn't mean it has to like rub off on you. That's a very mindful process. So I really like that tip. And it kind of relates to what I said about the two different kinds of high self-esteem and how one is attuning to themselves and treating their internal world like it matters.
0: Shifting the focus here just a moment, I was paying attention to the way you talked about how you clearly have a personal investment in, say, the well-being of your friends or the way that you're relating to them, or if they're down, trying to make a rightful attempt to encourage them or build them up. And then when your particular efforts don't work, you try to reassess and come at it from a different angle to be present and helpful. What is it in your personal story, your biography, that you think that has made you the kind of person that is even attentive to these kinds of questions in the first place, or these kinds of desires?

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1: It felt more important to me, and sometimes still, right, to feel vindicated in myself as a good person than it was to actually make people feel good. And my ego was larger than my compassion. And I will say that that time was a time before I developed the capacity to acknowledge my own feelings and emotions, to look at that part of me that was more ego focused and felt a sense of inferiority that I think is at the root of feeling egotistical. And it's been quite transformative work to be in a therapy that is about me telling the truth. When I feel emotions that I don't want to feel, when I feel reactions that I wish weren't there. And there's this moment in the therapy that I was talking about a part of myself I felt so ashamed of because it felt so dependent on other people and it felt like it needed others' affirmation and that it couldn't stand on its own. And there's so much shame loaded on that. And my therapist says, what happens when you give that part of you up to the divine? And I said, I'm hearing from the divine that that part of me is perfect too. That part of me is perfect too. And it was so revelatory for me. I was so used to trying to change and contort and push away these parts of myself that I wish weren't there, but to instead approach these parts of myself that I struggle with as these parts are perfect too. Once I did that, this shameful part just released some of its hold. And so that practice has really helped me be better at, and again, this is still a practice for me, attuning to other people and not always feeling the need to center myself because I'm giving what I need to myself. So I don't always need it from other people in the same way as before.

0: You know, in Jewish and Christian tradition, worth, we might say, doesn't arise from the individualized, individuated self, but it arises from this kind of proclamation that there is a creator, a redeemer, a God, a divine who creates us in God's image, which is to say that inherently we have worth. And moreover, then, you know, a lot of historians and those who do kind of intellectual history would say that in the West, with our tradition of human rights that insists upon the equality of all human beings, that this can be traced back to this theological claim that we are all created in the image of God, that we all have inherent worth. It seems to me at one level that what you're trying to help us see from the discipline of psychology has a great overlap with this kind of theological claim. Is that accurate? And then I want to ask a follow-up.
1: Yeah, absolutely. I absolutely believe that we are all worthy and we have nothing to prove. Whether we feel that way is a different story. And those two things can be so separate. And I think what I'm trying to do in this book is to bridge those two things. It is about bringing us back to what has always been true and what has always been inevitable, which is that we were born worthy and nothing we could ever do could change that.
0: Yeah. That very much relates to the follow-up I was going to ask, and that is, how do you see language of self-worth being able to withstand social, political, cultural pressures that seem to be eviscerating the equality of all human beings? Even though, as a theologian, much of my work has been me critiquing the Christian tradition for its failures, nonetheless, I want to hold on to the fact that, no, there's something about a theological claim that says, no, we are all worthy and we are all equal and we are all to be honored. And there's something about that kind of heft of that theological word that sometimes I wonder, I don't know, does a psychological claim quite give us the heft that we need at a moment like this?
1: You know, that is a great question. And I have a chapter in the book on stigma and how that affects self-worth. You know, I was interviewing this person, Sasha, who had gained a lot of weight and spent so much

0: time ruminating on their body and not exercising enough and feeling so inferior. And I think a lot of the sort of body positivity movement is about, you know, embrace who you are. I love your body. But the reality is Sasha's being bombarded with messages all of the time, both subtle and explicit, that indicate that her body is inferior. And as she said, I would have to be some sort of spiritual guru to not internalize this. And so as I was writing that chapter, I was reading this great book, Entangled Life. It's on fungi. And he talks about how we think of ourselves as individuals, but we are actually ecosystems. There are microbes inside of us that are separate from us, but that we need in our guts to survive. And what that means is that if you are affected by your ecosystem, it's not that you are inferior or something's wrong with you. It's that that's exactly who you need to be to survive as a human being. And so the first thing we do is not shame ourselves because we have internalized some of the social messages that indicate that we are inferior. And knowing that we are not individuals, we are actually environments. What that requires us to do is to create an environment to the extent that we can that is more affirming for the identities that we do have, right? That can mean, practically speaking, shifting your social media. It can mean being friends with people that see the worth and value of the identity that you have. Across the country, there's been mutual aid networks that have developed to redistribute resources amongst people. And it's imperfect, right? This isn't going to be perfect work because we don't live in a system that verifies that every human being is worthy. But just for what agency we have to try to create an environment for ourselves where our worth is reflected back to us, then that can help us find the worth that is still inherent to all of us.
1: How do you think about navigating that there might be, let's say, medical research that indicates that X is better for us than Y? Let's say addiction to sugar. How about that? And so it could be that one could focus upon self-worth and this kind of deep word of acceptance of the self and so forth without saying, okay, I need to change and I need to stop drinking so much sugar, you know? How do you think about that kind of sense of that there could be some standard outside of us, moral, medical, social, that's saying, no, that's destructive and that's not helping you and that's not serving you. How can we disentangle that from kind of shameful self-hatred that eviscerates our worth versus a worth that says, yeah, I do want to change?
0: Right. I think in our society, we often conflate the things that we can do that are right and healthy with the value that we have as a person, right? And the truth is that I can do things that are unhealthy and still have value as a person. And actually, the more in touch I am with my own value as a person, even when I do things that are unhealthy, the more able I am to change those unhealthy behaviors. The more I internalize my destructive behaviors as meaning something about my own sense of inferiority. If I am in my being inferior, how can I change this behavior, right? And so I think we often have this misconception that people that are doing something that isn't good for their ultimate health, that they should feel bad and they should feel ashamed. And in that state of shame, they will then find a way to change, right? But fundamentally, first of all, that doesn't work. And second of all, for the people that shame does drive their change, they're just exchanging one type of destruction for another. Maybe they're not drinking alcohol all the time because they feel that that makes me an alcoholic and a bad person, but those feelings of being a bad person or what drove them to alcohol have never actually been addressed and faced and are still going to be with them. And so I think we need to start seeing these two things on two different dimensions and realizing that shame should not be our catalyst for change, and keeping in touch with our sense of worthiness will actually facilitate engaging in healthier behaviors.

0: 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Coming up is a short break, followed by our discussion on self-esteem and memory.
1: 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It's easy to despair over the climate crisis. But scientist Tim Lenton says not every tipping point leads to doom.
2: 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Little old us can make a bigger difference than we think.
1: Positive climate tipping points. 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
4: This week on the Florida Roundup, ballots are being mailed out. However, Florida's gubernatorial candidates can't seem to agree on whether or not to have a debate. But we've got the next best thing. Hear from both candidates back to back on the key issues facing Floridians. What are voters missing out on when politicians won't debate? Is this a permanent shift in political campaigns? Join us Friday, noon until 1 o'clock.
0: Hello friends, Lee Seacamp here. 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That's why I want to invite you to sign up for our weekly email, the NSC Notebook. 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

0: Welcome back to No Small Endeavor, exploring what it means to live a good life. I'm Lee C. Camp. If you're just joining us, our guest today is Dr. Marissa Franco. We're discussing her new book, Worth, The New Science of Self-Esteem and Secure Attachment. You talk some about memory reconsolidation. Help us think through what's going on with that.
1: Yeah. So I talked about self-worth as a theory of self, that people are going to reject you, you are less than. But how do we develop this theory? Researchers say memories are the database of self-esteem. So it comes from your memories. If you feel low, you have likely been rejected, abused, neglected, whatever it is that has led you to feel this way about yourself. Now that might sound tragic. Well, what do I do? My memories have already happened. But the thing about memories is that they're not made to record the past. They're made to predict the future, which means every time we revisit a memory, we can actually change the valence of the memory, the emotions encoded within the memory, within our brain, and thus change our sense of self-worth. And so memory reconsolidation looks like going back, returning to some of those memories where you felt less than, where you took away a message that you were inferior, picturing yourself intervening now, giving yourself the care you needed at the time, perhaps saying, I am enough. You are loved just as you are. There's nothing wrong with you. I'm here. I love you. I'm never going away, right? In those critical moments that deflated your sense of self-worth. And visualizing that as viscerally as you positively can. And I share in detail these various exercises in the book, but what we see in the research is that when people are able to do these exercises, they're similar to reparenting, inner child work, if people are familiar with that. You see changes in trauma symptoms, you see changes in self-esteem, and you see changes in their hippocampus, which is their part of their brain that stores the memory.
0: Years ago, I was going through a difficult season and my therapist suggested I do EMDR, and I had heard of EMDR probably 10 years prior to that. And my initial reaction to it was, no, that sounds like voodoo. I don't want anything to do with it. But at that point I was like, I'll do whatever you suggest. And, you know, you almost give a perfect description of it. It was that I found myself in this one very long, I don't know, 2-3 hour long session that we did, going back through a trickle of episodes in which I had experienced being shamed publicly in my church settings. I was in my 40s at the time. And so it was like my 40s, my 30s, my 20s, and into my early adolescent years. And by the time I got to the, you know, my early adolescent years, I was just sobbing. I was cursing, and I took the little paddles that I was holding in my hand and I threw them across the room. But it gave me precisely what you described. It was that I was able to see these things with a new kind of like a 40-year-old self as opposed to a 12-year-old self. And I could re-narrate them so that they didn't mean the same thing now. And they had a different force in my life from that point forward. But I don't know, commentary upon that therapy or other ways that people might think about how they do this?
1: Oh my gosh, absolutely. You are. That's exactly what memory reconsolidation work is. And just to shed some more science on what you're saying. So there's this theory called working memory theory, which is this idea that we can only hold so much information in our brain at one time. And so when we focus on a memory and perhaps a ball moving back and forth or a finger, I don't know how your EMDR worked, but usually it's sort of multitasking, focusing on the memory and something else at the same time, that overwhelms our brain's capacity for working memory. And so it begins to degrade whatever memory is in there. It's less vivid, it's less acute, it's less charged, because when we draw up the memory, we're drawing up a diluted version of it because we're multitasking and focusing on another thing. And so that's part of the reason why EMDR works. There's other things like tapping different parts of your body while thinking of a memory or thinking of a trigger or sensation, which represents a previous memory. Or even research finds that playing Tetris while focusing on a trigger does decrease, again, trauma symptoms. And so all of these are ways to use the science of memory and the science of memory reconsolidation and the glitches of our brain to actually process and work through some of these painful experiences.
0: How do you understand, let's say the Tetris example, that is degrading the power of that memory? How does that stand vis-a-vis the counsel that we should not ignore our feelings and acknowledge them?
1: Yeah, so it's not actually ignoring the feeling, it's holding it while holding something else. It's trying to focus on two things at the same time. And so that's what overwhelms our brain's capacity to remember. So suppression is trying to not pull up the memory at all and push it away. But working memory theory is trying to focus on it simultaneously while focused on something else. And we're really bad multitaskers, but that actually really helps us reprocess the memory.
0: Intellectualizers. What about that?
1: So notice when I talked about reprocessing the memory, I specifically talked about emotional valence and the emotions that are in the memory. It's the emotions that are affecting your sense of self-worth. And there's even research that finds that people that have gone through the same traumatic events, maybe when they had a theft in their home or their childhood home was burned down in a fire, right? When they recall these events and afterward report their self-esteem, those memories and drawing up those memories only affect subsequent self-esteem for people that have what's called open memories. Open memories are memories that still affect us. We feel some sort of emotion when we think back at them. They're charged in some way. We don't have closure. We don't know or understand why it happened. We try to maybe avoid the memory because of the uncomfortable sensations associated with it. And so what that's telling us is it's not necessarily about going through an experience, but the fact that you haven't processed all the emotion that's part of that experience, which leads that memory to still impose itself onto your current sense of reality. And so intellectualizers, as I relate to, and I'm sure many of our academics relate to, they're not accessing emotion, right? They're talking about this in this heady, far off way. And in fact, research finds that one of the biggest predictors of whether self-esteem improves at the end of therapy is how much emotion people expressed in the process of doing that therapy. And so what's central in this process of reconsolidation is that we're not very shallowly reciting the memory, but we are truly trying to find the emotion that's still caught in the memory and access new emotion, right? When I go back as my adult self and I tell myself what I needed to hear, right? I'm adding more positive emotion, more loving, more compassionate emotions to the previous memory to help that memory become reconsolidated or changed.
0: As you were sharing that, I'm thinking about the fact that sitting on my bedside table is a book by a former professor of mine from many years ago. And when that book first got sent to me by the publisher, I just thought, no, I'm not reading that book. Because I had an episode with this professor after my graduate school years that I took to calling my life's most embarrassing moment because of some weird stuff that happened. But what I have found is that I can't not read the book. And so I'm reading it at bedtime. And so it's making me wonder, Lee, isn't there something here that you want to try to find some sort of resolution to that? You know, and it doesn't carry the same emotional weight that it used to, because I can now tell the story to people and laugh about it. But I've not had any conversation with this particular professor about what happened way back then. And so I don't know, would you interpret that as, yeah, Lee, you've got something unresolved there that you're wanting to maybe attend to?
1: I would say the things we avoid are often the things that are the memories that are still open for us to a degree, right? It's also valid for you to say, like, it doesn't affect me as much as it does before. But yeah, often when we're avoiding something, there's an emotion there that feels threatening or uncomfortable in some way. And it's so human to just not want to engage. This is like a practice for me that I've started to do every day of like, all right, where was I uncomfortable? Let me sit with this. I do different practices of the book. I try to feel the emotions that are there. I try to tell myself what I need to hear. Like, it's really an everyday practice towards worth. And it's gotten easier, but it's also easy, at least in the moment, to just try to push through and focus on other things.
0: I would love, as we close here in a moment, to come back to some of those practices and you just share with our listeners some that they might begin experimenting with. But before we do that, one last question, going back to kind of some of the systemic stuff that we mentioned a moment ago. Give us kind of a 30,000 foot overview of how you do think about the fact that these conversations about self-worth are inseparable from social systemic realities that can't simply be ignored and you can't positive thinking your way through it?
1: Oh, this is such a good question. I think if we're not careful, these systemic realities can destroy our sense of self-worth. So we no longer have the will to change the conditions in which we are in. And I think my work on self-worth, what I hope it does is it gives people a vision of an alternative reality and it makes them feel worthy enough for more despite the circumstances that they're in. And I draw from the work of Eric Fromm in the book, who says that the people that are often the most healthy are actually the most neurotic because they're sensitive to dysfunction, even when it's disguised as normal. They can tell when something's dysfunctional, even when everyone else has become okay with it. And that to me requires a deep attunement to self. It requires me to acknowledge deeply my sense of reality, the part of myself that's uncomfortable, the part of myself that's like, this isn't right, even when everybody else feels the same way. So I hope that this sense of self-worth is not a remedy to be in a system that is screwing us all over, but rather gives us the audacity to envision that we don't deserve this and we can continue to push for things that are better for us.
0: That's beautifully said. Thank you. So yeah, somebody's listening and they say, okay, help me. What are some ways forward in all this? One, they can go get the book, but maybe give us some glimpses of helpful practices in the few minutes we have left.
1: Your pain is a cry out for your attention and your care. It's not something to avoid. It's not something to suppress. It's something to spend time with. Very simply, when you have a moment of pain, labeling how you feel, putting your hand on your chest, telling yourself what you need to hear, that you're okay, you're okay, you're okay, is a practice that we need to be engaging in repeatedly throughout our lives. And so that's the work that we can do in the present. And there's many things that we can do to go back into the past so we're no longer feeling so triggered in the present. That's going back to the memory and picturing a different outcome. That's holding the sensation or the trigger while simultaneously playing Tetris or counting off by fours so that we're able to find ways to degrade the memory. I also talked in the book, I go into like internal family systems, which involves asking questions of the part of you that's most in pain, asking how old it is, what it needs to hear, what memories that it holds. It's a process of internal enlightenment, illumination, and excavation that I am welcoming everyone into to become real, to admit who we are to ourselves.
0: Marissa, it's been lovely to talk to you. Congratulations on the new book entitled Worth. We're grateful for your work. Thank you that we get to be with you today. Thanks so much.
1: It's my pleasure.

Here's one closing take on today's interview with Marissa Franco. I love Marissa's phrase, secure-ish. It has a winsome humility to it. The pursuit of perfection in being a secure person can be rather exhausting and can, as Marissa said, actually lead us to ignoring the parts of ourselves that are feeling quite anxious. Maybe maturity is not becoming the person who never feels insecure, needy, jealous, or afraid. Maybe it's learning to notice those things without letting them run the show. This relates to Marissa's contention that worth is not something we achieve, but is a gift. We are all worthy, she said, and we have nothing to prove. But as I noted, this does not mean everything we do is good, helpful, or healthy. And on this point, Marissa made a crucial distinction. I can do things, she said, that are unhealthy and still have value as a person. Moreover, she contended, shame may simply make change harder, not easier. Rather than trusting shame to be a catalyst for change, an embrace of our own worth may, in fact, be more likely to lead us to constructive and needed change. So, a few practices toward a good life. First, let me learn to process my reactions and feelings before handing them to somebody else. The first person that needs to confront my feelings, Marissa said, is myself. The task, then, is not to deny the feeling or suppress it, but neither is the task to make someone else immediately responsible for my feelings. Second, don't assume that telling someone how wonderful they are will make them feel more worthy. Marissa says it can actually create an identity crisis. If I believe at some deep level that I am unworthy, your insistence that I'm wonderful may feel less like love and more like evidence that you don't really know me. I found this just to be a fascinating and sobering possibility. So, don't rush to contradict another person's pain. Witness it. Stay alongside them. Let them feel known before trying to make them feel better. And finally, stop treating pain as an enemy. Your pain, Marissa said, is a crying out for your attention and your care. That may be one of the hardest practices of all, to turn toward what hurts, to name it, and to meet it with something other than contempt. That's a small, but not so small take on today's episode. Peace to you, my friend.

0: 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We've been discussing her book, Worth, The New Science of Self-Esteem and Secure Attachment. 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Christy Bragg, Jacob Lewis, Carriott Harmon, Jason Cheesley, Sophie Byard, Kate Hayes, Mary Evelyn Brown, and Audrey Griffith. Our theme song was composed by Tim Lauer. Thanks for listening, and let's keep exploring what it means to live a good life together. No Small Endeavor is a production of PRX, Tokens Media, LLC, and
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4: 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Partly to mostly sunny and windy on Friday, highs in the mid to upper 70s, sunny and warmer this weekend.
5: What do America's red lines mean? If the leaders they're meant to restrain, just cross them anyway. From WAMU and NPR in Washington, this is 1A. I'm Todd Zwillick. Today on 1A, Israel's War in Gaza. A new book reconstructs how the Biden administration tried or didn't try to restrain Benjamin Netanyahu after October 7th. Author and correspondent Akber Shahid Ahmed joins us to talk diplomacy and accountability in the war. But first, the UN General Assembly in New York. The Board of Peace has a new reconstruction plan for Gaza. Can it ever get off the ground? Has international influence shifted away from the UN permanently? All of that after the news.
6: Live from NPR News, I'm Giles Snyder. President Trump and China's leader Xi Jinping toasted each other at a state dinner in the White House, trading praises for one another while surrounded by American industrial leaders and tech executives. NPR's Emily Fang reports.
7: Trump and Xi entered the dinner with music from the U.S. Marine Band drowning out loud human rights demonstrations against the Chinese leader outside. Toasting to Trump's health, China's Xi Jinping heralded a, quote, new chapter in U.S.-China relations, and Trump invited Xi and his wife to be the first guests to step inside the unfinished East Wing ballroom. This show of bonhomie was despite ongoing trade and geopolitical tensions with China. And journalists from MS Now and CNN also say they were denied access to the dinner, despite a judge ruling this week that Trump's ban of the outlets violated the Fifth Amendment of the Constitution. Emily Fang, NPR News, Washington.
6: Palestinian leader Mahmoud Abbas is urging the United Nations to help save a two-state solution by preserving the land where a Palestinian state should be. He spoke to the UN General Assembly via video Thursday after the U.S. refused him a visa. Here he is heard through an interpreter.
8: We affirm that we have fulfilled our obligations, carried out a comprehensive national reform program, and upheld our commitment to international law, to shunning violence and terrorism, and to the two-state solution, and to peace on the basis of resolutions of international legitimacy.
6: Israeli Prime Minister Benjamin Netanyahu also spoke to the UN Thursday, calling accusations of genocide in Gaza the biggest lie of the century. When he took the podium, dozens of diplomats walked out while his supporters cheered from the public gallery. A new study finds more families are struggling to pay their rent. Researchers worry this could put more families at risk of homelessness. NPR's Marissa Ajay Lang found it's not just low-income households who are falling behind.
9: One in five renters in the United States could not afford to pay their rent on time or in full at least once last year. That's according to a new report from the Urban Institute that found more families were struggling to cover the cost of housing in 2025 than in years prior. The biggest change was among middle-income households. Here's researcher Samantha Batko.
10: Seeing this increase among middle-income renters is a big and important shift that reflects overall challenges with affordability in the country currently.
9: And it's not just housing. Roughly the same amount of adults also reported difficulty paying for oil, gas, or electricity last year. Experts say this is a worrying trend that could result in more people losing their housing altogether. Marissa J. Lang, NPR News.
6: And you're listening to NPR News. The National Hurricane Center in Miami says that big storm on a track toward Hawaii's Big Island has strengthened into a hurricane. Forecasters warn that rainfall from Hurricane Nolo could last several days. Residents are preparing for the potential of catastrophic flooding. Harmful disease outbreaks spread by wildfire on the rise worldwide. NPR's Jonathan Lambert reports on new research showing humans are driving many outbreaks, but in complicated ways.
11: Humans can influence risk for diseases in lots of ways. Cutting down the rainforest might bring people into closer contact with harmful animal viruses, or climate change could be pushing disease-carrying mosquitoes to new places. But figuring out just how much influence humans have is tricky. A new study in the journal Nature tried to answer that question by creating a big global map. Researchers pinpointed over 50,000 instances of someone getting diseases like Ebola, Mpox, or dengue. Then they analyzed how human activity, including deforestation and climate change, influence risk. Humans influenced virtually all of these diseases, though no one factor drove them all. But access to health clinics boosted the likelihood of detecting an outbreak. The authors say investing in healthcare can keep an outbreak from spreading. Jonathan Lambert, NPR News.
6: The financial markets in Asia are mixed in Friday trading amid a bond sell-off that's raising borrowing costs. Japan's benchmark Nikkei was up 1.2% at the midday break after Wall Street finished nearly flat. The S&P 500 edged down less than a tenth of a percent Thursday. The Dow dropped 0.3 and the Nasdaq added less than a tenth of a percent. I'm Jael Snyder. This is NPR News.
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0: This is 1A. I'm Todd Zwillick in for Jen White. The United Nations General Assembly is underway in New York. This week on 1A, we've talked about the global balance of power, about President Trump and his America First foreign policy is causing allies to recalculate their friendships with the United States. And of course, we've talked about the war in Iran. Today, the Israel-Hamas war and Gaza at the UN. Here's Qatar's Emir Sheikh Tamim bin Hamad Al Thani.
1: There can be no talk of a just international order as long as Palestine remains a blind spot within it.
0: And here is King Abdullah from Jordan.
2: This Israeli government's expansionist appetite is now a regional threat.
0: And here is President Emmanuel Macron of France.
3: What is our credibility worth if we remain inactive on Gaza? Some claim that peace has been achieved, but this has not opened up humanitarian deliveries. This spectacle, it's shameful. Shame on all of us.
0: It's been nearly 3 years since October 7th, and this week, as the UN confronts the deadly war that continues to drag on, the Palestinian Authority's president, Mahmoud Abbas, isn't in the room at the UN. The United States denied him a visa. Today, Gaza at the UN General Assembly. Where do world leaders stand, and what role does the United Nations still have in a conflict that's been defined by a flaunting of international norms and, allegedly, international laws? We were joined earlier today by Elizabeth Hagedorn. She's AllMonitor's diplomatic correspondent, and she's reporting from the UN this week.
4: Hi, Todd. Good to be here.
0: Also with us from New York, Akber Shahid Ahmed, diplomatic correspondent for The Washington Sun. He's out with a new book this week. It's called Crossing the Red Line, Biden, His Advisors, and Israel's War in Gaza. We're going to talk about the book later this hour. Akbar, welcome to the show.
5: Thanks, Todd.
0: Great to have both of you back. And we want to hear from you all this hour. What questions do you have about Gaza, United States policy in the Middle East, and how the international community is or isn't responding? You can send us an email at 1a@wamu.org. Elizabeth Hagedorn, let's start with some of the news that came out of the General Assembly this week. The Board of Peace, that's the Trump-led council tasked with planning Gaza's reconstruction. Trump announced this body in January. So new developments. On Wednesday, the board briefed the UN, unveiled this new $2.45 billion recovery plan. That's just a small fraction of the more than $70 billion they say is going to be needed over the next decade in Gaza. Elizabeth, you were there. Tell us about this new plan, the reaction, how it looks.
4: Well, this plan and the presentation for donors and diplomats and journalists here in New York yesterday was heavy on PowerPoint presentations and ambitious proposals for rebuilding Gaza at a time when there are few signs of concrete progress on the ground there. It was very reminiscent, I thought, of the board's meeting back in February, when they also unveiled many similar sounding proposals. As you mentioned, there's this nearly $2.5 billion price tag for a 6-month plan, 66 projects planned, spanning everything from rubble removal to repairing schools and hospitals, as well as training for the yet to be deployed international and Palestinian security forces. Of course, there's a major political obstacle to all of this, and that is Israel has rejected the board's proposal from July that calls for its troops to withdraw in exchange for Hamas handing over its weapons. Neither of those things have happened yet. This is something that the board's high commissioner for Gaza, Nikolai Mladenov, acknowledged yesterday, that winning support from Netanyahu's government right now will be tough with their elections approaching.
0: Akbar, your view on the Board of Peace plan, given what Elizabeth just described, Israeli withdrawal from Gaza has not happened. Hamas disarmament has not happened. Apolitical Palestinian government, of course, has not happened. We're all talking about what's been known as phase two, none of which really has happened. So new investments announced, $2.45 billion. Your view on where it stands?
5: So this moment, Todd, is just so reminiscent of UNGAS we've had since October 7, 2024, 3 years into, you know, this period of unprecedented conflict in Israel-Palestine. Two presidents, two parties, and yet the factor has remained the same. the refusal to use U.S. leverage consistently and effectively relative to Israel. So as Elizabeth pointed out, all of these ideas of rubble removal, of school reconstruction, of getting people back into potentially their homes, more than 1.5 million Palestinians remain in camps, all of that hinges on someone actually getting Netanyahu's government to agree. And what we've seen is consistently the Biden and now Trump administrations have identified the problems to a degree, but when it comes to actually turning their own promises, America's credibility online, this question of any sentiment, any sort of belief in the international system, they haven't been willing to actually make that effective. I think back to, and Anga, I covered closely, Elizabeth, I think you were there too, 2 years ago, 2024, when we had an active conversation around, will this UN General Assembly session be where the Biden administration is able to stop Prime Minister Netanyahu from expanding his war in Gaza into a war in Lebanon? And ultimately, Netanyahu thumbed his nose at the Biden administration, no consequences. We've seen a literal repeat of that with the Trump administration in both Gaza and Lebanon.
0: Elizabeth, what's different on the floor of the General Assembly or in the wings around the meeting in the way world leaders are talking about Gaza now? We heard some clips at the top. We heard voices raised, strong words from Emmanuel Macron and others. In some ways, it's not new. But what is new? What's different now?
4: Well, I mean, last year when the UN convened, there was no permanent ceasefire in Gaza. The hostages were still held by Hamas and Israel was bombing the territory. The conversation has shifted now to implementing the remainder of this 20-point peace plan that has stalled. And so to the extent that I've heard Gaza on the agenda this week, including, of course, at the Board of Peace meeting yesterday, the focus has been on how do you break the impasse to allow badly needed reconstruction to begin in Gaza. But, you know, I've been here all week and these discussions of Gaza have really been pushed to the sidelines, I feel, by the war in Iran and its spillover into Yemen, which has really dominated, I think, the talk this week at the General Assembly.
0: I mean, Akbar, we'll talk more from your book about your thesis about the war in Iran and sort of the long scope of where the war in Gaza sits, not just an episode, but part of a longer-term problem in American diplomacy, in your view. But what about it? What about this week at the UN General Assembly? Is Iran overshadowing the war in Gaza, which is really part of the same conflict?
5: Right, and an extension of the same patterns of kind of U.S.-Israeli foreign policy failures, frankly, with a really huge human cost. I think about, you know, the fact that today we've got that split screen of Israeli Prime Minister Netanyahu being here in New York, while Mahmoud Abbas can't even access the UN, right? And this, if you think about what you're hearing from Palestinians about this moment, they're looking at figures like Tony Blair being recycled to essentially give lectures saying, don't talk about Free Palestine, trust our plan, which has stalled. So I do think when we think about the actual victims of this conflict, whether they are, by the way, including Israelis who feel trapped in 3 years of persistent instability and expanding war, not to mention vulnerability to outside attack, they're not getting a solution. And to Elizabeth's point, too, about kind of this broader regional peace question that all these leaders keep saying they want to address, wind down Iran, control the expanding war in Yemen and Saudi Arabia as well, what's the pathway to that? It is not just economic, it is truly political. And what we're hearing instead from leaders repeatedly is this kind of technocratic frame. Oh, we'll just have a PowerPoint slide and fix this problem without addressing these deep fundamental questions of international law, human rights concerns, and the political beliefs of Palestinians and others in the region.
0: Elizabeth, we've mentioned a couple times Palestinian President Mahmoud Abbas denied a visa to attend this meeting. It's the second year in a row. Now, Palestinian Authority president, not Hamas leader, two different organizations. Hamas is, of course, the problem in Gaza. Why is Abbas being denied a visa?
4: Right. And this administration has sort of shattered what taboo remains when it comes to speaking with terrorist groups when necessary. So it does openly speak with Hamas as well as the Houthis, and of course, is willing to sit down with the Iranians. So there is a sort of interesting contradiction playing out this week, that the U.S. had denied visas to the Palestinians while approving them for officials from Iran, a country with which the U.S. is in an active war, but seeks talks with and did have talks with, albeit indirectly, this week. And to me, this just sort of speaks to how irrelevant the Trump administration sees President Abbas and the PA when it comes to its Gaza diplomacy and its wider Middle East agenda.
0: Akbar, we have just a couple of seconds before we head to a break, but your thoughts on that dynamic. Mahmoud Abbas excluded while American designated terrorists get talks.
5: It speaks to this question, too, of who the Trump administration is taking seriously, whether it is a political representative or, frankly, saying, if you're tough, if you're using violence and potentially committing what are seen as war crimes, we'll take you seriously. And that's been Hamas, the Houthis, and even Iran, which they call out as a violator of international law.
0: We're talking to diplomatic correspondents Elizabeth Hagedorn from Al Monitor and Akbar Shahid Ahmed of The Washington Sun. And a reminder that we're covering the UN all this week. You can find yesterday's show at the1a.org or tune into tomorrow's Friday News Roundup for a broader view of what's happening there. We'll be covering the UN very closely. Coming up, why hasn't the UN played a bigger role in Gaza? Plus more with Akbar and his new book all about the Biden administration and the war in Gaza. I'm Todd Zwillick. Stick with us. This is 1A from WAMU and NPR.

0: This week on the Florida Roundup, ballots are being mailed out. However, Florida's gubernatorial candidates can't seem to agree on whether or not to have a debate. But we've got the next best thing. Hear from both candidates back-to-back on the key issues facing Floridians. What are voters missing out on when politicians won't debate? Is this a permanent shift in political campaigns? Join us Friday, noon until 1 o'clock.
1: Mother. On the next Fresh Air, singer, songwriter, and guitarist Billy Strings. He's got one foot in traditional bluegrass and another in improvisational jam music, and he draws huge arena audiences. His new album, So Much for Goodbyes, is inspired by the death of his mother last year from an overdose. Join us
2: 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On the next Science Friday, during the last ice age, the coastlines here were really different. Florida was twice as big.
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6: Welcome back. I'm Todd Zwillick. It's 1A. We're talking about the United Nations this week and how the international community is approaching the war in Gaza. Elizabeth Hagedorn is a diplomatic correspondent for All Monitor, covering U.S. policy in the Middle East and North Africa. And Akbar Shahid Ahmed is diplomatic correspondent for The Washington Sun, both frequent guests here on 1A. And we're also hearing from you. We got this message from Aiden in Palatine, Illinois.
7: Since October 7th, but also looking back at past conflicts, I've found myself questioning what the purpose of the United Nations is, where its effectiveness is, because it seems that they have basically zero power to intervene in the conflict in Gaza that may or may not amount to a genocide at this point. And I'm curious how this is happening, what political forces are at play here to prevent them from using their combined might to prevent these massive civilian casualties and this humanitarian crisis.
6: Elizabeth, your reaction to Aiden and his concerns about sort of the long-term weakness of the United Nations when it comes to Israel and Gaza. Certainly many Israelis have written off the UN a long time ago. They consider it to be an organization completely stacked against them. They don't seem to care much what the UN says or doesn't say. And that's important. But what about his concerns that the UN has become ineffective here? And is there a way for them to leverage any power in this war?
8: You know, it's a longstanding critique of the UN and specifically its most powerful body, the Security Council, which throughout the Gaza war did try to pass ceasefire resolutions, nearly all of which were vetoed by the United States, which has long shielded Israel at the Security Council. Under the Biden administration, we saw the U.S. allow passage of just one resolution endorsing a ceasefire. But even then, the United Nations has an enforcement issue. It lacks an independent military force. And in the case of Gaza, there were no sanctions or arms embargoes that would have helped thwart that Israeli military action. And looking at today, the U.N. has an even more limited role in Gaza, having voted last year to effectively place responsibility for Gaza's post-war governance and security into the hands of the Trump-led Board of Peace.
6: Akbar?
9: I'll note all those weaknesses are there that Elizabeth raises, and especially on the Security Council, the ability of countries like Russia and China to say US are shielding Israel. Essentially, everyone's accusing each other of double standards, which becomes a race of the bottom, right? The US will say, Russia, you're doing this in Ukraine. The Russians will say it about Gaza. that's a huge problem. But I'll just stick up a tiny bit, Todd, for the UN, because we have to remember, too, that it's not just diplomats, it's UN experts on the ground. More UN personnel have been killed in Gaza than any other conflict. And these are the people who are running schools, gathering up, being able to defuse mines, who are really the technical expertise that's needed. It's a political choice by the US to pull back funding from that, to pull back funding from UNRWA, kind of the only hope for Palestinians in the region. So when you look at the UN as a flawed institution, those flaws are not just because of the UN's own structure. And I'd also note on the Board of Peace, this has been framed as an alternative, but it's an extremely ad hoc alternative with no real accountability or principles that people can hold it to, right? This is a board on which President Trump has said he will, for the duration of his life, be the president, whether he's America's leader or not. And it's not constrained, of course, by questions of consensus among other countries, funding, all of that.
6: We're hearing from many of you on Israel, Gaza, and the UN. David writes, I totally oppose virtually everything that has happened under the Netanyahu administration in Israel. Under his policies, Israel has become a pariah. And Daryl in Ohio writes this, the UN is simply theater that allows for fancy speeches and little else. Iran and Hamas want to destroy Israel. Putin does not believe in an independent Ukraine. Until those philosophies are tackled, nothing will change in the short or the long term. Akbar, I'm interested in your reaction to that. You've made clear that the UN does more than fancy speeches. There are people on the ground and they do get targeted. They are in harm's way. But you mentioned earlier in the hour about how the fundamentals, and unless the fundamentals of Israel's occupation, now occupation in Gaza and the West Bank and those things change, that the realities won't change. And here's Daryl pointing to other realities on the ground, which is Hamas is dedicated to Israel's destruction. Putin does not believe in a free Ukraine, and that these are fundamentals that need to change as well.
9: When we look at obstinacy, right, among international actors, whether that is Hamas's dedication to militancy against Israel, whether that's Putin's kind of view of Ukraine as a free country, frankly, it's the question of how do you get a third party to massage those issues, to massage that obstinacy and reach a compromise, is really important, because it's not necessarily going to be those who have a direct stake there. That's where having an independent body has been seen as kind of the only way to achieve compromises. When you look at something like the Iran deal, right, that didn't take away Iran's opposition to Israel or to the US as longstanding foes. It did, through a UN Security Council resolution-backed process and through the lifting of sanctions, again, through the UN, through professional diplomats, not just America and Iran negotiating directly, was able to put a cap on Iran's enrichment of nuclear, of its nuclear sort of stockpile, again, through a UN agency, a UN-linked agency, the IAEA. So again, that having that independent third party is important, even when everyone's maybe quite obstinate.
6: We're talking about the UN, Elizabeth Hagedorn, and we have to look back to a year ago, because you might have forgotten that it was only a year ago that major nations, UK, Canada, Australia, France, formally recognized the state of Palestine. Have those recognitions brought any tangible changes to the dynamic at the UN this year?
8: I mean, we have seen some limited steps from the UK, several other European countries that recently moved to sanction or restrict goods from Israeli settlements in the West Bank. That was significant. Also this week, Canada announced about $71 million in support for Palestinian institutions. It also said it would restrict goods from settlements. But at the end of the day, this Palestine recognition wave still feels largely symbolic. It is not significantly changed conditions on the ground, where settlement growth and settler violence in the West Bank have continued on land that Palestinians envision as part of their future state. And in Gaza, the situation on the humanitarian side and the security side remains dire. And Israel still controls more than half the territory there.
6: Elizabeth Hagedorn, we're going to let you go in just a moment. I know you're busy with reporting, but I want to check in on Iran on the sidelines before we do. You mentioned it before, but Iran, of course, does not have diplomatic relations with the United States, does have a delegation in New York at the UN. We've seen pictures online of the Iranian government jet on the tarmac at JFK, which is which is quite a sight. U.S. and Iran haven't had diplomatic relations in many, many decades. They are talking at the summit. What's going on behind the scenes this year? Give us some more detail.
8: Well, we don't have a lot of detail, and that's because both sides aren't really sharing. I asked Secretary of State Rubio about this yesterday in his press conference, and he would not be specific when it came to the format of the talks between the U.S. and Iran or what was discussed, other than to say that there was no major breakthrough, but that it was positive that the two sides were meeting at all, even if it was indirectly via mediators. The Iranians are downplaying the exchange. They say it's just a continuation of indirect contacts with the U.S., that this is not necessarily a new negotiation. And I just think the bigger issue here is there's no simple return to the interim deal we saw the two sides reach in June. That agreement had a temporary ceasefire. It called for the reopening of the Strait of Hormuz, a path forward towards nuclear talks. That collapsed. And since it's collapsed, both sides have hardened their demands. Interestingly, both Trump and Pezeshkian left the door open to diplomacy in their speeches to the UN this week. I think the question now is, can these indirect talks we're seeing here in New York kickstart a more formal process, or are they just representing a continued exchange of messages that we've seen for these past few months?
6: That's Elizabeth Hagedorn from All Monitor reporting from the sidelines at the UN General Assembly meeting in New York. Elizabeth, thank you so much.
8: Thanks, Todd.

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1: And who made those calls and what it all cost. Now, Akbar, you interviewed over 150 officials, diplomats, insiders over the course of those 2 years. So let's start here. October 7th, 2023, Israel's reeling from the October 7th attack. Hamas and Islamic Jihad murdered some 1,200 people in southern Israel, took 251 hostages, and shared videos of this horrific violence all over the world. It was obvious at that point that an Israeli response was coming. Everyone knew it. Here was the message that President Biden had for Israel on October 18th.
2: Justice must be done. But I caution this, while you feel that rage, don't be consumed by it. After 9/11, we were enraged in the United States. While we sought justice and got justice, we also made mistakes.
1: Now, Akbar, you write that despite this entreaty from Biden, the administration ignored overt public warning signs that Israel was set on a policy of collective punishment. Just go back to that statement and its aftermath.
3: That moment, those kind of first 2 weeks after October 7th, set the tone for everything we've seen for 3 years, and importantly, for a much greater escalation I know we'll talk about in the Trump era, right? Including likely the empowerment of Trump as a president again. The Biden administration processing Israel's trauma, seeing what it had gone through, nearly 800 civilians killed in that attack on October 7th, and Israel worrying about a joint attack, not just by Hamas, but also by Iran and by Hezbollah in Lebanon, essentially was talking to the Israelis and saying, there are various ways you can go about responding here. What I highlight in the book is that U.S. officials discussed, Todd, an option that wasn't a massive sweeping ground invasion of Gaza. They, in fact, actually restricted the Israelis from launching an offensive into Lebanon on October 11th. They had an awareness that this violence could both be hugely costly on a human scale, and also not achieve any of Israel's stated strategic ends in terms of actually disempowering Hamas, bringing home the hostages. They were willing to use that leverage, and that Biden warning is so crucial in that the U.S. administration is tying October 7th to America's own experience of 9/11 and saying, we've been there with you on trauma. Be smart in how you respond to this. We've seen Iraq and Afghanistan, what it's done to our country.
1: That's Akbar Shahid Ahmed of The Washington Sun. He's author of the new book, Crossing the Red Line, Biden, His Advisors, and Israel's War in Gaza. I'm Todd Zwillick. You're listening to 1A. And then, Akbar, talk about the days after that. Here's the president of the United States, yes, recognizing the collective trauma, tying it to 9/11, and a public warning, don't make the same mistakes we made. In other words, overreach and rage in the reaction to 9/11. I'm going to decode that message a little bit and say the war in Iraq, right? The Iraq war mistake, retrospect proves it. The war in Afghanistan, less so, but 20 years of quagmire, of course. Don't make the mistakes of rage that we made. What happened then in the weeks as it became clear that Netanyahu would ignore that advice?
3: Precisely what the Biden administration worried would happen, a tremendous civilian toll. You saw Israeli strikes backed by the U.S. with American-provided bombs wipe out entire neighborhoods, target civilian buildings, target schools, target hospitals, target medical personnel. And to the question of the Iraq war and the Afghanistan war, the failure there that the U.S. is referencing and that many Biden administration officials had said they had learned a lesson from was both that it was strategically and just economically costly at home, also that it kept fueling problems the U.S. then had to go back and address, right? So the Iraq war, direct line to the rise of ISIS. These Biden administration officials who have managed those policies, figures like Brett McGurk, an advisor to Bush, advisor to Obama, advisor to Trump, now advisor to Biden, are deeply rooted in Middle East policymaking. They've seen how your choices can fuel a backlash. What they're not doing is restraining Israel. And as my reporting reveals, there's suddenly, and fueling a huge amount of alarm among government professionals, a distortion of normal U.S. government processes. So a distortion of how intelligence is treated, a distortion of how weapons transfers

0: happen to support this Israeli campaign while Biden administration figures are saying this might not achieve what it wants to.
1: Well, your book is called Red Lines. I mean, there was a warning there from Biden before the war started. Then flash forward to southern Gaza, to Rafah. Really, I mean, I think that's where the probably largely the title of the book comes from, because the United States did draw a red line in Rafah. Here's John Kirby, May of 2024, after an Israeli airstrike killed at least 45 people in refugee tents in Rafah. Again, we're in the southern part of Gaza.
2: The president has been very clear and very direct about what our expectations are for Israeli operations in Rafah specifically, but in Gaza writ large. We don't support, we won't support a major ground operation in Rafah.
1: And Akbar, Israel blew through that expectation and through that red line. What happened behind the scenes?
0: Publicly and flagrantly, Prime Minister Netanyahu looked at Biden's red line and shattered it into a million pieces. What was going on behind the scenes at this point, we're now 6 or 7 months into Israel's U.S.-backed offensive in Gaza. Its goal is clear. Allegations of tens of thousands of war crimes have already been made, and upwards of 20,000 Palestinians have already been killed. Biden, in setting that red line in March of 2024, is kind of echoing what he said post-October 7th, where being able to learn from our foreign policy mistakes, let's change course. Many people I talked to at that time within government actually became hopeful, right, that the Biden administration might learn a lesson. The fact that they then, at that point where Kirby is saying we had a clear expectation, don't impose any consequences for the Israelis blowing through the red line, sends that broader message of impunity and really disheartens people working on the policy.
1: Just very quickly, Akbar, are we seeing when Kirby set those expectations and then nothing changed, is that a sign of dissension in the Biden administration? Were we seeing the pressure points of people who disagreed?
0: We're seeing the fact that the Biden administration knows within their ranks and among, importantly, the Democratic Party's base, ahead of an election, there's a real pushback on Gaza and they are answerable, but they still haven't provided a clear, real reckoning or answer.
1: That's Akbar Shahid Ahmed of The Washington Sun. His new book, Crossing the Red Line, Biden, His Advisors, and Israel's War in Gaza. Much more after a quick break. Stick with us. I'm Todd Zwillick. This is 1A.

0: Tinashe has grown into a huge star, hit records, millions of followers, viral TikTok songs. But for her new album, Pop Star, it's back to basics.
1: I really started off with a very DIY independent mindset when I started creating music. So that was always kind of where I felt the most pure.
0: I'm Juana Summers. We catch up with Tinashe and get a taste of the album. That's on All Things Considered from NPR News.
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8: Welcome back. It's 1A. I'm Todd Zwillick. Let's get back to our conversation with journalist Akbar Shahid Ahmed on his new book, Crossing the Red Line, Biden, His Advisors, and Israel's War on Gaza. And also this hour, we've been talking about the United Nations, the General Assembly, and we mentioned Palestinian President Mahmoud Abbas, who was denied a visa to come to the meeting. Abbas has been addressing the United Nations General Assembly by video in this hour. Let's take a listen.
9: Nearly a year has passed since the adoption of Resolution 2803 and the establishment of the Board of Peace. And only 1 year remains of the designated transitional period before the end of 2027. Therefore, we call for accelerating the implementation of the second phase rather than wasting any more time. The transitional period must not be allowed to become a permanent or open-ended situation without any clear time-bound political horizon.
8: Of course, the voice of a translator there on the floor of the UN General Assembly, that's Mahmoud Abbas, Palestinian Authority President, and Israeli Prime Minister Benjamin Netanyahu will be speaking later on today. Tune in to the 1A International News Roundup tomorrow. We'll be covering the UN General Assembly in detail with our experts, as we do every week. Akbar Shahid Ahmed often is one of those experts who joins us on the roundup frequently, and today we're talking about his new book. Akbar, I want to scope out a little bit, because your book takes a longer view than just the daily horror of the war. We heard Joe Biden mention 9/11 in that clip from October of 2023. And you write in the book that you see U.S. strategy in the Israel-Gaza war as the direct result of the post-9/11 approach to global conflict. The very conflict that Biden was warning Netanyahu not to replicate. Tell me what you mean by that and what you see in that arc.
10: I'll highlight three things, Todd, that I hope people will take away from the book as a kind of roadmap for a more humane foreign policy going forward, and frankly, to empower regular people to understand foreign policy, to understand that just trusting it to elites has not delivered either stability or success. And so the three that I'll just highlight are a tremendous and really chilling comfort with civilian casualties and civilian suffering. You heard that from Mahmoud Abbas, talk about this kind of year-long Trump-negotiated ceasefire. In all the ceasefires negotiated, Trump and Biden, since October 7th, there have repeatedly been strikes that have killed Palestinians, Lebanese, even Syrians, in those periods of apparent peace, right? So we've already lowered the bar so much for what peace looks like. And of course, it's people who are paying with their lives. It's also a question of a violation essentially of international law and even U.S. laws governing weapons transfers and military aid to countries like Israel, but also countries like Saudi Arabia that, with American support, have bombarded a country like Yemen, right? So this sort of sense of it can be optional and trust us as the executive branch to apply these laws, Congress plays a big role here in not holding officials and the executive branch to account, essentially leaving aside these decisions two presidents again and again. And then finally, the empowering of the same figures. I mentioned earlier Biden's Middle East czar, Brett McGurk. Brett McGurk, who's had this dubious track record across four presidencies, then, as I reveal in my book, tried to get a job in the second Trump presidency, was this week, Todd, being celebrated at the UN General Assembly at a major high-profile event where he was the interlocutor with Syrian President Ahmed al-Sharaa. The fact that figures like Brett McGurk or even Tony Blair are being brought back again and again as the answer to Middle East policy is part of why we're not breaking out of these cycles of violence.
8: You say that this story is filled with the profiles of people who failed upward after this war.
10: Dude, that's a comment I got directly from a colleague of McGurk's, right? And this is something that also fuels a real disillusionment with people who do sign up for public service. I heard this from so many of my sources in the Biden administration who went in thinking both that Democrats were serious about presenting a real alternative to Trump. And what you saw, particularly on Israel-Palestine, was Biden never even reversing Trump steps that were favorable to Israel. And a lot of people talk about the fact that the Biden administration called themselves the most diverse administration in history. And yet when it came to this policy, the policy very much felt like, to many officials, it degraded Palestinians relative to Israelis and was only in the hands of four or five men, all with the same kind of background.
8: Well, I want to play you this clip from 2023 by way of warning. Civilian death and the terrorizing of civilians in Gaza. This comes from Lloyd Austin, defense secretary at the time. Lessons learned not only from American conflicts post 9/11, but really from conflicts with a much longer tail. Listen.
11: You see, in this kind of a fight, the center of gravity is the civilian population. And if you drive them into the arms of the enemy, you replace a tactical victory with a strategic defeat. So I have repeatedly made clear to Israel's leaders that protecting Palestinian civilians in Gaza is both a moral responsibility and a strategic imperative.
8: Akbar, what was the United States saying behind the scenes to Israel while Lloyd Austin was making these statements? Keeping in mind, and Lloyd Austin was aware of this, that Israel's enemy in this fight, Hamas, was one that has a strategy of putting civilians between the IDF and itself that promotes civilian death and will use civilian death to its own advantage. It is their strategy, and Lloyd Austin seemed to know it.
10: I'll just note on Hamas's tactics, which of course represent, as human rights groups have told us, violations of international law and war crimes. Of course, there's also concern about Israel's treatment of civilians, right? So the hope of how the point of shielding civilians is one that all parties need to kind of address here. Austin is really important if we think about the disconnect between what's said publicly and privately. Austin is saying this, he's a general who served in Iraq, in Afghanistan, instituted new Pentagon policies on civilian harm reduction. But I also reveal in my book, Todd, that Austin, in those calls he was having with the Israelis, very early said to Israeli Defense Minister Yoav Gallant, now with a warrant on him from the International Criminal Court, Austin's comment after reading out talking points about civilian harm reduction was, "Happy hunting." So that message from the Biden administration that was perceived by Israelis and by a lot of American officials was, maybe we're saying publicly we want you to rein yourselves in. The effect of our policy is that we're continuing to rush weapons to you. So even in that same period when Austin makes this really important comment about the strategic loss, and we've seen, of course, Hamas has not been disempowered by Israel's actions. If anything, it's still in Gaza, deeply rooted, and with increasing support in the occupied West Bank. National Security Advisor Jake Sullivan in this same period goes to Israel and says, they're going to wind down their military campaign, lower-grade military offensive. The Biden administration rushes through two shipments of weapons, bypassing Congress in that same month.
8: with no strictures, in other words, on what Lloyd Austin is saying is the strategic cost. I'll just say essentially a falling for it, falling for Hamas's strategy, right? Don't fall for it. You'll suffer a strategic defeat. And that's what happened.
10: Predictability. And of course, a lot of concern, again, from the people inside government, Todd, who I talked to. You know, I interviewed in this book nearly all these high-level officials, almost all of them anonymous. But I also talked to a lot of people who've never talked to a reporter before. And the reason they wanted to talk to me for crossing the red line was they felt they were going to people like Lloyd Austin. They were going to people like Secretary of State Tony Blinken and saying, let's apply U.S. law as a pressure point. And because our strategy is failing, some of them resigned, feeling we simply cannot have an impact on the inside, given the Biden administration's stubbornness on this policy.
8: Akbar, one of the critiques of your book, and I know you've heard it, is that it focuses almost exclusively on Israel's crimes and not on Hamas's responsibility for, as we mentioned, terrorizing the civilians of Gaza. The United States, you make clear, did almost nothing to restrain Israel. Who was restraining Hamas during this time? And do you think that's a fair critique of your book?
10: I think that all books have a narrow focus. I actually interviewed, I was one of the first of the Washington correspondents to actually interview Hamas leadership and to do it in person. So I went, tried to get the Hamas perspective and challenge them on these matters of their treatment of Palestinians, their treatment of Israelis. I highlighted in my coverage when that came out that, for instance, Hamas leaders said all the Israelis could just leave and get a foreign passport. That's not possible. All Israelis don't have access to a foreign passport. All of that said, Todd, I'm a Washington-based correspondent. What I did in this book was hold American officials to account because we pay their salaries. I track the laws that their own officials said they were violating. And I think that record matters a lot for posterity. Hamas's kind of actions have been documented by human rights groups. I cite that evidence. And I think folks who are interested in that can find a lot on accountability for Hamas as well in other projects too.
8: And a note that we reached out to President Biden, to former Secretary of State Antony Blinken, and to President Biden's National Security Advisor Jake Sullivan for comment. We only heard back from Jake Sullivan's spokesperson. She said this, it's downright twisted to suggest that Mr. Sullivan rejected the very humanitarian crisis he was working tirelessly to address. She also pointed out that in 2025, after the end of Biden's term, Sullivan said publicly that he would now support withholding weapons to Israel and advised senators to do so. Akbar, let's draw back and talk about the domestic political scene, because this war had a major impact on the 2024 election. If you don't remember, I think you make the case, and a lot of people would make the case, the counterfactual is impossible to know. This may have helped cost Kamala Harris the election, certainly in Michigan and maybe in other places. Take just a minute. What were the political calculations happening in the Biden White House over its policy toward Israel and Gaza when it thought about its own political base and the domestic political consequences?
10: President Biden was at that point surrounded by a circle of advisors he'd had for decades, right? Figures like Steve Ricchetti, Anita Dunn, Mike Donilon, figures who strongly encouraged him to continue his candidacy when questions were raised and continue to complain about his dropping out. But those were figures who had this kind of, I really want to say dated, frankly, Todd, view of who the Democratic Party's base was. And so when they were thinking about what it would mean to shift on Israel and to maybe pressure Israel, to maybe be seen as being tough on Netanyahu, the calculation was always, we can't afford that, we'll lose voters over it, and we will look weak relative to Republicans. This kind of old Democratic fear of we won't be seen as hawkish enough or tough enough. The Democratic base is telling you in poll after poll, and important groups like Black pastors, you know, the voting base of the Democratic Party, are coming out and saying, we want a ceasefire, we don't want to be part of Israel's campaign. But the Biden White House and the Biden campaign weren't listening to those demands.
8: That's Akbar Shahid Ahmed of The Washington Sun. We're talking about his new book. I'm Todd Zwillick. This is 1A. Well, Akbar, political hindsight, like all hindsight, is a lot clearer than sight in the moment. There is no doubt that the Biden administration missed the read on its own political base when it came to Israel and Benjamin Netanyahu and his actions in particular. But, you know, it strikes me that politicians who thought that voters would be relatively disengaged about this war might have had good reason to think so. Just in the last 10 years, the Assad regime killed more than 200,000 civilians during the civil war in Syria. You mentioned Saudi Arabia's war in Yemen, along with the United Arab Emirates, killed at least 150,000 civilians. These are estimates with U.S. weapons in that case, just like in Israel. Hundreds of thousands more have died from indirect causes like famine, poor health access, and other conflict zones around the Middle East. These wars did not capture the attention of the American public in any meaningful way. They certainly did not attract the attention of campuses in America or students. What was different here?
10: I think the level and the decades-long, deep systemic attachment to Israel, frankly, has been very clear to Americans, to students on campuses who felt that they were deeply integrated into Israeli universities, Israeli military contractors. That's simply different. I mean, if you look at the relationship with any of those other countries, and of course, in many of these conflicts, the U.S. is not the one providing the weapons. I also think, Todd, that the sense that the Biden administration was disregarding those students, was disregarding their own base, that became really clear. The kind of disdain, and you see it still from Biden administration officials, where Tony Blinken, former Secretary of State, has been out this week giving interviews, casting protesters as simplistic. Hillary Clinton, of course, a major leader of the Democratic Party, at the time said students should better understand Israel-Palestine before they talk about it. It's become a question of democratic, small d, democratic accountability, right? Of why doesn't our policy match what people want and what you say it should? And I think that's where it's become a major factor. Of course, this has been a period where you've also seen a rise of anti-Semitism, a rise of Islamophobia as well. So there's those long-standing tropes. I argue in the book, and I really hope people take this from it, it's by understanding the policy mechanics and the specifics and decisions that we can separate this from a prejudice and obsession and make it about a real change towards a more humane foreign policy.
8: Well, we're getting toward the end of the hour. I want to give one last thought to Susan in Ohio.
12: I'm a Catholic who married a Jewish man. We've been married for 45 years. And we are both just absolutely appalled at what has happened with Gaza, and we blame Netanyahu completely. We always thought Israel, the Israelis were the good guys, but no more. I think Netanyahu is a war criminal, and I think he needs to be held accountable.
8: American public opinion on Israel has changed and is changing. There's an election coming, of course, Akbar. Where do you see the American electorate and the American public's desire for accountability in Israel and Gaza and Hamas, frankly, now?
10: We mentioned earlier in the hour these sanctions that the UK have come out against on Israeli settlements. I think you're going to see a much stronger conversation about using the actual tools of American power, whether that's sanctions, whether that's withholding weapons, and trying to, what we heard there, to actually respect the standards that the Israelis themselves have said they want to be held accountable to. Basic laws of war, international law, and U.S. law. So I think that's where the Biden record gives a lesson.
8: That's Akbar Shahid Ahmed, author of the new book, Crossing the Red Line, Biden, His Advisors, and Israel's War in Gaza. Akbar, thank you. Today's producer was Claire Muffs, and this program comes to you from WAMU, part of American University in Washington, distributed by NPR. I'm Todd Zwillick. We'll talk more soon. This is 1A.

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1: Good morning and welcome to First Coast Connect. I'm Ann Schindler. Today, what made the cut and what got cut? We get the city budget breakdown and discuss how money woes are impacting everything from JTA to the fight over Amendment 3 with attorney and government expert Chris Hand. Then, expanding Jacksonville's jazz footprint up and down A. Philip Randolph Boulevard will tell you about the upcoming annual Jazz on the Ave. And a chance to support programs that support kids. The Sanctuary on 8th hosts its annual shindig. 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Stick around. We'll be back right after the news.
6: Live from NPR News, I'm Giles Snyder. President Trump hosted a state dinner at the White House Thursday night for Chinese leader Xi Jinping. Earlier in the day, the two held much-anticipated meetings, and NPR's Emily Fang reports on Taiwan being the top issue for China.
7: Trump and Xi met for under 2 hours, and they were joined by members of the U.S. cabinet and senior Chinese officials. While the two delegations met in the White House, China's state news agency published a statement on Taiwan, a democratic island China wants control over. The statement urges the U.S. to oppose formal Taiwan independence. Trump had also indicated artificial intelligence would be discussed, and in his opening remarks, Xi Jinping stressed that artificial intelligence should remain, quote, under human control. The two sides have also been negotiating trade and technology issues, including what the U.S. says is a 2-month extension on an agreement to access Chinese rare earth elements. So far, China has not confirmed the details of that extension. Emily Fang, NPR News, Washington.
6: There's been some back and forth following a federal judge's decision to temporarily block President Trump's ban on reporters from three media outlets, CNN, MS Now, and Politico. Journalists from CNN and MS Now say they were denied entry to cover the state dinner. Earlier Thursday, reporters from all three outlets said the White House continued to block them from the grounds before access was granted after a few hours. Israeli Prime Minister Benjamin Netanyahu calling accusations of genocide in Gaza the greatest lie of the century.
8: Is this genocide? Of course not. It's the opposite of genocide. So to all those spreading these lies about my country and about our brave soldiers, whether they sit in this hall or in the office of the anti-Semitic mayor of New York, I say this. Shame on you.
6: Netanyahu speaking to the UN General Assembly in New York, accusing New York Mayor Zohran Mamdani of endangering Jewish New Yorkers with his criticism of Israel's military actions in Gaza. Mamdani has called Netanyahu a war criminal. When Netanyahu took the podium, dozens of diplomats walked out while supporters cheered from the public gallery. Netanyahu spoke on the same day as leader of the Palestinian Authority. Here's NPR's Michelle Kellerman.
9: For a second year in a row, the Trump administration denied a visa for Palestinian Authority President Mahmoud Abbas, accusing him of glorifying terrorism. Abbas, speaking via video and through an interpreter, says he rejects terrorism and seeks a democratic, non-militarized Palestinian state.
10: Saving the solution begins with preserving the land on which the Palestinian state is to be established and protecting the people who live on it.
9: Many countries here have raised alarms about Israeli moves to annex parts of the West Bank after a brutal war in Gaza, which started after Hamas attacked Israel on October 7th, 2023. Michelle Kellerman, NPR News, the United Nations.
6: This is NPR News. The California Supreme Court is forcing the Republican sheriff of Riverside County to return more than 650,000 ballots he seized following a special election last year that favored Democrats. Sheriff Chad Bianco said he confiscated the ballots after a local group complained about the vote count. Bianco said he will comply with the ruling. A Democratic senator is asking the White House for answers about a new television ad. The ad features President Trump and says it is paid for by the U.S. government. New Hampshire Senator Maggie Hassan says the ad raises questions about the use of taxpayer dollars and says it appears to run afoul of federal law. The White House describes the ad as a public service announcement. The parent company of Olive Garden and Longhorn Steakhouse restaurant chain saw its share price fall Thursday after reporting slowing sales, as NPR's Alina Selyuk reports.
11: Darden Restaurants is one of the biggest restaurant operators in the U.S. Its chains include Olive Garden, Yard House, and Ruth's Chris. In the latest quarter, the company's sales and profits both grew, but so did costs, up 6.5%. Executives specifically cited the cost of food and labor. Plus, some people pulled back on going out to eat as they worried about the cyclospora outbreak. And then there was the World Cup. The chain Yard House, with its classic American fare and big beer selection, drew more visitors at that time. But it was not lucrative for Longhorn Steakhouse and especially Olive Garden, which missed out on visitors that went elsewhere to watch the matches or celebrate. Alina Selyuk, NPR News.
6: And I'm Giles Snyder. This is NPR News.
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1: Welcome to First Coast Connect. I'm Ann Schindler. Today, making the cut, we break down the city's $2 billion budget, why JTA is in the grip of a financial crisis, and why Florida voters won't see a statewide candidate debate with analyst and author Chris Hand. Later in the program, Jazz on the Avenue expands Jacksonville's jazz-loving footprint out east. But first, the mayor's affordable housing plan was revived Tuesday night, along with some of her other spending proposals initially dinged by the City Council Finance Committee. Here to help us decode the final budget, we are joined as we are each month by local government expert and attorney Chris Hand. Good morning, Chris.
14: Good to see you, Ann. You know, we had to skip August. I felt a real void in my life.
1: So excited
14: to be back here in September.
1: I know. And we are really ramping up to busy Chris Hand season with elections and so many other things going on. You know, you've often said that a city budget is a statement of priorities, and I'm interested in what you think this budget that was approved this week by City Council says about Jacksonville. What is this city's set of priorities right now?
14: Well, and as you say, the numbers always tell the story. City Council on Tuesday night passed a $2 billion with a B dollar budget. That's the largest budget that the city has seen. $1.1 billion of that goes to public safety, so the Jacksonville Sheriff's Office and the Jacksonville Fire Rescue Department. So I think it's very clear, and this has been the case for years, that the top priority of local government is public safety. Otherwise, most other parts of city government stayed relatively flat from previous years. And I think that's a recognition that the city's budget picture could change significantly if Amendment 3 passes in November. I know we'll talk more about this, but obviously the city council auditors have projected that the impact on the city of Jacksonville budget could be as much as $300 million in the first year, growing into the second year as that amendment goes forward. So I think what we witnessed this year was a lot of caution on the part of both the mayor's office and the council in terms of how it was going to appropriate funds, not knowing what voters will decide on November 3rd about Amendment 3.
1: Politically, how do you think that this budget played out for the mayor, for the council? It was almost unanimous in its passage, finally. There were a couple of things, as we mentioned, that had been taken out of the mayor's budget that some of them made it back in, some of them made it partially back in. In terms of the political fight, I don't want to necessarily characterize it as a fight, but in terms of the political takeaways, it didn't seem as contentious as previous years.
14: I think it was a much more constructive process. I watched it with some interest because I obviously was at City Hall for 4 years, went through four budget processes, and went through the final budget process before the mayor I worked for was up for reelection, which obviously Mayor Deegan is. Mm. I think the understatement of the year would be that our fourth budget process was not nearly as conciliatory and collaborative as this one seemed to be. I think that was very constructive. In fact, I think what the mayor said in her press conference after the budget, she said, you know, it felt like a very grown-up process, that we were, you know, we had some differences, but we were able to generally resolve those. The finance committee made some changes. The full council put some of those back. So the tone was markedly different than it was last year. You know, just to be clear, the mayor's office didn't get everything it wanted, and no mayor's office ever does in this process. And just a couple of touch points for the future on that. One, the mayor's office proposed just over $7 million for both the public service grant funding, which supports nonprofits, and $7 million for cultural council grant funding, which supports arts and culture organizations. Ultimately, the council chose to hold back about 35% of the cultural council funding. That will only be appropriated in the event Amendment 3 does not pass in November. There was some other funding for the United Way, for telehealth, which is another priority of the mayor, where, again, part of the funds she requested were appropriated, but others were held back to determine what happens with Amendment 3. The mayor did have some wins on budget night, that final night this past Tuesday where council was looking at this. During the finance committee process, the finance committee had taken out $5 million the mayor had appropriated for affordable housing to go into down payment assistance or capital stack funding to help developers build housing or to help people connect, you know, with utilities once they obtain housing. That had been taken out in the finance committee, but Councilman Matt Carlucci had an amendment on the council floor, and by a vote of 12-7, council voted to put that funding back in. Initially, as I said, council had held back about 35% of the funding going to nonprofits, that public service grant funding. Again, there was an amendment that put that, the council passed, that put that back into the budget. So again, while the mayor's office had some setbacks in the finance committee, some of those funding cuts or holdbacks were reversed in the final council.
1: And so the exercise the council was making in some ways was, you know, what happens if Amendment 3 passes? And as you said, some of the funding is still contingent on whether or not that passes if voters approve it on November 3rd. But the amount that they essentially were using or playing with is a really tiny amount compared to what this budget hit would be, the estimated $300 million that the council auditor says would be the impact over a couple of years. The budget was reduced initially by about $14 million, $6 million put into a contingency account. And I believe it's the Daily Record that was reporting that was about 2% of the $300 million budget hit. So, you know, they're forecasting some lean times, perhaps, but even in their kind of anticipation of it, able to move around just a fraction of what the impact would be.
14: Well, I don't think there's any question city revenues are going to be impacted by a variety of factors that may have nothing to do with Amendment 3, whether that's the continued inflation, cost. We're seeing this in city and county governments around the country, and that they're just not as robust from a revenue standpoint as they have been in past years. And that looks like that's a trend that could continue.
1: And you've been talking about that, lean budgets, and that is totally independent of Amendment 3.
14: Correct. That has nothing to do. Amendment 3 would be a gigantic accelerant to that trend. And, you know, I think it's smart for legislative bodies, whether that's the Florida legislature, whether that's cities and counties, to set aside money in, you know, the event that, you know, there are budget slowdowns. And that contingency is probably a wise step. But as you say, that just barely scratches the surface of what the city will have to do in the event that Amendment 3 does pass, which is why, you know, you see a number of public officials, you know, I think most visibly public safety officials, you know, the Florida Sheriff's Association, fire rescue leaders around the state being very visible in the campaign against Amendment 3. Because as we talked about at the very beginning, more than half of the city budget is public safety. So with those sorts of cuts, and because the amendment does not provide any protections for public safety spending, I think it's inevitable that if cities have to make those sorts of cuts, they're either going to have to find ways to generate new revenue to do that, or going to have to make cuts that could impact public safety. And I think that's why you're seeing a lot of public safety leaders around the state express concerns about the amendment.
1: I want to ask you about that opposition. But before we do, if you're just joining us, we are talking to attorney and author Chris Hand about the latest political headlines. You can join our conversation on air by calling 904-549-2937, or you can email firstcoastconnect@wjct.org. So we have seen this rising voice against Amendment 3, most recently here, the Civic Council saying that their concern is if it passes, it would sharply reduce, this is a quote, sharply reduce services that Jacksonville residents rely on every day, including parks, libraries, roads, and drainage. Also expressing concern that it could impact response times for first responders from law enforcement. And as you said, we've heard from the Fraternal Order of Police, the statewide union for police. We've heard from the Florida Sheriff's Association. I haven't yet heard anything from our local law enforcement here. Would you expect to? Do you think that this is something we're going to hear from TK Waters on, our sheriff?
14: I can't speak for them. Look, I imagine that the JSO and you know, others in this region are going to get questions about this. You know, what could the impacts be on their budget? How might that, you know, I think as we get closer to November 3rd, there's just going to be more and more due diligence being done into what the impacts could have. So I think certainly the sheriff is going to be in a position where questions are going to be asked about what could the impacts be on the JSO budget. Obviously, the city government's looking at what the impact on the Jacksonville Fire Rescue Department budget can be as well. But as you say, there are a number of sheriffs around the state who have been very vocal on this. There, for example, as we talked about, the Florida Sheriff's Association has a variety of kind of ads up right now with sheriffs, again, of across the political spectrum, Democrats, Republicans, expressing concerns about what this amendment could do. And some of the messaging we see on that, Ann, is not that any potential tax relief is bad, but they've kind of focused in on Amendment 3 particular and said the way this has been drawn up is something that could be problematic for public safety in this state. And that's why they've been so vocal about it. As you say, Florida Tax Watch has come out against this. The Jacksonville Civic Council collection of 100 CEOs here in this region to come out against it. But there are people in support of Amendment 3, most prominently the Florida Realtors, who I think have been a large share of the financing behind it. At this point, they've put in almost $20 million to support, you know, the Yes on 3 campaign. Mm. Their argument is, in these times where people have very legitimate concerns about affordability, this is a step that voters could take to provide some relief on costs. They're projecting in the first year, the average homeowner might save $1,000 on property taxes, and in year two, closer to $2,000. So again, this is a very pitched political battle with, you know, prominent supporters on both sides of it. The governor, you know, is in support of Amendment 3. He had originally said he wasn't going to campaign for the measure. Now he says he is going to campaign for the measure. It's dividing the candidates in the governor's race as well. So this has the potential to be one of the more impactful ballot amendments that Floridians have seen in a long time. The polling has been sort of here, there, and everywhere on what this, you know, what the result might be, but one that people will pay very close attention to see if it can get to that 60% threshold the constitutional amendments need to pass in Florida.
1: It is interesting just because the polling in this has focused so much on whether people know what they're voting for. And
14: right.
1: sort of with knowledge, they don't favor it. And if they are not an informed voter, they favor it.
14: Right. That's pretty much how the polling is broken down. It's hard to get to 60% on a constitutional amendment in this state. Look, we saw just in 2024.
1: I should clarify. Yeah. I mean, I don't mean that people who are supporting it are uninformed voters, but just that people, when they're told about the impacts, the balance swings considerably in terms of who supports it and who doesn't.
14: And this is something you look at in every campaign. What's the informed versus the uninformed voter test? And you often see it with candidates. How do you feel about candidate X, the Republican, and candidate B, the Democrat? And pollsters then look into, if you have information about those candidates, does that change your outlook? Amendments are no different. So,
1: sure, but there are plenty of people out there who are informed voters who support this for other reasons.
14: Absolutely,
1: who say that
14: that's right.
1: Needed to give tax relief to people who are under a lot of stress financially.
14: I think it's really important for Amendment 3 to realize that it is addressing what is a very valid concern in this state right now, which is people are very worried about affordability. And with inflation being as it is, we see it at the gas pump, we see it in healthcare costs, we see it at the grocery store. This is something that is in response to what is a very legitimate concern. Whether or not this is the right response to that is really the debate surrounding Amendment 3. But, you know, I think it's important to acknowledge that it is in response to what is a very legitimate concern on the part of Florida voters. The debate now is this the right approach? Are the benefits worth the cost to, you know, in terms of local services and those sorts of things? And that's a debate that will continue until Election Day.
1: We've got a call from Mark on the West Side. Good morning, Mark. Go ahead.
15: You know, every time I hear you guys talk about this, God love you, my eyes just roll back in my head. I think for the average voter, we're talking about $80 a month. And you're willing to give up fire services and ambulance services and things like that for $80 a month. I mean, that's barely two or three tanks of gas. But anyway, my point being, and nobody's mentioned this, we take away all this money from the city and state government. And Chad Khan comes along and says, and he will, you know, he will. I need $20 million from the city to provide our customers with foot warmers or whatever it is. Where are we going to get that money? And you know, if you say no to Shad Khan more than once or twice, those Jaguars are gone. You know, he's a businessman first and foremost. He's not going to stick around if we're not funneling blank checks to him. So nobody's mentioned that, and that's, I think, a real, yeah, you put that in that those terms, I think that comes into a whole new sort of argument.
1: Thanks, Mark. I mean, it does it appear that there's at least some handcuffs that we've put on the team in terms of, you know, the deal with the stadium that comes with this agreement that they're not going to pick up and leave anytime soon. But, you know, to his point, there are demands that are made by powerful entities. And I think as much, if not more than Shad Khan, certainly public safety, as you said, is already getting more than half of this city budget. If we lose a third of the city's general fund budget to Amendment 3, the agency that gets half of it is probably going to feel some of that pain.
14: Well, first of all, in response to Mark's call, I wish $80 still covered two or three tanks of gas. I filled up my car yesterday and it barely covered one. But, you know, I think that as it relates to the Jaguars, as you say, and yes, the city has made a very large investment in the Jaguars. And that's a fairly debatable issue, whether, you know, this city or other cities should make those kinds of investments. But the bottom line is the city has made that decision at this point, and they've done that in conjunction with a new long-term agreement for the Jaguars that obligates them to continue to play in Jacksonville for a long period of time. And if they choose not to, there are significant financial penalties in that agreement. So totally understand. And look, to Mark's point, if Amendment 3 does pass, cities and counties across the state are going to have some difficult conversations because there are really only two ways to deal with a funding gap. One is to cut services and the other is to raise revenue. This is pretty simple. You have two levers you can pull. So there are, to Mark's point, going to be a lot of very difficult conversations about what does the city fund, what should its priorities be, and does it need to make cuts or generate new sources of revenue. At that point, everything will be on the table for that conversation. And it may be that the city is in a position to make the kind of significant investments that Mark is talking about for the foreseeable future.
1: We've got a call from Eugene on the north side. Good morning, Eugene. Go ahead.
16: Good morning, Ms. Schindler. And yes, I got a quick comment about the Amendment 3 voting coming up. I hope that before the ballots and all the information rolls out about the voting yes or no, whatever person prerogative is, that the wording is clear, because there's been times I've gone into the voting booth and I wasn't sure if I was voting for yes or no. So I hope there's no finagling with the wording on this voting. And I'll listen to your comments.
1: Thanks, Eugene. I mean, he's right. There are sometimes you go into the voting booth and you're like, yes or no? What am I actually approving? I think of course, a court ordered the state to clean up the language on this so that it wasn't so kind of obviously boosterish for Amendment 3 as the original version was. But it does seem that the rewrite is pretty plain in this case.
14: That's right. I mean, as you pointed out, Anne, originally when this was drafted and got through the legislature, there were concerns by opponents of Amendment 3 that the ballot summary language, which is supposed to be neutral, was anything but. And they challenged it in court. They were successful in court. The court ordered the attorney general to rewrite the ballot summary. The state didn't appeal that ruling, and so the attorney general rewrote it, and it seemed most people were fairly satisfied with the new language, and there wasn't kind of continued court action at that point. But to the caller's point, that's very, very, look, voters have a lot to think about just in their daily lives, right? I mean, everything we all deal with every day. And then they get to the ballot, and there's multiple candidate and ballot initiatives. And so it's really important that the language that's there be as clear and explanatory as possible so people know what they're voting on. It's also why I really encourage everybody to take use of the resources you have. Right here at this station, Jacksonville Today always puts out very helpful voter guides. The other station I'm associated with, WJXT, does the same. Look for those sorts of resources that help to provide neutral information about what is in these ballot initiatives or the candidates who are running, to make sure that you can be informed when you go to the polls, whether that's in early voting or whether you vote by mail or at your own neighborhood precinct on November 3rd.
1: We've got a call from Brad in Jacksonville Beach. Good morning, Brad. Go ahead.
17: Hi, good morning. Chris, if you could summarize for me, you said it was $1.2 billion of that budget went toward public safety. What amount of that is toward pension or pension debt? And what is our current status of pension debt? How far are we in on public safety?
1: That's a good question, Tim. I mean, obviously, this has been an issue that has plagued multiple administrations. The debt that we owe, which is more than we are currently funding our pension. Now, the pension system has been essentially, for the public safety here, has essentially been kind of cut off, right? We're not adding new people to this pension.
14: That's right. And just to answer the caller's question, total public safety portion of the budget is $1.1 billion. And he is correct. Some of that is the amount that the city has to pay each year to fund the unfunded pension liability or the pension debt the city has. This is considerable. And just recently, Florida Tributary covered sort of gave an update on where that stands. It's billions of dollars. I need to go back and look at the actuarial report. I lived this for 4 years when I was at City Hall. Pension reform was a huge issue. The city's funding has not improved significantly in recent years. It's, you know, last time I checked, it was somewhere in the 40s. That may have been updated with the most recent. And in fact, there's a new actuarial report that is due to come out this fall. So, I mean, maybe in our next conversation, we could talk a little bit more about where it stands. But there's no question the Jacksonville Police and Fire Pension Fund is underwater in terms of its pension obligations. That means the city has to contribute a very significant amount each year in the budget to fund that unfunded pension liability. Now, in several years, there's a new funding source that's going to come online, some sales tax revenue that will conceivably help to pay down some of that pension debt. But as of right now, the, you know, the fiscal health of the Jacksonville Police and Fire Pension Fund is definitely something that people are concerned about, and actuaries and others have their eyes on.
1: And costing the city hundreds of millions of dollars a year to satisfy. And the new pension that the public safety folks are on, the state pension fund, that's not like free to the city either.
14: Oh, not at all. And in fact, remember, just remember the transition. For years here in Jacksonville, Jacksonville had its own what's called defined benefit pension plan, city funded and paid for that itself. It then ended the defined benefit plan and put new police and fire hires on a defined, and actually all general employees
1: kind
14: as well,
1: a 401k.
14: On a new defined contribution plan, like a 401k in that vein.
1: Not popular.
14: Well, that's right. And because there were real concerns about recruitment and retention, right? That, you know, very hard. Every other sheriff's office or, you know, fire rescue department in the state was on some sort of, you know, had the option for a defined benefit plan, or was on the state plan where you have an option to be either defined benefit or defined contribution. So there was some real concern. And frankly, when I was at the city, it's why we made the decision not to explore a defined contribution plan, because we were really worried about the impact on recruitment and retention. Some of those concerns turned out to be true. And so when Mayor Deegan and her team came in, they negotiated with the police and fire unions to put new employees into the Florida retirement system, which has, you know, not only a defined benefit plan, but also comes with Social Security. And so the city of Jacksonville plan had been what was called a Social Security replacement plan.
1: Right.
14: So they got pensions in lieu of Social Security. The state plan is not an either or, it's a both. And so the costs for the city are substantial, less so kind of in these early years, but a major cost the city will have to pay attention to over the long term. And remember, those decisions about funding for the Florida retirement system are not made in Jacksonville. They're made in Tallahassee. So each year, all of the cities and counties that have employees in the Florida retirement system essentially get a bill from Tallahassee. Mm-hmm. And there are some years where that bill will go up substantially and kind of right at the last minute before budget decisions are made. So that's definitely a fiscal issue the city will have to keep an eye on and manage over time.
1: I want to ask you about a different fiscal issue for a city agency, the Jacksonville Transportation Authority, because there have been some real kind of earthquakes happening over there. Mass layoffs, people being kind of marched out of JTA, told they don't have a job anymore. They're laying off 150 people, but as much as maybe 200 people, decreasing their budget by more than 20%. And this is an agency that had already fired and furloughed a bunch of people last December. And so I think, I mean, that's in addition to shutting down the Skyway, shutting down the Navi. It is, I think, surprising to some people that a city agency has gotten this far in the red without us knowing previously just how bad things were.
14: Well, just to provide some national context, we are seeing this with transit agencies across the country, that many are struggling financially. Ridership is way down in public transit since the pandemic. That had a huge impact on ridership. So this, in fact, you know, in some agencies around the country, for example, in the San Francisco area, Bay Area Rapid Transit has a ballot proposition in November to help generate new revenue

0: $1 million in unpaid bills, some of which went back as far as 2014. They were, you know, running a deficit of $16 million in this current fiscal year. The current projection is a deficit of $40 million in the upcoming fiscal year. So as you say...
1: And they borrowed a bunch of money.
0: Well, that's right. Took out a line of credit to pay some of those unpaid bills. And so, you know, the, you know, a very significant financial crisis, which looks very similar to when the city of Jacksonville was in this position during the Great Recession, you know, 15, 20 years ago. JTA has taken some stringent steps to deal with this. You know, they've laid off almost 200 employees. About 20% of those are kind of leadership or kind of administrative employees. The rest are operational. They had already, as you said, cut some bus routes and lowered the frequency of other bus routes. Now they've shifted all but the highest ridership bus routes from a, or they will shift from a weekday schedule to a Saturday schedule, so they'll run less frequently. And making a variety of kind of other, you know, shutting down the Skyway as of November the 1st, shutting down the Navi, which is the automated system on Bay Street in downtown. That'll shut down on January 1st as well. So, and also getting a 30, or at least they've proposed, and council will debate this, they've asked for a $30 million kind of no interest loan from city council from gas tax revenues to help pay off that new debt they took on, that line of credit to pay those unpaid bills. So, It is a fiscal crisis that certainly JTA has not seen in many, many years, and resulting in massive operational changes to the agency.
1: Do you think that some investigation is needed? I mean, you know, all of this is coinciding with the longtime CEO who put enormous resources, personal and financial, into developing the Navi, redoing the Skyway, those two functions now essentially being shut down because this agency is in such crisis. And he's sort of walking away as the, you know, fire is sort of starting. Is this something that should be laid at his feet, at least in part, if not to a great extent, that this agency is in the posture that it's in, despite, you know, the sort of cyclical trends you're talking about or the post-COVID impacts that you're talking about? Is this CEO walking away from an agency in crisis? Does he bear the responsibility for that?
0: Well, we don't know exactly what the, I mean, council auditor has already looked at this some and identified a few issues, fare shortfalls, which is, again, something that's affecting transit agencies across the country. You know, apparently some funds for JTA contracts were sort of inadvertently not budgeted. So their costs were artificially lower than they should have been. Look, there's no question now. I think the auditors will go even deeper into JTA, particularly since city council is being asked to provide, you know, a $30 million appropriation to JTA to help them deal with this. So I think there's likely to be a much more robust council auditor investigation. Maybe there will be other investigations as well. I think it'd be premature before those investigations to speculate on exactly what the reasons are. But given the amount of money at stake, I don't think there's any question. Probably the JTA board. Look, they had a recent meeting this past week where its members were demanding answers. So I think there's likely to be multiple examinations of what happened to JTA. And at that point, we'll know more about, you know, about what the factors are that have led to this fiscal crisis there.
1: All right. And we should note that our partners at the Florida Times Union have reported that the CEO, Nat Ford, is going to continue to be paid his nearly $40,000 a month salary in an advisory role. So that relationship is not yet over. I do want to move on to some statewide issues, talking about the governor's race in particular. We're hearing now this week that there will not be any debates between the two gubernatorial candidates. My understanding is that it's the first governor's race in more than 50 years that is not going to have a televised debate.
0: The last time this happened, Anne, was 1974. Just to put that in some historical context, Richard Nixon was president. Leaving the presidency at that time. So it's a very, very long time since this has occurred. I think there's a lot of, you know, puzzlement as to why this has happened. It's very natural for the candidates to kind of go back and forth about sort of which debates they want to accept and which ones they don't. Essentially, what happened here is a variety of media outlets offered to hold debates. The Jolly campaign accepted a couple. One was with the CBS affiliate in Miami. Jim DeFede, who's a TV host down there, would be the moderator. And a non-televised debate at Tampa Bay Tiger Bay, which is a civic organization that exists in a variety of places around the state. But had not

0: committed to a variety of other debates. The Donald's campaign announced that it was agreeing to three debates, and one of those, one at Univision in Miami, one at Spectrum News in Central Florida, and one right here at WJXT in Jacksonville. And just for full disclosure to our listeners, I'm part of the WJXT election team, so have some awareness and involvement in the debate process there. But the Donald's campaign accepted those three debates. I think much to the surprise of some, David Jolly announced on Sunday afternoon that he was not going to participate in any debates here in Florida, just said he believed there had been sort of bad faith discussion on the part of the Donald's campaign. So as a result, he was pulling out of any debates, I guess, including the two that he had previously agreed to and would not be debating. So it's very surprising. And again, I think there's a loss, you know, regardless of who's right and who's wrong on this debate issue. I think the ultimate loser, the fact that there's not going to be any debates, are voters. Debates do provide a valuable service to voters, and that they, you know, voters have a choice in November between, two partisan candidates for governor, one Democrat and Republican, and there are some NPA candidates on the ballot as well. But the two leading candidates, the Republican and the Democrat, there's some benefit to voters to be able to see them side by side, hear them present their visions, and to be able to frame that choice between the two candidates. So debates are valuable, but Florida voters won't have the benefit of those in 2026, which is, again, I think something that many people are surprised by.
1: I mean, you say surprising, and it is perplexing. I think in my experience in Florida, because very often the candidate that ends up winning is a Republican, this being kind of a predominantly Republican red state at this point, that very often it's the Republican candidate that has been saying, you know, I'm not interested in debating. They've got this huge advantage. They've got all this extra money, and they really don't need to. But in this case, Byron Donalds was, you know, game for three televised debates. It's the Democrat who's saying no. And the Democrat in this case would seem to be in a position to need kind of all of the exposure that he could get, because he is at an enormous fundraising disadvantage to Byron Donalds.
0: Well, that's right. I think some of the puzzlement is, given the sort of fundamentals of the contest, look, Byron Donalds has outraised David Jolly and will outspend him, you know, it could be 10 or 12 to 1 by the time, you know, the election is over, maybe even more when everything's counted. Republicans also have a very significant kind of voter turnout infrastructure in this state. There's a lot of structural advantages that kind of favor Byron Donalds. In that situation, most campaigns that face that sort of deficit, whether it's in terms of spending, TV time, and infrastructure, look for every opportunity they can to get free time on television. And that's what the debates offer. In this case, it would have been, at least if we're just focusing on the three that the Donald's campaign accepted, that would have been TV time in the Miami media market and potentially statewide, given kind of Univision's reach. Spectrum News, which is based in Orlando, but is also has a strong presence in Tampa. So potentially you're touching two of the biggest media markets in the state, in Orlando and Tampa Bay. And of course, here in Jacksonville, which has just proven to be a pivotal market in these elections, increasingly a swing area in the state. So, you know, typically a candidate who faces the sort of resource disadvantages would absolutely want to have that TV time in those markets to be able to help get their message out and get their vision out. So I think that's why there's a fair bit of surprise that the Jolly campaign decided not to participate in those debates. But we'll obviously find out over the next several weeks and ultimately on November 3rd whether that decision was impactful or not.
1: Just briefly, because we are tight on time, the recent reporting, I think Miami Herald was the first to report it, that the Byron campaign had removed all reference. Well, I shouldn't say that. There are still references to Donald Trump and his endorsement of Byron Donalds, but had removed most of the pictures, the endorsements, the banner headlines that said "Run Donalds, Run," which was, you know, what the president's Truth Social post had said when he initially got him into the race or urged him to run for governor. All of those have been scrubbed from this site. What does that tell us about Byron Donalds' campaign here in Florida?
0: I think it tells us that, you know, Donald Trump's popularity rating has kind of hit new lows. I think Republican candidates around the country now are increasingly concerned that, you know, he's not on the ballot. So the way voters might express concern about the Trump administration is going to be in these midterm elections. And so it's really the first time we're seeing in the first 2 years of the second Trump administration, Republicans here in Florida and around the country beginning to distance themselves from the president. You know, in addition to Congressman Donalds and the changes they made to their website. There's a member of Congress from South Florida, Maria Elvira Salazar, who has actually cut a TV ad kind of telling the president that he's gone too far on immigration. We're beginning to see this around the country. I think this is just the leading wave and what we're probably going to see, not just here in Florida, but in a lot of places. You know, right now, the president happens to be unpopular, is viewed as someone who particularly swing voters, NPA voters have concerns about. I think you're going to see more and more Republican candidates creating some distance. Perhaps not surprising that the Donalds campaign is doing it here in Florida.
1: All right. Well, we look forward to continuing to see you over the next couple of months ahead of election. And then on the morning after election, we're going to have you here as well, I believe, to debrief. So, Chris Hand, always good to talk to you. Thanks so much for being here.
0: Great to see you, Ann.
1: All right. Up next, why Jazz on the Ave features music on A. Philip Randolph Boulevard. We'll tell you how you can find your way there regardless after the break.

0: Welcome back. Jacksonville's history of jazz goes well beyond the annual Jacksonville Jazz Festival, so it's appropriate that local jazz appreciation occupies a broader footprint as well. Here to tell us about the annual Jazz on the Ave Festival this weekend, we are joined by Dawn Curling. She is CEO of Melanin Collaborative Group, which is organizing the event. Dawn, welcome back.
1: Thank you for having me.
0: Very glad to have you. We're also joined by Nick Akron. He is headlining the Melanin Markets Jazz on the Avenue. Good morning, Nick.
2: Good morning.
0: So thank you for being here. I want to settle on the name here because it's called Jazz on the Ave. As we mentioned, it's actually held on A. Philip Randolph Boulevard, but there's a history to that name. So explain to us why it's Jazz on the Ave.
1: So Jazz on the Ave is because it's on Florida Avenue. It used to be called Florida Avenue back in the day. So we want to bring that avenue camaraderie back.
0: Yeah.
1: To the community, yeah.
0: Because the community is sort of built around, that's really the centerpiece of out east in that community.
1: Absolutely.
0: And businesses. And so this actually takes place kind of outside of the Man Cave Barber Shop, and the Avenue Grill is kind of where it's headquartered, but it's going to be up and down, like the Melanin Market, up and down the avenue.
1: So it's going to be from Pippin Street to Oakley Street. So it is highlighting some of those businesses that are on the corridor. Man Cave, we make the shirt. Avenue Grill, Florida. Yep. Main Street is there. We have Skyline there. And there's a church there on that corner.
0: So it's more like crisscrossing the Ave.
1: Yes.
0: Than, gotcha.
1: Well, it's Union, well, Oakley. So that's on A. Philip Randolph Boulevard.
0: Okay.
1: So it's about two blocks.
0: I see. Up to Pippin. Okay.
1: Mm-hmm.
0: Good deal. And so this is a jazz event. There's a lot of, you know, powerful history of jazz, whether it's, you know, Marcus Roberts, Longino Parsons, but the long history of jazz coming through La Villa. Tell us a little bit about being a part of that ongoing legacy, Nick. Tell us a little bit about what you perform and what you're planning for the weekend.
2: First of all, I'm excited to be a part of a great event. I am the band leader for Nick Akron Collective. I am a pedal steel player as well as a lap steel guitar player. So I plan on bringing gospel meeting soul, a little Aretha Franklin along with Bill Weathers, Maze featuring Frankie Beverly as well. So just being a part of something so great and bringing my flavor of sacred steel guitar to the mix, I'm excited about it.
0: Dawn, what else besides live music, which is obviously going to be a big part of this event, will there be? Because the Melanin events typically have, you know, art on display, crafts, but also some, you know, usually food. What is all on deck?
1: So our platform is for businesses, for small and micro businesses. So there will definitely be vendors there, food vendors, dessert vendors, apparel vendors, jewelry vendors, because that is the center focus of what we're doing, of why we have Jazz on the Ave. That is why we have all of our markets, is to support minority, small, and micro businesses. And the jazz and the entertainment is just a part of bringing the people there. So you'll definitely see food trucks. We have about five or six of them. And the entertainment is just an added component to what we're doing, you know, bringing the community out. You know, we love music. Mm-hmm. It doesn't matter if it's jazz, country, soul, whatever. We love music.
0: Yeah. And the events have been really, I think, well-received, more and more of kind of an event that is feeding the community, you know, entertainment and something to do, but also really drawing from surrounding communities and becoming more of a destination for people who maybe aren't from out of east, or maybe who used to live there and are coming back to celebrate.
1: Yes.
0: It.
1: And we absolutely love, you know, the out east community. I'm fourth generation in Eastside. My family owned businesses on that corridor. So I believe that's where the spirit of all of this comes from, is just being grounded in a community where I'm fourth generation, both sides of my family. So it just seems like the right thing to be doing here in this community, and bringing people to out east, because before, people wasn't coming out east because they thought it was a bad place. Now everybody loves it. So it's like, we can't even kick them out because they want to be out east. You know, out east is now a brand. Yeah. That has always been something, a brand for our community over 100 years. So, you know, it's just now getting popular to other people.
0: Right. Now it's like out east merch and it's becoming.
1: Right.
0: So Nick, just in terms of, you know, Jacksonville's musical state of mind, how are you seeing the city's progression, its embrace of live and local music, and just kind of the support of the artists?
2: I absolutely love it. I am familiar with a lot of now well-known musicians from Jacksonville. I've actually had the opportunity to play with one of Duval's own, Leon Timbo, at a few festivals over the past couple of years. Mm-hmm. And so to see how people are realizing that Duval County, Jacksonville, has so many great artists, great musicians. And so just to be a part of something that is ever evolving and growing, it makes me proud.
0: Yeah, I mean, and we're seeing that growth, whether it's Breezy's or John Lumpkin does the second Saturdays at the Fountain. So, and WJCT is great, Bop City that airs on Saturdays at 9, jazz radio. So that's all kinds of good stuff. Well, the event, as we mentioned, it is Jazz on the Ave. It is this weekend, Saturday, September 26th from 3 to 9 p.m. At 822 A. Philip Randolph Boulevard. Thank you both for being here. Dawn, Nick, thank you for coming on.
1: Thank you for having
2: us.
0: All right. Up next, the annual shindig benefiting the sanctuary on 8th Street.

0: President Trump bans major news outlets, then a federal judge reverses him, for now. On the Friday News Roundup, the battle over press freedom in Washington. Plus, new midterm polling spells trouble for Trump and Republicans. GOP Senator Susan Collins faces big corruption allegations and new questions over accountability for ICE. All next time on 1A.
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2: This week on the Florida Roundup, ballots are being mailed out. However, Florida's gubernatorial candidates can't seem to agree on whether or not to have a debate. But we've got the next best thing. Hear from both candidates back to back on the key issues facing Floridians. What are voters missing out on when politicians won't debate? Is this a permanent shift in political campaigns? Join us Friday, noon until 1 o'clock.
3: Mother. On the next Fresh Air, singer, songwriter, and guitarist Billy Strings. He's got one foot in traditional bluegrass and another in improvisational jam music, and he draws huge arena audiences. His new album, So Much for Goodbyes, is inspired by the death of his mother last year from an overdose. 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
6: Welcome back. Well, since 1992, the 8th Street Sanctuary on 8th Street has served as a bridge between youngsters in the community and a pool of advocates and artists working to improve educational health and community outcomes through a variety of programs. They are celebrating with an annual shindig. It is an important fundraiser for Sanctuary on 8th Street. Here to tell us about it, we're joined by Rick Cartledge. He's Executive Director of Sanctuary. Welcome, Rick.
7: Thank you. Thanks
6: for
7: having us.
6: Nice to have you back. We're also joined by Vicki Watkins, the former executive director at Sanctuary on 8th Street. Hi, Vicki.
8: Hi. Thank you.
6: Thanks for being here. So this, as we mentioned, is has been around since 1992. Vicki, you were there for most of its time. 10 years ago, you left.
8: Mm-hmm.
6: But you're still involved?
8: Yes. Yes. I'm kind of a consultant to Rick as much as he'll let me. So, yes, I stay involved.
6: Like executive director emeritus kind
8: yes.
6: of?
8: Yes, yes, yeah.
6: So, when did the Shindig event become an annual event?
8: I started that, I guess, in about 2000, 2001.
6: Okay. Uh-huh. And the goal there, I mean, obviously it's a fundraiser, but it seems like it's also an important opportunity for people to kind of check in with the work that Sanctuary is doing and just kind of build enthusiasm for the work that
8: yes,
6: it's doing.
8: Yes, yes. Absolutely. And the kids are often part of the programming at the Shindig. So that's a nice way to interface with the donors and supporters.
6: Yeah. And obviously kids are the focus of Sanctuary, Rick. So remind us a little bit about the work that you do, who your, you know, clientele is, for
7: sure.
6: lack of a better word.
7: Well, I'm happy to announce we have over 110 children on the roster for the after school program. It's our largest group ever. And we have children from kindergarten to eighth grade coming every afternoon for a wide variety of enrichment activities, tutoring. We have one-on-one counseling. But the overarching thing is we're trying to create a place of warmth and love and help create long-lasting positive relationships with all the youth that enter the doors each and every day.
6: And that has some very specific and like ways that it takes form. You do nutritional meals. You do some field trips. There's cultural events in addition to kind of the focus on academics and tutoring and, you know, mental health.
7: Yes. We are jam packing a lot in from 3 to 6 each and every day. There's almost nothing that we're not trying to accomplish, it seems, right now. There's been a lot of growth at the Sanctuary, not only with the children, but with our team as well. And we're really excited about the Shindig next Thursday to honor Vicki for all that she's done. And we're also excited to talk about all of that growth at the event because there's a lot more in store for the Sanctuary on 8th Street.
6: Yeah, I think the last time we had you on, there was a big grant that you all were celebrating, a donation. But this annual event is pretty key in terms of the fundraising need. Is that right?
7: That's correct. This is our largest fundraiser of the year. We're looking to raise over $200,000 for the agency. We're really close to that right now. We have 40 tickets left to sell. So we're hoping to have over 400 people at the Emerald Station next Thursday night.
6: Wow. And why was Emerald Station chosen? And I mean, I guess it's kind of obvious, but how was Vicky chosen to be the focus of this honor?
7: Well, Emerald Station was chosen just because we've been growing the event so much. We used to have it at Brick and Beam. They were very kind to us in the past, but we needed a bigger venue. And then last year we honored Miss Linda Farmer, who's a worker at the sanctuary. And it just seemed like a natural fit. Vicky's going to be 80 2 days after the event, and it's going to be
6: happy
7: 80.
6: Early birthday.
8: Thank you.
7: It's going to be an 80s themed event next Thursday. We're encouraging people to dress up. But Vicky Watkins has just done so much for the agency, and we're thrilled to spotlight her next Thursday night.
6: That's funny. I wasn't sure with the 80s because it's got this throwback theme, and I saw that the various donor levels are 80s films that rank sort of from Princess Bride at the lower level to Ferris Bueller at the top. And I was saying, I don't know if I can speak to the ranking necessarily, but it is a tribute to your 80th birthday. What does it mean to be honored for you in this way?
8: Oh, it means a lot. The sanctuary has been my heart for 26 years. And to be able to remain involved and still have a little bit of input and just see all the tremendous growth that has occurred that Rick has created. I mean, he's done a fantastic job. So that has... I don't think I could have left when I was 70 if I didn't have Rick on hand to take over.
6: Really?
8: So I knew I was putting the agency in good hands, and he's just done a phenomenal job.
6: What would you like to see, you know, in the next 10, 20, 30 years at Sanctuary?
8: Oh, goodness. I've always wanted to have a school. We did have a school there for a short time, a couple of years. A boarding school would be great. Rick is going to have to get some more space soon. I mean, he can't add too many more kids to that building. So that would be the immediate goal, I think, is to have more space.
6: Might be Sanctuary on a different street at some point, I guess. All right. Well, as we mentioned, the event is Thursday, October 1st from 6 to 9. It's at Emerald Station on Liberty Street. We've got a link on our website. Rick Cartlidge Jr., Vicky Watkins, thanks so much for being here. Appreciate it.
8: Thank you.
7: Thank you.
6: All right. And thank you for listening. Thanks to everybody who called and emailed. 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Our associate producer is Isabella Kaspow. Our director is Brady Corum. Our theme music is performed by Club de Belugas. And we've got Noah Hertz on the phone today again. Join us tomorrow when we sit down with our media roundtable to discuss the week's headlines, including the departure of the former Jacksonville City Council member from the local Boys and Girls Club. I'm Ann Schindler. 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
14: Live from NPR News, I'm Giles Snyder. Lawmakers on both sides of the aisle are pushing back against a lavish welcome for Chinese leader Xi Jinping. Florida Republican Senator Rick Scott.
15: I mean, I understand that, you know, Trump has to be diplomatic, but she's a despicable person that is killing us with fentanyl, building a military to try to defeat us.
14: On Thursday, Senate Democrats criticized Trump's meetings with Xi, saying he opted for pageantry over purpose and that he's failed to secure meaningful concessions from Beijing on trade, artificial intelligence, and human rights. President Trump greeted Xi on the tarmac at Joint Base Andrews upon his arrival in Washington. After hosting a Thursday night state dinner at the White House, Trump is to wrap up his meetings with Xi with a Friday tour of the National Archives. The Pentagon is trying to figure out how parts of an F-35 fighter jet went missing in Hong Kong. NPR's Greg Myrie reports on the suspicion that China may now have components of the most advanced U.S. military aircraft.
16: Australia is one of several countries that's been allowed to buy the F-35 jet from the U.S. Australia says it shipped some F-35 parts back to the U.S. because they needed repairs. This included the jet's canopy, which covers the cockpit and is coated with stealth technology that makes the fighter difficult to detect. However, the shipment was diverted to Hong Kong, where it disappeared. The U.S. says China is engaged in extensive espionage to learn more about advanced American weapons. In a statement, the F-35 Joint Program Office at the Pentagon said it was, quote, actively working with U.S. authorities and industry partners to retrieve these components and investigate the incident. Greg Myrie, NPR News, Washington.
14: The U.S. Senate has narrowly rejected a war powers resolution. The vote Thursday marked the 14th time the Senate considered a measure aimed at sending President Trump a message about the Iran war. The rejection comes after the House has three times voted to end the war that's largely blamed for a spike in fuel prices and has become a flashpoint in the midterm election. Senate Health Committee spent around 2 hours Thursday questioning Dr. Heidi Overton, President Trump's nominee to lead the Food and Drug Administration. Here's NPR's Sydney Lupkin.
17: Senators asked Overton about her views on vaccines, the abortion pill mifepristone, food safety, and whether she'll be able to tell the president when he is wrong. She was serving as a White House aide until her nomination last month. She stood near the president in the Oval Office this summer when, without evidence, he called the MMR vaccine potentially quite lethal. When the committee members asked about that, she didn't say the president was wrong, but she did say the vaccine is safe, effective, and the best tool in the fight against the ongoing measles outbreak. It is not yet clear whether the senators will vote in favor of confirming her. Sydney Lupkin, NPR News.
14: And you're listening to NPR News. The state of New York is suing the popular prediction market site Polymarket, claiming the platform is running an illegal gambling operation. The lawsuit brought by Attorney General Letitia James expands her effort to rein in prediction markets following similar cases against Kalshi, Coinbase, and Gemini. Polymarket is fighting back, filing its own lawsuit, saying the Federal Commodity Futures Trading Commission has exclusive authority to regulate prediction markets. World leaders have convened their high-level meeting on climate action at the UN General Assembly. NPR's Julia Simon reports there was both good and bad climate news.
4: On Wednesday, UN Secretary General Antonio Guterres started with the bad news. The world is headed for an overshoot of the aim for global warming limit, 1.5 degrees Celsius, over pre-industrial levels. Scientists say that means more deadly storms, floods, heat waves. And Guterres says there's this.
10: Emissions are still rising when they must plummet. And fossil fuel expansion continues.
4: The crisis is accelerating, he said. But so are the solutions. We are the first generation with the tools to address climate change, he said, like solar, wind, and batteries. And he said, we're the last generation who can avert climate catastrophe. Julia Simon, NPR News.
14: Nolo is now the latest hurricane in the Pacific. The National Hurricane Center in Miami says Nolo strengthened into a hurricane Thursday, and it's expected to dump heavy rain on Hawaii's Big Island. Meanwhile, forecasters are warning that Hurricane Polo could cause flooding and landslides in Mexico. This is NPR News.
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21: It's the TED Radio Hour from NPR. I'm Manoush Zomorodi. And I hate to do this to you, but we are going to start the show back in the painfully awkward days of middle school.
22: If you think about a cafeteria, there was the cool kid table, there's the athlete table, and maybe the edgy alternative table. But there was always a table of nerds.
21: This is Ty Toshiro.
22: The socially awkward kids who were the furthest thing from cool, who were maybe a little physically clumsy, who dressed frumpy.
21: And yeah, that was Ty.
22: I sat at that table.
21: So it was the first week of school. He had just started seventh grade.
22: And at my table were three other guys. One was Hassan. He's kind of this math prodigy who ended up taking classes at the high school.
21: There was Will. He spent his time building model pine cars.
22: He apparently dominated the pine car racing circuit.
21: And Eddie, he was the funny one.
22: But he had this dry humor, kind of a Wes Anderson humor that nobody really got. And we were all, you know, nice kids. We were good kids. But we were definitely not cool.
21: And as the four looked around, they knew that they weren't cool, but they didn't understand why gossipy people wearing torn jeans or aviator sunglasses were.
22: And no one played tag or King of the Mountain or Foursquare or any of these other things we thought were really cool. Instead, kids just stood around.
21: Ty, Hassan, Will, and Eddie thought this was boring and absurd. And so they were going to do something about it. They were going to play.
22: We were going to bring back the good old days of recess and inspire other kids to rediscover the wonders of play. So after some deliberation, we decided to kick it off with one of our favorite playtime activities, which were reenactments of wrestling matches from the worldwide Wrestling Federation.
21: They staked out a corner of the schoolyard between a chain-link fence and a soccer goal and got down to the important decision of deciding who would play who.
22: Will declared that he'd play Hulk Hogan, who is the current champion. Someone else was Randy Macho Man Savage. Hassan selected the Iron Sheik. And keeping with these kind of semi-offensive racial stereotypes, I chose to be Mr. Fuji, who was the lone Japanese-American wrestler in the Federation. And we really got into it.
21: There were chokeholds, eye rakes,
22: arm bars, body slams,
21: and all the elaborate theater that went along with it. And it was fun.
22: Fly into the fence and then bounce back in double time, and then you'd clothesline them in the neck with your outstretched arm.
21: This went on for weeks, Ty and his friends swinging each other around, until one day...
22: I paused to, you know, wipe the sweat from my brow, and I just happened to glance at the other students in the courtyard. And all of a sudden, for the first time, I had this sharp revelation. None of the other kids were joining us. You know, a few of them watched us with a mixture of kind of fascination and horror. And as I realized all of this, I felt my stomach sink, and I felt a panic in my chest. Now, right at that moment of realization, Hulk Hogan placed his tight grip onto my arm, and he began to swing me around to build momentum, kind of like an Olympian getting ready to do the hammer throw. And my social life was kind of flashing before my eyes. You know, Will released me, and it sent me forehead first into one of the steel fence posts. When I regained consciousness, I opened my eyes and my vision was blurred, and all I could see that there was this large group of kids that had gathered around the spectacle of me being knocked unconscious.
21: Dazed and embarrassed, Ty stared up at seemingly every kid who he had ever wanted to impress, and he wondered, why am I like this?
22: Why am I so socially awkward, and what am I going to do about that?
21: Life is full of awkward occasions and people, and not just in middle school. It's going for a hug when the other person offers a handshake. It's that awful photo of you at the age of 12 that your mom puts on Facebook every year. It's every single appointment with the gynecologist. So how can we get over ourselves and make peace, even appreciate the most cringeworthy interactions in our lives? On the show today, people who have found ways to shrug off shame and embrace the awkward through conversations, research, even art. But back to Ty Toshiro. In middle school, wrestling was just the latest in a long string of socially awkward behavior. Young Ty had a hard time reading body language. He was clumsy, prone to daydreaming, and he knew it. So he started studying how to overcome some of his awkwardness.
22: I found kind of social role models, social heroes who were my peers. And you try to do it in a way that's not creepy, of course, but you're just kind of observing, hey, how do they navigate greetings? You know, what do they say?
21: Give me an example. What would you write?
22: The bus stop was a big challenge for me.
21: Uh-huh.
22: There were these three cute girls at the bus stop. And of course, I never had any idea about what to say. I did want to say something. There was a new kid at school. It's kind of good looking, mini Tom Cruise-like kind of guy. And I watched this smooth talker at the bus stop. And boy, was I taking notes about that. And one of the things like I took away from that, which might not sound obvious to folks, was just the casualness with which he approached the situation. You know, my tendency, still sometimes to this day, is to come in hot. But, he would just come in so easy and so casual. And I just kind of wrote that down.
21: No big surprise that later Ty ended up studying psychology and even wrote a book about the science of awkwardness and what makes some people feel so ill at ease in the world.
11: Yeah, I think it's helpful to understand two different aspects of awkwardness. So there's awkward moments, and then there's awkward people. Awkward people, they actually think about the world and take in the world differently than people who aren't awkward. And it really falls into three characteristics. So awkward people have social skill deficits. They have a hard time knowing what's expected in a social situation and also have a hard time executing the right social skill. They have trouble communicating, which can be understanding what someone's trying to tell them, but also communicating what they intend to other people. And the third thing is obsessive interests. And I actually kind of love this. People who are awkward really love what they love, but sometimes to their detriment. So they can become hyper-focused on something and lose track of the broader social narrative.
1: It's interesting because I think a lot of times people conflate the awkward person with a person who is on the autism spectrum. Mm. But are they very different? Where is there a crossover?
11: Yeah, so psychology and psychiatry have kind of taught us to think about mental diagnoses as categorical, as either or kinds of things, right? You either have depression or you don't. And that's actually kind of unhelpful because the average person might have a couple of mild depressive symptoms, like one or two. The average person actually has maybe just a couple of awkward or autistic traits in a mild kind of way. And so it runs along this continuum. And so awkward people aren't autistic. I don't think it would be good for us to say that they're on the autism spectrum. But it is the case that it's not a clean cutoff. So autistic people are kind of like in the top 1% of autistic symptoms. But then there's all these people that fall at the 98th percentile or 95th percentile, 90th percentile. And they still have a lot of problems with social skills and communication. And so they're closer to someone who's autistic than they are to someone who's average. And so what do we call that? And as I got into it, I thought, well, we call someone with social skill deficits and communication problems, we call those people awkward. I can't tell you how many people I've run into over the past couple of years who have said, you know what? And my son or daughter would be at like that 95th percentile of autism characteristics. And they can never qualify for a diagnosis, but they can't get their kid any help just because they don't cross that threshold. So yeah, how do we still have empathy for that? And how do we as a society support people who are really struggling, but just don't meet that threshold?
1: Earlier, you mentioned various common traits of awkward people. And I want to ask you about one of them, which is having sort of narrow interests.
11: Yes, it is a common characteristic, and it's actually one of my favorites. Awkward people, on average, I mean, they really love what they love. I mean, a lot. And I think that's a wonderful quality, all that passion that they have for their interests. I met a awkward adult a couple of years ago who told me they liked Game of Thrones, which a lot of people did like Game of Thrones. But this person really loved Game of Thrones. They had learned to speak Dothraki, which was one of the languages spoken in that show. And so that just kind of shows you the level of focus and the level of obsessiveness that kind of differentiates an awkward person from, you know, kind of the average person who has their likes and their interests. There's a quick analogy that's helpful to think about a lot of the science. Imagine that there's a stage, and let's say it's broadly illuminated.
1: Tai Toshiro continues from the TED stage.
11: You could see everything that happens. You could see people enter stage left or exit stage right. You could gather the social context surrounding the action, but you would spend most of your time looking center stage because that's where most of the key interactions will take place. And that's how most people see the social world unfold. Now, awkward people, by comparison, see that same stage not broadly illuminated, but spotlighted. And to make things interesting, that spotlight tends to fall a little left of center. So that means they're going to miss a lot of the key social information that's taking place, but they're going to have this brilliant perspective on an unusual part of the interactions and of the plot.
1: In a minute,
21: more awkward characteristics, and Ty's argument for why being awkward, it's kind of awesome. I'm Manoush Zomorodi. 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
21: It's the TED Radio Hour from NPR. I'm Manoush Zomorodi. And we were just talking to psychologist Ty Toshiro, an expert on awkwardness and a self-identified awkward person. In his book, Awkward, The Science of Why We're Socially Awkward and Why That's Awesome, he outlines four characteristics of awkward people, including studies that show they prefer math and science to humanities, that they like a lot of structure and sameness, and that basically they lean toward ways of making life more predictable.
25: That's exactly it. I mean, predictability is a great word to tie together all these different characteristics. You know, let me dissect this thing, understand all of the different parts. Well, that's a lot of control. Now let me put it back together in a way that makes sense and is predictable. And that's exactly what's going on. And so one of the things you'll find with awkward folks is that they're very routine focused. They have their way that they like to do things. They have their habits. And although any of us can get a little frustrated when our routines get interrupted, awkward people can get really bent out of shape about that. Yeah. It's almost a panicked feeling that, hey, the structure I've put out there to help manage my life is being disrupted. And when things turn spontaneous, I'm really not as well prepared to handle like a spontaneous social interaction.
21: It's almost like your inner computer is like recalculating. And it needs a minute, like you said earlier.
25: Yes.
21: You do say that being socially awkward is awesome. If you were talking to an awkward kid and they were like, I'm so sorry, I do not understand what is awesome about feeling like this, what would you say?
25: I'd say, look, I understand the skepticism for sure, because the social awkwardness is definitely not fun. And having that unknowing about what's going on in social situations and that chaos in your mind about what is going on here and how do I handle this appropriately? None of that's fun, and it's pretty exhausting. And it's really not until later, a lot of times, that people realize that, yeah, hey, there has been an upside to some of my awkward characteristics. You know, when I was a kid, about 7 or 8 years old, my spotlight fell on something pretty unusual for a kid of that age. Statistics. So, you know, my childhood is pretty much like Friday Night Lights. Now, my dad was a coach and athletic director in our small town at the high school. And so at the games, I could have sat anywhere I wanted. I could have sat with the coaches or with the players, even the cheerleaders. But I instead chose to sit by the scorekeeper's table.
3: And I would ask the scorekeepers a million questions. I was fascinated with this idea that they could quantify something as hectic as a basketball game. And then the coaches could take those numbers and help the players work together in a more efficient and cooperative way. I was so obsessed with it that I would spend hours upon hours analyzing the data when I got home. And while this was a great interest, it's not the kind of thing that makes you cool at school, I can say. Now, I was so interested in this notion of data that I started reading the sports pages for other sports to see how statistics were logged there, and would wake up early every morning to scour through the statistics. I also learned I had an unusual memory for numbers. And I would love it when the coaches turned to me on the bus and asked me about a player's points or shooting percentage, and I could just recite it off the top of my head. You know, it was early signs of some things that I might enjoy doing later on, and the kind of enthusiasm and interest I had for it was certainly unusual. That's actually the underpinnings for why awkwardness can be awesome, is that because they can be really hyper-focused on something and really persistent, what that can translate to is this kind of stubbornness to pursue really extraordinary things that other people might not want to pursue or might get bored with. So there's this curious correlation that's pretty robust between awkward characteristics and what psychologists would call striking talent or extraordinary achievement.
1: I think that makes total sense.
3: Yeah, you know, you could kind of look around at some of the people who have achieved really extraordinary things in our society. If you kind of stop and think about it, you know, a lot of them are actually kind of awkward. This person just sat in their garage for years and worked on this enormous problem, but step by step figured out how the parts work. And by doing so, they were able to see a unique way to put those parts together for a solution that was totally novel and game-changing.
1: I mean, I say to my kids, if high school is the best time of your life, then that means it's all downhill from there. Like, no, it should be hard and awkward because you're working towards being a fully-fledged human.
3: Yeah, Manush, I think that's great advice to give your kids. Because, yeah, if you think you totally know what's going on in high school, I mean, then you've taken someone else's framework.
1: Totally, yes.
3: You know, I think one of the best things my parents told me repeatedly as I was growing up, they say, hey, Ty, so the key is figuring out how to fit in without losing yourself. And I think that's such great advice. It's advice I still take to heart to this day. And I think it's especially pertinent to people who are socially awkward. You know, awkward people have these passions. They have this incredible love for their interests and what they do. And don't be ashamed of that. You know, just fully embrace that and be proud of that. And it's just that the trick is don't get lost in that.
1: That was Ty Toshiro. He's a psychologist and the author of Awkward. You can see his full talk at TED.com. On the show today, so awkward. And as Ty said, growing up awkward can stink. But it can also be a bonus later in life if you figure out how to harness it.
7: Drawing has always been my like first language because I was so shy when I was young and I always loved to draw. So I think I started using it to explore these big feelings in my late 20s, and it's been so helpful.
1: This is New Yorker cartoonist Liana Fink. She has made an entire career based on her simple line drawings that capture uncomfortable moments in her life. Big moments, like what it felt like when she found out she was pregnant.
7: It's so weird, and it's so weird voluntarily choosing to do it. It's like standing out in a field with a big sign saying, like, take me, aliens.
1: But also everyday interactions, like how to respond in a coffee shop, when someone asks you to watch their laptop while they go to the bathroom.
7: It would startle me to the point where I got a migraine and like couldn't get back to work for 10 minutes. Like, it's like that much startle. God. Like a lot.
1: It's like you're being attacked by a lion.
7: It's what it feels like. And now I say no, because I think asking a stranger to watch your laptop is ridiculous, because you want the laptop to be protected from strangers. So.
1: But wait a minute. If someone said no, I would be like, wait, what?
7: Yeah.
1: No? Like, that would be so weird.
7: Yeah. Maybe it shouldn't be. I don't know. It is. Yes, it's awkward.
1: These situations might not strike you as funny, but Liana has discovered that a lot of people don't feel like they understand the unspoken rules of social interactions.
7: My rules are the rules of leaving each other alone and being considerate to each other.
1: And her very specific and awkward sense of humor has found a cult following.
7: I'm not sure I'm right, but I think my perceptions are pretty dead on, but I also think that they're magnified to a point of distortion. I don't have a particularly interesting life, so I just like to write about the parts of my life that I think other people also go through, and I try to sum it up and put it into words and pictures to make sense of it, kind of as a service. I sometimes wonder if I missed the memo about the most basic things. What are you supposed to make for dinner? What do you talk about in an elevator? Why do people cut in line?
1: Here's Liana Fink on the TED stage.
7: There are, of course, problems that can't be summed up in a single drawing. For these problems, you need many drawings. One more complex problem I have is with God. I'm Jewish, so I'm talking about the God of the Old Testament. My problem with God isn't actually a big problem. It's just, I don't know, it stayed with me. My problem with God is that he's too confident. For me, creation is an act of solving problems, of figuring things out. God already seems to have everything figured out. He strikes me as more of a king than a creator, and I'm not sure you can be both. As an experiment, I decided to remake

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1: Make things. She has complete faith in her own powers to make things. She thinks very simply. On the other hand, she's always questioning herself. And after she makes something, she feels like she's really crossed the boundary and gone too far and kind of shown herself, because she's very self-conscious and very shy. The Bible opens in this mysterious, moody way with God floating aimlessly on the face of a dark, mysterious void. In my version, I have her floating this way because she's feeling despondent about her limitations as an artist. She's made this messy, wet, mixed up, dark first draft of the world, and she just doesn't know where to go from here. My adaptation of the book of Genesis is a creation story full of false starts and absurdities, but it's a creation story all the same. One in which a self-conscious woman, even though she worries and makes mistakes, is nonetheless a successful, committed artist. When I finished my book, I did feel a new connection to the God of the Torah and a new sense of belonging to my religion. I also felt a new sense of belonging, period. It's lonely being someone who has no idea how to act normal, but it's profoundly less lonely being that person in a world created for her by an equally awkward, self-conscious God. These days, when I worry that I won't know what to make for dinner, I remind myself that God wouldn't know either.
2: What is your relationship to God now?
1: I miss her. I felt really connected to her while I was working on this book. It was a number of years, and it's the only time in my life that I've felt kind of uncomplicatedly connected to my culture and my religion. And I loved her. And now the last vestige of that is that I've been reading my book to my 2.5-year-old. And so my son actually believes that God is this character, and he talks about her a lot. And it just feels so naughty and like so vindicating that my son believes that God is me.
2: Your version puts God on the same playing field as us, and it creates or gives space for people to feel less ashamed of their insecurities, their humanity, their cringy moments.
1: Yeah.
2: I think that's why it speaks to people.
1: Thank you. It's permission, and I so appreciate your putting it this way, because a lot of people say, you did this wild thing. How did you ever think to make God fallible? Like, I've never thought that God wasn't fallible. And I can't believe that anyone really believes that. To be fair, I don't believe in God.
2: Oh, really?
1: Yeah.
2: Do you ever have people who look at your work and are like, what are you even talking about? Do you feel like?
1: Oh, yeah. All the time. When people say, I'm surprised that you're such a sweet person in real life, because your cartoons are so vicious and you seem so angry.
2: Why do you think they think that?
1: I think they're partly right. I think I've always been pretty direct, but I hid it until I was an adult. I was so afraid of ever offending someone. And I think maybe my extreme shyness when I was younger came from knowing that if I spoke, it would be slightly off-putting in a certain way. But since I've learned to not be shy, like, it's come, my personality is coming out. And for what it's worth, I haven't been diagnosed, but the thing I relate to the most is mild autism. And like that, I don't think that diagnosis even existed when I was a kid.
2: You're talking about this awkwardness that you felt as a kid and really turning it into your life's work. Do you still feel like you don't know what the rules are, or have the rules changed because people are, you know, way more aware of neurodiversity, all sorts of language that we didn't use when I was a kid? Or where, like, how do you see the world right now?

0: now and as it relates to you and feeling like you don't know the rule book?
1: I feel like I know the rules, but I feel intensely that they don't actually make sense to me and that I'm working really hard to follow them. I think becoming a professional really helped. Like, people respect me for my work to some extent. And also maybe certain things I've learned to do, even though they make me really uncomfortable, like make eye contact and like have long hangouts and like watch people's laptop while I'm supposedly having my 2 work hours in the day that are hard for me that wouldn't be hard for someone else. And so that often gets me into trouble when I'm trying so hard to play by the rules. But sometimes maybe I want to just play by my own rules and give myself a break. And that's when people misunderstand me or when I misunderstand people.
0: But I think your point being that like these moments that you capture feel very intense at the time, but you move on.
1: Yeah, you move on. That's really the most magical thing in the world is that like the thing you're feeling in the moment as if it's the entire world is not what you're feeling 5 minutes later at all. You're feeling something else.
0: And your work gives you a chance to recognize that. I think a lot of people move on and they forget how bad or awful it was. And maybe it's worth remembering that it was bad or awful, but you survived.
1: Well, I never reread my own work, even if I made it yesterday. So I think I prefer to forget also.
0: That's cartoonist Liana Fink. Her latest book is Questions Without Answers, where she illustrates questions only kids would think to ask. You can see her full talk with her drawings at TED.com. On the show today, So Awkward. I'm Manoush Zomorodi, and you're listening to the TED Radio Hour from NPR. Stay with us.
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0: It's the TED Radio Hour from NPR. I'm Manoush Zomorodi. And on the show today, So Awkward. Whether you identify as an awkward person or not, we have all had embarrassing moments. Few of us would choose to share them publicly, but our next guest says that maybe we should.
7: It completely surprised me, actually.
0: Back in 2017, journalist and author Melissa Dahl decided to stand on stage in an auditorium full of strangers to read from her 7th grade diary.
8: April 14th, 1998.
0: It was for a stage show and podcast called Mortified.
8: I hate my life. I don't know anyone in my geo class, ditto for computer.
0: And Melissa told the story of how she felt moving from Nashville to Chicago.
8: Hates me. I'm the slowest typer in class. Christy K can type 41 words per minute. I can only type 29 words per minute.
0: And some of the struggles she had fitting in at her new school, including deciding which boy band to like.
8: How come no one here likes Hanson?
7: This sounds silly, but to me it was like humongous at the time. My big heartbreak was no one at my new school loved my beloved boy band, Hanson.
8: She says, I don't like the Backstreet Boys and she doesn't like Hanson, so we'll have nothing to talk about. If that's how she feels, then I'll like the Backstreet Boys. I'll hate Hanson.
7: The way I wrote in my diary was just like raw emotion. It wasn't like this happened today. It was like, I am so sad. And so it was like presenting this really raw version of myself to these strangers and just not a version of myself that sees the light of day that often.
0: So at the time, Melissa was working on a book that she ended up calling Cringeworthy. And confronting her long-standing fear of awkward moments was also research.
7: Mortified turned out to be just like a really lovely show with like a huge heart. And we all had these ridiculous stories we were like about to share on stage to to an audience. And there was something kind of like a collective notion about it, a community notion about it. And it ended up being really cathartic.
0: Mm. When you were going through your diaries and thinking about reading them aloud, did you feel compassion towards your awkward teenage self, who it sounds like didn't know that she was awkward, or did she?
7: I think she definitely did. And that a lot of the journal was about wrestling with how much of herself to like really show and then how much to kind of like remold fit into this new place. And like, I hadn't thought about that version of myself in a really long time. I'd kind of like locked that away. Like I'm totally different now, but you know, like these are the parts of ourselves that we try to hide. We're embarrassed of. And it's like that part is how you actually make a real connection with someone else when they're like, oh, like I see that in myself.
0: Hmm.
7: We think that like presenting this like perfect version of ourselves to the world is the thing that's giving the good impression. But really, people tend to like the people who spill coffee on themselves or whatever. Like that's a real study. it just to me, like I guess I actually started the book kind of thinking it would be pretty like prescriptive. You know, here are these 10 ways to banish feeling awkward forever from your life.
8: But it turned out that's not what happened. What ended up happening in the end is I totally changed my mind about the way I see these emotions.
0: Melissa Dahl continues from the TED stage.
8: I'm talking about these self-conscious emotions, which are things like shame, embarrassment, and my favorite, awkwardness. And it's our natural instinct to resist these feelings. You know, they're unpleasant, they're uncomfortable, we don't like them. But what if we didn't resist? What if we gave them some space? What are they trying to say? I believe now that they are prompting us to ask ourselves some pretty important questions. They're asking you, who are you? How do others perceive you? And who do you want to be?
0: In your TED Talk, you say that a lot of people ask you, how can I stop cringing at my past self?
7: Mm-hmm.
0: But it sounds like you would say, like, no, don't.
7: Yeah, more like the honest answer is you're not going to. And there's reason to think that like, if you're not cringing at things you did, you know, 10, 5 years ago, last week, then you're not like growing as a person. I mean, as corny as that sounds, I really believe that. Like you should look back on what you did 10 years ago and think like, oh gosh, like that's not me anymore. I mean,
0: But look how far I've come.
7: Yeah, exactly. Like I see the missteps there. I'm not that person anymore.
0: Do you think allowing yourself to think about those cringy moments more often is a good idea? Like, would you recommend to someone going on their own version of the Mortified podcast, like essentially giving themselves cringe exposure therapy?
7: I mean, yeah, you don't even need to like give yourself cringe exposure therapy. It's more just like letting it in as it happens. Like you can seek it out and do the extreme versions if you want to. But I think that it just happens every day. I was just thinking about this a few weeks ago. I was recently laid off from my media job. I ran into some people from my old work at a party, and you know, we said hello and then just no one knew what to say. And I just like bolted, like 30 seconds later, I just like left.
9: Oh.
7: And in the weeks afterwards, I was thinking about that a lot and like what that maybe reveals about, I don't know, some sort of gap between like who I am and like maybe who I want to be, which is my kind of whole theory about like what cringing reveals. I mean, I would like to be someone who isn't embarrassed about getting laid off, especially right now. There isn't anything embarrassing about that.
9: That's, no.
7: But I think like bolting from that party kind of signaled that I was embarrassed, that I wanted to hide. And I thought about that a lot for weeks. And I decided that it wasn't useful to just like hide myself away. So I ended up posting this like kind of lengthy thing on LinkedIn. Let's talk about a cringe, cringe place. LinkedIn is pretty cringe, but it went like kind of viral. It got like, I think like 85K impressions.
9: Oh my God.
7: Well, after 15 plus years in media, layoffs finally came for me. As of last month, I'm no longer with BDG. In the long term, I'd like to find something full-time in media or marketing. In the short term, I've been taking on freelance and project-based work. Basically, you need some words, I'm your girl. Sorry to brag, but I was also quite good at it. In my first year at BDG, my contributions helped increase ad sales by more than 125%. So, how can I help? Let me know if you or someone you know needs an experienced writer, editor, or content strategist, especially in the health and wellness space. Thanks. And I got a ton of great opportunities from that, despite the fact that like while I was posting it, I was just feeling so just embarrassed and self-conscious. I was literally like sweating buckets, you know, wanting to push out that embarrassment, but instead kind of sitting with it and kind of feeling like, what could this teach me and what could happen if I just didn't let this feeling dictate my behavior? It still feels like a shameful, embarrassing thing, but it just isn't. And I think that this for me in these last couple of months has been a really practical way to kind of like engage with this feeling and engage with like the kind of connection that can come from it. I got so many people who like reached out and were like, oh my gosh, I've been there. Let's get coffee, you know, and I'm so glad I did it.
1: If you could go back to that party, then would you react differently?
7: I mean, I wish I hadn't bolted. I wish I had just like, you know, stayed. I mean, the girls I ran into are like great people that I really liked and I still really like. And yeah, I wish I had just kind of taken a breath and just had a conversation.
1: Yeah. Do you think they realized it was awkward?
7: I think everybody did.
1: Really? Because I always wonder, like, why not be like, well, this is awkward, but I'm really glad I ran into you guys.
7: I know. I probably should have reread my own book and done something like that.
1: That was journalist Melissa Dahl. Her book is called Cringeworthy, A Theory of Awkwardness. You can see her full talk at TED.com. And a big thank you to our friends at the show and podcast, Mortified. Finally, we want to talk about one of the most awkward conversations there can be, the one about sex, which means this next segment needs a warning that we're about to hear a frank talk about sex and consent. It's a topic that sex educator Erin Chen thinks we need to be more blasé about. It's actually an approach she learned from her middle school sex ed teacher. Here she is on the TED stage in 2017.
10: Miss Marzielli had just taught the school curriculum for sex ed, which is basically STIs, STIs, this is what a condom looks like. And to wrap up the unit, she handed out these white pieces of paper. And she told us we can ask any other questions we had. She told us we can ask anything we wanted. Well, I remember when she started reading out those questions, the entire room just took a collective breath. And we waited for her reactions. When she knew the answer, she answered it. And when she didn't, or more like I suspect didn't know how to answer the question, She simply looked up and calmly said, "I'm going to find out and come back to you tomorrow." Just like that. Like we'd asked her a question about math and she needed to go look it up in the answers book before coming back to us. While the facts that Ms. Marziali shared were interesting, what made a profound difference was the way she shared those facts. She was normal about them. And what I mean by normal is she gave us permission. Permission to be curious. Permission to inquire. Permission to treat sex like it's normal. This is about our sexual wellness, which plays a big role in how we feel in our own skin, in our sense of who we are. It plays a role in how intimate we are in our relationships, in our marriages. It even impacts our overall health, both physically and mentally. So for the rest of this talk, I invite you to take a deep breath and just focus on yourself. Soak up the sex talk. Which would be a pretty rare thing to do, wouldn't it? Because for the most part, we are all so scared about what other people think when it comes to sexuality. We hardly ever talk openly and honestly about it. Now, how would this apply to your lives when it comes to sex? It's pretty hard to imagine what it'll feel like if it's not awkward or embarrassing. Kind of hard to imagine. So to help you bridge that gap, imagine your favorite dessert. Now imagine you've been craving that dessert for an entire day or an entire week. Now imagine finally taking that first bite. Those are pleasurable sensations. And interesting fact, research conducted on our brain patterns show that when it comes to our pleasure response to food and to sex, similar parts of our brains are stimulated. So biologically, the way we want, consume, and learn from our food experiences is actually very similar to the way we desire, initiate, and complete our sexual experiences. Yet with food, we are all so comfortable and confident with our own preferences. Like, you know if you like dark chocolate or not. You know if you love durian or if you hate durian. And for those who don't know what durian is, think escargot or chopped liver. The point is, no one is on the fence about whether or not you like or dislike these types of foods, right? And we're okay expressing that. So how do we get so comfortable with food? We've had practice. We gave ourselves permission to be curious, to inquire, and to treat it as a normal part of life. Wouldn't it be a relief to be able to do the same with sex? And that's what I want you to walk away with today. Ms. Marziali probably didn't think that by answering those questions the way she did, she would have made that kind of a difference for me, but she did. So be aware of how you choose to engage others when it comes to conversations about sex. And if today's conversation sparks something for you, then share what you learned about yourself. We need more Ms. Marzialis in this world. And finally, know that it's gonna take time, but it is possible. I know this not only from my own work, but also personally with my family. When I first told my parents about my passion and my desire to work in this area, they did not love the idea. Imagine traditional Taiwanese parents in their 60s. My father actually told me that he might have to lie to his friends about what it is that I do. And for close to a year, every single phone call was spent trying to talk me out of it. But through conversation and over time, they've come around to the point where my mother now shares things with me that I never would have thought I would hear from my own mother, and I get to contribute my expertise to her. So whether it's food or another area in your life, you know how to have these conversations. You know how to trust your body. It's just that with sex, we're all playing catch up. What matters at the end of life is our experience of life, in our bodies, in our relationships. So don't go through life terrified of asking others about durians. Living a sexually intelligent life is worth it. And just remember the secret ingredient of permission. Thank you.
0: That was sex and relationship counselor Erin Chen. You can see her full talk at TED.com. Thank you so much for listening to our show. So awkward. I hope we made you squirm at least a couple times. This episode was produced by James Delahoussaye, Katie Monteleone, Matthew Cloutier, and Harsha Nahada. It was edited by Sanaz Meshkinpour and me. Our production staff at NPR also includes Rachel Faulkner-White and Fiona Guerin. Irene Noguchi is our executive producer. Our audio engineers were Kwesi Lee, Gilly Moon, and David Greenberg. Our theme music was written by Ramtin Arablouei. Our partners at TED are Chris Anderson, Helen Walters, Alejandra Salazar, and Daniela Balarezzo. I'm Manoush Zomorodi, and you've been listening to the TED Radio Hour from NPR.
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14: Today on Freakonomics Radio, policymakers across the political spectrum are scrambling to protect the American workforce from AI disruption. So, what does that look like? Will there be job guarantees or wage guarantees? How about a universal basic income?
15: We're opposed to universal basic income. And we are opposed to anything that looks and smells like a path towards socialism. I don't think job guarantees or wage guarantees are the way to go. I think that's too heavy-handed, and the market should set those things.
14: How to survive the AI shock with Gina Raimondo. It's coming up on Freakonomics Radio right after this hour's news.
16: Live from NPR News, I'm Giles Snyder. New York City police arrested more than 100 people outside the UN headquarters Thursday. Walter Ruthman of member station WNYC reports on the protests against Israeli Prime Minister Benjamin Netanyahu's speech to the General Assembly.
17: Hundreds of protesters shut down traffic at a major intersection near the UN headquarters. Dozens then refused police orders to leave the area, including Daria Lisa Avila Chevalier, a Democratic socialist and the nominee for an Upper Manhattan congressional seat.
18: Somebody, if it won't be our presidential administration or other elected officials, needs to know that accountability must happen, that you cannot enact a genocide and walk freely through the streets of New York.
17: The Israeli leader used his speech to dismiss accusations of genocide. Many of those arrested are political allies of Mayor Zohran Mamdani, whom Netanyahu frequently criticized in that speech. For NPR News, I'm Walter Wuthman in New York.
16: NPR's Brian Mann is following the return to the White House of reporters from CNN, MS Now, and Politico after a federal judge temporarily blocked President Trump's attempt to ban them. He has more on Trump's reaction to the decision.
19: Writing on his Truth Social platform, Trump again accused U.S. journalists without offering evidence of conspiring to make up false stories about him. Then, according to a pool report from press photographers with Trump today during his meeting with Xi, Trump reportedly made a joke about China having the friendliest press corps. China, of course, is a communist nation with overwhelming government control over free speech and the press.
16: There has been some back and forth early Thursday. Reporters from all three outlets said the White House continued to block them from the grounds before access was granted after a few hours. And journalists for CNN and MS Now say they were denied entry to cover Thursday evening state dinner for Chinese leader Xi Jinping. Trump and Xi are to wrap up their meetings with a visit to the National Archives today. The Navy says eight sailors attempted suicide during the 10-month tour of the USS Abraham Lincoln carrier group. NPR's Quill Lawrence reports the ships are en route home from the Middle East.
20: Family members of U.S. sailors first warned about conditions on the aircraft carrier during what became a modern record for days at sea. At the time, Secretary of Defense Pete Hegseth dismissed the reports, and President Trump said the ship's tour had been, quote, not nearly long enough. But in a letter responding to New York Senator Kirsten Gillibrand, the Navy revealed that eight sailors had attempted suicide during the deployment, including one who jumped overboard. Gillibrand accused the president of treating the sailors with open disrespect. CENTCOM Commander Admiral Brad Cooper has said that the Lincoln had a relatively low rate of mental health cases, but acknowledged the stress of such a long time at sea. Quill Lawrence, NPR News.
16: And you're listening to NPR News. President Trump's nominee to lead the Food and Drug Administration is voicing support for the safety of vaccines. Dr. Heidi Overton took questions Thursday from senators who will vote on her nomination, saying that FDA-approved vaccines remain safe and effective. As a White House advisor, Overton has worked on Trump administration health efforts, including a plan to break up decades-old combination vaccines for children. Overton also faced questions about the FDA's oversight of the abortion pill, mifepristone, and food safety. With the Major League Baseball playoffs just around the corner, the Chicago White Sox made baseball history Thursday afternoon when they beat the Kansas City Royals 9-1. Greg Ackland reports from Kansas City.
21: Before this season, it was rough for 2 years when the Chicago White Sox lost more than 100 games in back-to-back seasons. But they became the first team in baseball history to bounce back from two straight 100-loss seasons and qualify for the playoffs. White Sox manager Will Venable says he appreciates the historical significance.
22: It means a lot. I think it means even more just knowing where the organization was at a couple years ago.
21: The playoff seedings will be determined after this weekend, the final weekend of the regular season. The White Sox conclude their schedule at home against Colorado. For NPR News, I'm Greg Eklund.
16: Some of the key financial markets in Asia took the trading day off for a holiday, including mainland China, Taiwan, and South Korea. But Japan's benchmark Nikkei gained 1.2% in Friday trading amid a bond sell-off that's raising borrowing costs. I'm Jael Snyder, NPR News.
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24: All right, let's start with a statistic and then a few questions. Here is the statistic. Roughly 60% of the jobs that people do today did not exist in 1940. Now for the questions. 5 years from now, do you think you'll have the same job you have today? Or do you think that maybe your job will be replaced by AI? And if so, what's your plan? These are increasingly common and urgent questions, so I wanted to hear from someone who's looking for answers.
2: What I'm fundamentally trying to figure out, working with companies and governors, is how do we implement AI without triggering giant job losses?
24: Gina Raimondo was Commerce Secretary in the Biden administration. One of her signature projects was the CHIPS Act, which we'll hear about later. Before running the Commerce Department, she was a two-term governor of Rhode Island. And now she is leading an unusual startup called Raise Us, which is what?
2: Raise Us is a nonprofit, non-political organization dedicated to making sure that the U.S. can both lead in the technology of AI, but also make sure that workers are brought along to an AI economy.
24: Raimondo likes to refer to herself as a recovering politician, which seems to be a popular diagnosis these days. She is a solidly centrist Democrat known for playing well with Republicans. Her co-chair at the new nonprofit Raise Us is another recovering politician, the Republican Eric Holcomb, former governor of Indiana. Here's a bit of background on Raimondo. She studied economics as an undergrad, Harvard, then got a PhD in sociology, Oxford, and a law degree at Yale. Before getting into politics, she co-founded the only venture capital firm in Rhode Island. Raimondo has come to see economic instability as perhaps the biggest driver of political instability.
2: I think everything that we hate about our politics now, more divisive, more partisan, more violent, less rational, people don't actually want to solve problems, they want to fight about them. A lot of that stems from, I believe, this worsening inequality or economic insecurity. When people are insecure and feel powerless to change things, it's only natural that you would get angry and pissed off and it bubbles over.
24: I see that corporate profits have been rising strongly, and this has been going on for some time. This predates the AI boom. But the share of national income going to workers is at, or maybe near, but I think at a record low. I'm curious what you see as the causes of this big gap between wages and corporate profits. And I especially want to know what you see as the consequences. Like, are we already living in the consequences and do they continue to worsen?
2: I think they will continue to worsen unless we do something about it. People and companies don't change out of the goodness of their heart. No one does. We all need to have the right guardrails and incentives. You can ask economists who will know more than I do about why the vast majority of the gains have gone to capital and not labor in the past 20, 30 years. I think it's probably no one answer. I think it's a combination of declining power of labor unions. Workers have less bargaining power. Second thing I think is, frankly, free money in the form of very, very low interest rates and essentially no inflation has just massively fueled private equity, hedge funds, all forms of capital investment and capital formation. The 2019 tax cuts to wealthy people and businesses, companies just are more concentrated now. And that also hurts labor and helps capital. So I think what you've seen is just lots of pressure to keep wages down. The gig economy has done nothing to improve people's economic security.
24: So I look for data all over the place, and I have to say, when it comes to net job loss from AI, it's hard for me to be persuaded that anybody really knows what they're talking about because, you know, for every job that may be, quote, eliminated by AI, there are theoretically other jobs that could be, quote, created by AI because there are new needs and humans just keep wanting new and different stuff. That's the part that seems to get left out to me.
2: Right now, the only data that I see that shows AI could be, quote unquote, hurting folks in the workforce is with younger people. The data is now showing consistently that entry-level workers, college-educated folks in their 20s are, in fact, having a rough go of it to find jobs. I believe that AI will create new jobs. There are a lot of people who are saying there's going to be no work for humans to do because in some number of years, the AI is going to be so good, I can't imagine what human beings are going to do.
24: And that's not you saying that at all.
2: That isn't me. I'm with the Dubner School of Economics, which is in some number of years, it's what you just said, right? There'll be new products, new companies, new services that AI enable. The problem is that the layoffs will come before the new jobs, and the folks who get laid off may or may not be the ones who get the new jobs. The support that we give to workers when they lose a job is old-fashioned and not very responsive. And so we're going to work with governors, with employers, to create this infrastructure so that America can do both. The whole damn point is to save America and our way of life, our economy, and our politics, our democracy. We got to be there for all Americans, even the quote-unquote losers.
24: We spoke with a few people in anticipation of this conversation with you. One of them was Michael Strain from the American Enterprise Institute. He said, you know, we've already got basic policy architecture for worker retraining and reskilling. And then there's social insurance for people who are involuntarily unemployed and a social safety net for people with low incomes. So he said we might have to turn some of those dials and adjust the parameters, but the basic system seems to be already in place. Why do you not agree with that?
2: I just think that's completely wrong. If that were true, then why do we have such sky-high unemployment for decades in Midwestern states that got crushed from loss of manufacturing, which led to an opioid crisis, which led to crazy, horrible politics? And there's other examples as well, other technological innovations. We actually have a terrible track record, or even the great financial crisis, frankly. If you look at Germany and other places, they did a much better job getting people back to work. The only social insurance we have is unemployment insurance. Unemployment insurance is not that effective. It's effective for a certain group of people, okay? I'll say that. It puts money in the pocket of lower wage people for a period of time so they can pay their bills. It doesn't work for people who make more than $70,000, $80,000 a year. It's incredibly rigid. If you start a business when you're on unemployment insurance, you get kicked off of unemployment insurance. If you go back to school when you're on UI, you get kicked off of UI. It needs to be fixed in so many different ways. We don't have any kind of wage insurance. There's almost no incentives for companies. Like, what happens now? A company fires people today, their stock price goes up tomorrow. There's a tax credit to help companies to do job training. It's about $5,000 a year. It's rarely used because it's difficult. Last thing I'll say is I'm 50. I'll pick on me, not you. I'm a 55-year-old woman. Let's say I was in the same sales job for the past 30 years.
24: What would you be selling? I'm just curious.
2: I don't know. Software. Okay, I'm now out of work. What do I do? Where do I get retrained and retooled? Probably I'll go to my community college. Chances are my community college will do a terrible job with me.
24: Says the former governor who made community college free in her state, if I recall correctly.
2: Correct, but making it free wasn't nearly enough. I had to get the employers to step up and create programs. We taught the people who went to community college what the companies needed, and there was a direct pipeline from school to work. My point is, we need to, in this country, tear down the wall between school and work.
24: Are you talking about apprenticeships or something?
2: Yes, all of the above. And in this regard, I think AI can be part of the solution. You can imagine, back to my 55-year-old laid-off worker, you could deliver career coaching or tailored education, tailored training, on-the-job training with AI in a way that is cheaper and much more effective. So, for example, in Arkansas, one of our first states, we have a pilot with Sarah Huckabee Sanders in Arkansas. It's a career navigation platform. So back to unemployment insurance and the whole wraparound to your question. Right now, you lose your job in Arkansas, probably go collect UI, and, you know, good luck. What we're going to do, and this is the governor's leadership, she wants it to be that when you go collect UI, you're immediately given a skills assessment, which is AI delivered. Like, what are you good at, basically?
24: So if this was you, you could say, I'm pretty good at understanding the software that I sell and yada, yada, communicating that to potential clients.
2: Exactly. I'm good at communicating. In my actual case, it'd be a challenge. So I'm not sure what I'm good at. But in this hypothetical, I'm sure this woman would have actual skills. These would be assessed. Then I would be told, these are the open jobs in your state. I can click on one. That looks pretty interesting to me. Good location, good salary. And they say, okay, for you to be qualified for that job, you would need this kind of training or coaching. You sign up for that for free. And then you have a better shot at applying for that job. There's really nothing like that. All these systems, they don't work together. They're not that effective. They haven't been updated forever. And here's the brutal reality. Our whole system routes everyone to college, basically. And we spend an enormous amount of money on subsidizing college. So when you get out of high school, you have precious few options. You could go into the military, which is good and honorable, but only a certain number of people are suited for that or want to do that. You can go to a labor union and get a trades job, and that's great if you can and you can figure it out and you know that exists, or you're pretty much routed to college. So one of our first projects, we're going to be building an advanced manufacturing apprenticeship initiative in the Midwest.
24: What state?
2: Starting in Wisconsin. And see if we can scale it. I have a ton of experience on this from when I was governor, mostly from learning actually what not to do. It's hard to do in our American system. So some of the things that we're doing are kind of quote unquote no regrets moves. You know what I mean? Like, let's say this AI rolls out more slowly than we think, and so the new jobs are created at about the same time and rate that the old jobs go away, and we never really have super high unemployment. Well, that's, gosh, that would be wonderful, but it would still be great if we had an apprenticeship initiative, a career navigation platform. In Maryland, we're going to be funding and working with the governor on a year of service. So if you're in your early 20s and you need a job, you can't find one, do your year of service with the state of Maryland. We'll get you a job with a local employer, probably in healthcare, because that's where their need is. You get paid for a year. You get skills for a year. Like, that's a good thing generally.
24: I see the corporate backers of Raise Us are, it's a long list, and they're really good firms. ADP, Autodesk, Blackstone, Cisco, MasterCard. But then there are the anchor funders, which are Amazon, Anthropic, Microsoft, and the OpenAI Foundation, all of whom are either making or heavily involved in using AI. And then I read the total amount of funding. It looks like you've got a commitment for about $500 million on a raise of ultimately $1 billion. So to me, please forgive my skepticism or maybe even cynicism at that point. But to me, that's A, that's a drop in the bucket for these firms, and it buys you good headlines, and it feels like a little bit of reputational laundering. Like, yes, we're the firms who are making this product, in this case, software essentially, that has already made us firms worth trillions now. And so, yeah, we'll take a nickel out of our pocket and give it to this amazing former commerce secretary who has a plan to help us transition into this new economy. But it sounds to me like the highest form of window dressing potentially. So persuade me that it's not.
2: Listen, your skepticism is fair. And obviously, I thought about it in putting this whole thing together. And the proof will be in the pudding. We've got to produce some results. I would say this. We can't solve these problems without them. We need the data they have. We need to know what their products are going to look like in 6, 9, 12 months. Yeah, we need the money. They gave us some money to solve these problems. Is $1 billion a drop in the bucket? I don't know. You know, it's not nothing. But the only way this stuff works at scale is if maybe we start with four governors and come up with some good new policies that work, and then 10 governors and then 20 governors. Let's say things get pretty bad a few years from now and Congress does take action, which is what will be required. They'll hopefully look to what we've done and model federal legislation after what we've done. I hope we have some new ideas and some new experiments, because you can't innovate at the federal government level. You have to innovate on the ground, a company at a time, a state at a time, and then prove that it works. But not only I hope Congress will look to us for good ideas, but we'll have a built-in coalition of political supporters, governors of both parties, CEOs of some important American companies. 2 years from now, you know, maybe they haven't leaned in. Maybe we haven't come up with any new ideas. Maybe they're all just implementing AI in a way that is leading to mass unemployment. But I got to try. So right now, fine. It's good for you to be skeptical. It's good for me to prove you wrong and show we can make this happen. But I got to give them some credit. I asked them to lead, and they've stepped up to lead.
24: Do you say to the firms, look, you need to be part of the solution because you are a big part of the problem?
2: And we said, we're coming to you. You need to be part of the solution because we can't figure it out without you. And it's in your interest.
24: How is it in their interest?
2: Because let's say Dario has, you know, been very open.
24: Dario Amodei is the CEO of Anthropic.
2: Yes, thank you. Dario has said, listen, there's going to be potentially very high unemployment. So let's say that's true. Okay. Some people say there's 20, 30 million jobs that are AI vulnerable. Let's say a lot of those people lose their job. That will destroy this country. If you think our politics are dysfunctional and violent today, that will literally lead to rioting in the streets, massively increased violence. I don't want to live in that America. And by the way, it'll also lead to AI destroying regulation, which I think is bad for the whole country. So it's just not good for any company to let this play out in a way that leads to a recession and unrest.
24: Coming up after the break, how Gina Raimondo's family history influences the way she thinks about the future. This is Freakonomics Radio. I'm Stephen Dubner. We will be right back.
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4: 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On the Friday News Roundup, the battle over press freedom in Washington. Plus, new midterm polling spells trouble for Trump and Republicans. GOP Senator Susan Collins faces big corruption allegations and new questions over accountability for ICE. All next time on 1A.
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7: This week on the Florida Roundup, ballots are being mailed out. 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But we've got the next best thing. Hear from both candidates back to back on the key issues facing Floridians. What are voters missing out on when politicians won't debate? Is this a permanent shift in political campaigns? Join us Friday, noon until 1 o'clock.
8: 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On the next Fresh Air, singer, songwriter, and guitarist Billy Strings. He's got one foot in traditional bluegrass and another in improvisational jam music, and he draws huge arena audiences. His new album, So Much for Goodbyes, is inspired by the death of his mother last year from an overdose. 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
24: Like many successful people, Gina Raimondo has a lot of drive. She attributes this to her family background.
2: I'm from Rhode Island. That's a core thing about who I am. Youngest of three kids, working class Italian-American family. My grandpa was an immigrant from Italy, lived in the house with us. I spent my Sunday afternoons listening to Italian radio with him, learning how to cook. And we were just like bred to work hard, which I think is the immigrant experience. Like all the sacrifices Pop made, you will honor those sacrifices by working hard and being successful. So my dad, he worked in Bulova Watch Factory 28 years. We had a nice, happy life growing up. Never had too much, but always had enough kind of a thing. And then he lost his job. The factory closed.
24: How old was he?
2: He was 56. I was a little kid. My brother and sister were just about to go to college. One was in college.
24: Did that fundamentally change your family's fortunes?
2: Oh my gosh, hugely and completely. My brother and sister are, as I just said, a little older than I am. So they, when that happened, I was a kid and they were off to college and out of the house. I grew up in a different house than they did because certainly there was way more economic insecurity, way more. And just my dad was just always grumpy. Like he felt bad. It was pride, dignity. Ugh, it was brutal.
24: And do your kids work as hard as your father did?
2: No.
24: Does it concern you or do you say, well, you don't have to work that hard anymore?
2: It concerns me. Yeah, maybe I'm just a hard ass.
24: So you're calling your kids lazy on my air?
2: No, I didn't go that far, but they're a little less tough and they've had an easier life.
24: But I could imagine some people saying, well, that's wonderful. That shows that civilization and human progress are really trucking along and we should be grateful for that. But what are you missing when you don't have that work drive?
2: I think people are genuinely happier when they have a little less and have to work hard to earn and achieve. One thing that makes an American is we are strivers. We like to get ahead. We like to take risk. We're entrepreneurial. And our job's way more than a paycheck. Yeah, you need the paycheck, but it's dignity, pride, purpose, identity.
24: So do you kind of see your dad's face or think of him when you think about what's maybe going to happen if there is massive job replacement because of AI?
2: Yes, absolutely. It's why I took the job as secretary. It's motivated so much of my career, frankly. I mean, I leaned into manufacturing so significantly as secretary because I saw how good it was for us when we had it and how bad it was when we didn't. He always used to say, I needed a bridge to another chapter of work. He wasn't ready to end, right? Like he wasn't 65. And by the way, they needed the money. They needed purpose and a job.
24: Do you know where his job went? What country?
2: China.
24: So he was part of the early, what we now call the China shock. Is that right?
2: Late 80s. Yeah.
24: So with your adult reckoning now and having been in government for a long time, describe the China shock. I mean, the fact that we call it the China shock is kind of funny because it wasn't supposed to be a shock. This was, if I have it right, the Clinton administration thinking based on previous administrations' interactions with China that it was a really good idea for China to be admitted into the WTO, the World Trade Organization, and become a trading partner and a labor partner. So assess that decision and then the downstream consequences, knowing what you know now.
2: You know, this is a classic case of it looked good on paper and the economic theory, and it didn't play out. The theory was if we draw closer to China, we'll draw them to a market economy and away from communism. And also the classic theory of trade, comparative advantages. China has comparative advantage in manufacturing, lots of cheap labor, let them do what they're good at. The products will be cheaper. That'll help Americans. We'll buy stuff that's cheaper. Let us do what we're good at, which is services. And by the way, a lot of that happened.
24: A lot of that did happen, yeah.
2: China did lift millions and millions of people out of poverty through manufacturing, and America became more productive, higher wage, bigger economy, and a global juggernaut in services, software, and all kinds of services. So all of that actually worked. The problem was the unintended consequence of the millions of Americans who were just like precipitously put out of work from their manufacturing jobs. And here is the really important point that I worry a lot about with AI. There were winners right? All the people who got a better, higher paying job in the service economy and quote unquote losers. But the losers were concentrated in particular geographies and non-college educated men. And when you hit harder, quote unquote, the losers, man, it can reverberate. You destroy communities. I mean, we're still paying for it in our messed up politics today.
24: So you recently gave a TED talk discussing the China shock. And in a conversation you and I had not long ago, you said, we screwed that up. Good idea, terrible implementation. Number one, we started too late. Number two, it was massively bureaucratic. Number three, it's completely divorced from employers. What makes you think this time can be different? Let's assume that there is a massive job replacement due to AI or massive job loss, or at least shifting due to AI. And at this point, it is still an assumption, really. But let's assume that that is true. What makes you think that this time can

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1: Gosh, let's learn from the past. We're still a young country and celebrating 250 years. We've seen now a few of these economic transitions. Let's learn from it and make it better this time. So, for example, what you just talked about, it was completely reactionary. We didn't start to think about helping communities that were hurt from the loss of manufacturing until they were already reeling, which is part of why I'm starting Raise Us Now. Let's get prepared. Second thing is, it really was like a federal government one-size-fits-all approach, which it just often doesn't work.
2: So what was there back then? Was there federal money going to states for retraining programs?
1: Yes. The biggest initiative was called TAA, Trade Adjustment Assistance. And it was a giant pot of federal money given out to states that were disproportionately affected by the loss of manufacturing jobs. By the way, some of it did work, okay? For example, there was wage insurance. You lose a job, you take another job at a lower salary, the government tops up your pay to get you where you were.
2: For a period of time, not forever, I assume?
1: Yes, not forever, for a period of time. It works best for people who are further into their career. And the whole point of it is, don't allow yourself to be unemployed for a year or more. Get back into the workforce, even if the job isn't at the same rate of pay. Lots of data to show that was actually pretty effective in certain communities. Where we really made a mistake with TAA is that the person who lost their job had to certify to their state that they lost their job because of the trade opening up with China.
2: How do you do that?
1: It's so hard. It's so hard. So the average person was waiting for benefits for almost a year. And loads of people gave up. But here's the real point. Companies didn't do anything. The whole thing was government top-down led to help folks who lost their job. What I'm trying to do here is to go to companies, including these tech companies that are making this AI, and saying, this isn't going to work out well for you if you don't get in the boat now and help us try to find some solutions. Like, it might feel good today to have a big riff of 10,000 people, but that won't end well for this country or you. It remains to be seen whether we'll have any impact on the way companies implement AI. But as you say, I lived it, right? We put our blinders on. We sent all these jobs to China, super excited about the increased profit and efficiency. And then we rued the day we did it. The CHIPS Act, the thing that I spent so many hours getting passed in the U.S. Congress, same thing, Stephen. Everyone said, oh, it's a lot cheaper to design chips in America and make them in Taiwan. Let's put our blinders on and just make everything in Taiwan. And then we wake up one day and we don't make any leading edge chips in America. And we say, oh, wow, every leading edge chip the U.S. military uses is made in Taiwan. Holy cow. So we spent hundreds of billions of dollars of taxpayer money to reshore the industry. It happens every time. How stupid can we be? Just put your blinders on and focus on the efficiency and the productivity. So I'm saying to these companies, come on, let's get ahead of it and be part of the solution and have an intentional transition.
2: Let's talk a little bit more about the CHIPS Act, which you really helped create and shepherd and implement when you were Commerce Secretary under President Biden. I gather that the CHIPS Act is a fundamental precursor to Raise Us and the conversation we're having today. Is that right?
1: Yes.
2: It was bipartisan, for one.
1: Yes.
2: Talk to me a little bit about what you feel it's accomplished, and especially what you feel it's accomplished even during the second Trump administration. My sense is that because it benefits a lot of manufacturers in Republican states, that there are very few, if any, Republicans that I've seen of in Congress who are interested in taking CHIPS down, correct?
1: They have continued to implement CHIPS essentially on the same course as we had it, for which I'm grateful, and I think it's a national security imperative.

0: Also, you made a really important point. It was bipartisan. We worked really hard to have a lot of Republican votes, and I did that intentionally because even though I'm gone and the president's gone, all the Republicans that are still in Congress, it's their baby too, so they're still there pushing on it.
1: You were essentially the chief, or at least a chief deal maker in this. You were going to negotiate with these semiconductor firms like Intel and TSMC and Micron and Sony.
0: I did, yeah.
1: Can you just describe that? It sounds fascinating and important. And I'm just curious what those conversations were like. Was it an easy sell or no?
0: It was not. I'm laughing because the bill passed. Everyone in the industry was euphoric because they knew they were going to get money. But when I sat down and said, okay, what do we have to accomplish with this amount of money? We wanted to make a certain amount of chips in America, a certain amount of memory chips, yada, yada. We realized, ooh, it's actually not that much money. So every company came in with their ask. TSMC made an ask. We need this many billions. Micron, all of them. And I told all of them, like, guys, you'll be lucky to get half of that.
1: The implication being that you need to then pony up the rest to build the factory here and employ our people.
0: Correct. Exactly. So the first meeting was always a little rough.
1: And what kind of leverage did you have if they just said, ooh, that sounds like a lot of trouble and a lot of money, no thank you?
0: I had that problem, especially with TSMC. TSMC is an extraordinary company. It's an unbelievably well-run, efficient company, best in the world at what they do. And they would say, like, Secretary Gina, I mean, we're happy in Taiwan. We've got dozens of factories. We know what we're doing.
1: And by the way, the PRC would probably rather us stay there, correct?
0: Oh my God, of course. And actually, maybe even the Taiwanese government, because
1: leverage against China?
0: Yeah, if you think about it, it's leverage. It's the economy. They call it the Silicon Shield in Taipei because China needs it just as much as the rest of the world. So it's pretty good bet China will never blow that up.
1: So what did you do? Did you just tell them your dad's bull of a story and they somehow were won over?
0: Never underestimate just sheer determination, willpower, sticking with the problem. But the real unlock was that I was able to get the biggest customers of TSMC, which were American companies, Apple, NVIDIA. I think between Apple and NVIDIA, it's like more than 30% of TSMC's revenue. And they did it. You know, Jensen, the CEO of NVIDIA.
1: Jensen Huang.
0: Tim Cook, the CEO of Apple. Lisa Su, the CEO of AMD. All TSMC's biggest customers leaned on TSMC, frankly, to say, we're too vulnerable if all of our chips come from the same factory in Taiwan. We need you to manufacture in America.
1: Tim Cook, as you may know, recently completed his term as CEO of Apple. His successor, John Ternus, took over on September 1st. I'm Stephen Dubner. This is Freakonomics Radio, and we finish up our conversation with Gina Raimondo right after this break.
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1: Raise Us, the new operation that Gina Raimondo is running, will have its initial rollout in 4 states, Utah, Maryland, Arkansas, and Connecticut. For those of you keeping score at home, which seems to be everyone these days, 2 of those are red states and 2 are blue. One goal of Raise Us is a reform of job training. Raimondo and I spoke about job training back in 2018, the first time she was on Freakonomics Radio. It's episode 313. If you want to listen, it's called How to Be a Modern Democrat and Win. At the time, she was governor of Rhode Island.
0: I would talk to guys in the building trades who had been out of work for years, losing their houses, losing their marriages. So I said, we have to completely turn upside down the way we do workforce development. We had a model, which I often refer to as train and pray. Train people and pray they get a job. And it turns out that's not effective.
1: So now I asked Raimondo, with train and pray off the table, what will success look like for Raise Us?
0: Success is a couple of years from now. We are judged by one thing. Do people get jobs, keep jobs, and transition more quickly from one job to another if they get laid off? 2 years from now, we'll have an apprenticeship program. We'll have some changes in unemployment insurance. We'll have this year of service. Like, is it working?
1: We spoke with Raj Chetty, the Harvard economist, who I believe is on your advisory board as well. And he raised a point that in order to measure this success well, you have to figure out your time horizon for one. What kind of data infrastructure would you need, whether it's from firms or elsewhere? You need access to earning records and so on.
0: So today, for example, we had a meeting working with some employers asking that question. In other words, what would it take for you to redeploy these people instead of lay them off? And what are the jobs that they could go into? And how much of an incentive do you need? These are the discussions that we're going through right now. We have a data lab of folks who are going to work with us to collect the data. Raj Chetty is like the best in the world at this, and he's a top flight academic. I'm a little bit more simple minded. Some of it can be dollars in, jobs out. Like when I was governor, we spent $5,000 of the state's money per person to get them a job through a training program. So if you take someone who's unemployed and get them a job reliably, that's a win.
1: You talked about the AI firms in particular having an interest for a variety of reasons. I wonder how you think about whether employers have a moral obligation to protect workers going forward. My sense is that we believe the government does have a moral obligation to protect its citizens, including employees and so on. But when you think about the leverage that employers now have in the economy, we mentioned earlier that shareholder profits are at an all-time high. How do you think about that question, the moral obligation of a firm to protect workers, at least to think about them as, you know, maybe workers first, but also citizens second?
0: Something's happened in the past 50 years in this country where shareholder value has become singularly important and focused on. I do think employers have an obligation to their employees to be a good employer, as well as to their customers and their shareholders. You know, often I hear CEOs say, well, if I take my company hat off and put my America hat on, I would do XYZ. And I understand that. You know, they're running a company. They're not running the country for sure. And they fundamentally have to have an efficient, profitable company. I think that we'd be a much stronger country if CEOs led more on these critical issues. A lot of them want to, but they're afraid to. Politics today is the worst. And I have some sympathy for that.
1: Well, how do you feel about quarterly earnings reports? I read that the SEC is proposing stepping way back on the requirement for quarterlies.
0: Yeah, they are, which I think is a great idea. We've become too obsessed with it. And no CEO I know likes these quarterly earnings. They don't like having to be slavishly focused on their share price. It makes it hard for them to make long-term decisions and long-term investments. Listen, we are in such a precarious place as a country. The political violence and dysfunction that we face, Congress can't solve a damn problem. They don't function. We can't put out a budget. We're a global embarrassment on so many topics. I think if you're a CEO, you are an American, you have children, you care about the future. By the way, why are our companies so successful? Because we have rule of law, democracy, a court system, free-flowing capital markets. None of these companies would be successful as they are without those things.
1: And how do you think all those things, those foundational attributes of our dynamic economy, how do you think they're doing under the second Trump administration?
0: Strained, like very strained. We have to get back into the business of realizing that having good infrastructure, a good rule-based democracy, sensible politics is good for everyone.
1: What would need to happen for you to run for president in 2028? And if you did run, what would need to happen for you to win?
0: Well, I would have to be somewhat convinced that there were a path to victory for someone like me.
1: Someone like me, meaning what?
0: You know, practical, have made a lot of tough decisions, a record as a bipartisan. Like, I'm a person of compromise and problem solving.
1: The algorithm doesn't like that at all.
0: Yeah, the algorithm hates that. And you know what the irony is, Stephen? To raise the money you need to raise, you have to do a lot of it online, obviously, in small dollar. And, you know, that was thought to be better, to raise loads of money in tiny increments. And it is.
1: That was the Obama model. It worked really well.
0: Exactly, the Obama model. And by the way, that is exciting and preferable to some high roller writing a big check. But here's the dirty secret. The way to raise the money online is to be more and more outrageous, more and more against compromise. And it unfortunately hardens people's positions in a way that I think makes it good for today's elections in a primary and very hard to govern.
1: Let's go back to raise us in the little bit of time we've got left. One critique I've heard is that it's not really a jobs plan, but more like a reputational buyout for building future data centers. The financial journalist John Markman wrote, "The $500 million that you've raised is not an apology for jobs already lost. It is a down payment on the political permission to keep building." What do you think of that critique?
0: I think it's silly. If we accomplish nothing, then okay, maybe that's fair. I don't think any of these data center companies think that giving us $20 million is going to get rid of all the challenges they're having in local communities with data centers. So I don't think that that's why they're doing it, actually. I think they're doing it because this is going to be a problem for the country if we don't get it right, and they want to be part of a solution, and we want them because we can't figure it out without them. But I do want to say this. It would be a bad thing for the country if we overregulated AI and lost ground in the global AI competition. Like, you can't put the toothpaste back in the bottle. AI is the next frontier of technology. Either we're going to lead the world or somebody else will. I mean, I want my kids to grow up in a world with AI, with the benefits of AI. We just have to cushion the downside in the transition, like we talked about, from here to an AI economy. But I don't think it's a win to kill data centers.
1: So your plan with Raise Us is compared to some other plans in response to AI. Yours is extremely mild compared to some. There's one policy proposal from Bernie Sanders, which is, I think, to essentially confiscate half the stock value of big AI firms and put it into a public fund.
0: Okay, so first of all, that's not very much money.
1: Wait, you're saying the half the stock value of the top AI firms is not very much money?
0: I mean, today they're worth a lot. We'll see where that goes. Who's an AI company? Are we just going to go after two companies? How are we defining an AI company? I mean, is it just going to be Anthropic and OpenAI? Are we also going to go after Google? It's an impossible thing to implement. But also, why just them? This is another thing. Okay, so OpenAI, would just pick on one company for a second, or Google, whatever. XYZ company invents a technology, And then they sell it to 50 U.S. firms, and those U.S. firms implement it in such a way that they fire half their employees. Well, doesn't seem to me that Google or OpenAI is purely to blame there. My whole point with Raise Us is it's in everyone's interest for the United States to lead the global AI competition. I have one thing I want to put on your radar, which you may or may not find interesting, but it goes to your question of my wildest dreams. Capitalism and democracy have proven to be wonderful forces to allow for individual liberty, creativity, and prosperity. Right now, the way capitalism is playing out in this country is causing a lot of people so much economic insecurity and anxiety that they're saying, what's wrong with socialism?
1: So I'll ask you, what's wrong with socialism?
0: Well, it hasn't worked anywhere. It'll take away our freedom. It'll take away our liberty. It'll take away our creativity. I mean, it's not a place where I want to live. I want to live in a place where anybody, any immigrant, anybody can have a good idea, get well educated, take some risk, and be successful. So I fall in the camp of make some changes to capitalism to save capitalism. One of the things that I think has to happen is, like you said, more business leadership. You don't have to take your business hat off to do something that's good for the country, because something that's good for the country is going to be ultimately good for your business. The model that I'm using for Raise Us was something that was created in the 1940s. It's called the Committee for Economic Development. It was created as the Second World War was winding down, and businessmen, they were all men, were very worried that as we transitioned to a peacetime economy from a wartime economy, and millions of GIs were coming home, and there were more GIs than jobs, that we were going to have a high recession. So a group of businessmen, CEOs of Studebaker, Goldman Sachs, et cetera, got together and said, we're not going to let that happen. It was entirely private sector driven. They created like 10,000 or more local committees and communities all over America. They leaned on companies to create more jobs, and they helped them figure out how to create more jobs. And their theory was having money in the pockets of the average American helps business. They had just gotten through the Great Depression, and they didn't think the country could handle another Great Depression. So they had what I'll call a planned, intentional transition to a peacetime economy, and it kind of worked.
1: Yeah, kind of worked.
0: So this is what I think we need now.
1: Interesting. This was literally partnership, or at least an association of firms trying to figure out how to grow the pie, yeah?
0: Correct. Some of the examples are so interesting. They would purchase an abandoned manufacturing facility and use it as an incubator for startup manufacturing companies. They would look at the business plan of a local company and help it figure out how to find some growth, so they would add employees. This is why I think we need these AI companies at the table. These people are smart enough to create these models. They have to help us figure out how to use these models for growth.
1: And it will feel better if it's collaborative versus forced, I assume, is the idea.
0: Completely.
1: Yeah. It's always so fun to talk to you. If we didn't love to elect politicians in this country who shout and tell crazy stories and pound their chests all the time, I'd say you'd have a great chance at winning something big like president. So who knows? I'll write you a letter of recommendation if you ever need it.
0: Oh, could you please? I'm going to need a few hundred million copies.
1: That, again, was Gina Raimondo. My thanks to her. Thanks also to some friends of the show who helped us prepare for this conversation, including Michael Strain, Raj Chetty, Claudia Golden, Kyla Scanlon, and Scott Linsicum. And you remember those questions I asked at the top of this episode? Well, I would love to hear what you think about the future of AI and your work. Our email is radio@freakonomics.com. Also, it has come to my attention that many of you who listen to Freakonomics Radio have never read Freakonomics, which is fine, even awesome. But in case you are curious, we recently published a 20th anniversary edition of Freakonomics with a new foreword. and you can get it wherever you get your books. Meanwhile, coming up next time on Freakonomics Radio, at the start of every NFL season, I find myself asking the same question. How can it be, in this age of advanced analytics, that it's still so hard to predict which college quarterbacks will thrive in the NFL and which ones will fail?
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1: In trying to answer this question, I spoke with a Hall of Fame quarterback, a professional scout, a pioneering sports psychologist, and a Silicon Valley entrepreneur who wants to fundamentally change how athletic potential is evaluated. I also took a special kind of IQ test.
13: Each time you touch a box, it will change to look like another one of the possible shapes below.
14: Oh, man. No way. Is that what it's supposed to do?
13: To begin, good luck.
1: How to draft an NFL quarterback, that's coming up next time on the show. Until then, take care of yourself. And if you can, someone else, too.
15: You've surely noticed that everything is gambling now. Sports are certainly gambling. People are betting on politics, on prediction markets, which are everywhere. But finding a partner or even just a date can feel like gambling. Trading cards is gambling. Your kids' favorite video games are gambling. The next Today Explained is going to be all about the gambling.
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20: What's not to like about a lightly populated group of rugged islands off the northern tip of Scotland? Well, just be prepared for the weather to get your attention.
21: If you like wild weather and biblical type of rain and storms, then Orkney is the place for you.
20: Kinlay Francis tells us what he loves about living in Orkney. Urban planner Jeff Speck suggests that designing a city should be a lot like designing a home. It's meant to be for people.
22: We like to make our streets as outdoor living rooms. And what does that mean? It means they have good edges. It means they really hold you comfortably.
20: Coming up, he explains how some cities are becoming better places to walk by making motorists share space with everybody else. Or just keep on walking. Historian Anthony Satin reminds us how nomads have shaped our world for centuries.
23: The one constant is that they keep on doing what they've always done, and that is moving around.
20: Come along for the hour ahead. It's Travel with Rick Steves.
24: Live from NPR News, I'm Giles Snyder. Following last night's state dinner at the White House, President Trump is to take Chinese leader Xi Jinping on a tour of the National Archives today. Trump says he wants to show Xi the Declaration of Independence, the Constitution, and the Bill of Rights. The tour caps Xi's three-day state visit that has divided the Chinese community in Washington, D.C. Clashes broke out among groups of pro- and anti-China demonstrators Thursday, as NPR's Emily Fang reports.
25: Ahead of Xi's arrival in the U.S., demonstrators critical of Xi Jinping carrying bullhorns called for him to step down. Other protesters donned Winnie the Pooh outfits because the cartoon character has become a satirical meme for Xi. But hundreds of Xi Jinping supporters gathered Thursday morning to greet the leader's motorcade as it headed to the White House. They sang patriotic Chinese songs like this one and waved Chinese flags as Chinese embassy officials coordinated their movements. The same day, demonstrators advocating for Tibetan and Hong Kong and Uyghur rights and critical of China's ruling party say they were attacked by mass Chinese men and had their protest flags ripped away. Emily Fang, NPR News, Washington.
24: Israeli Prime Minister Benjamin Netanyahu is calling accusations of genocide in Gaza the greatest lie of the century.
2: Is this genocide? Of course not. It's the opposite of genocide. So to all those spreading these lies about my country and about our brave soldiers, whether they sit in this hall or in the office of the anti-Semitic mayor of New York, I say this. Shame on you.
24: Netanyahu spoke to the UN General Assembly in New York Thursday, accusing New York Mayor Zohran Mamdani of endangering Jewish New Yorkers with his criticism of Israel's military actions in Gaza. Mamdani has called Netanyahu a war criminal. When Netanyahu took the podium, dozens of diplomats walked out, while supporters cheered from the public gallery. Democratic senators asking the White House for immediate answers about a new television ad featuring President Trump that says it's paid for by the U.S. government. NPR's Dan McKeith reports the White House insists it is a public service announcement.
4: The ad features President Trump's voice and a splashy montage of images of the president. Phrases including largest tax cut in history flash on the screen as the song providing the soundtrack to the 30-second ad repeats the phrase, love me.
5: America will never be a communist country.
4: In a letter demanding answers, Democratic Senator from New Hampshire, Maggie Hassan, says the ad appears to run afoul of federal prohibitions against using government funds for propaganda. A White House spokesperson described the ad as a public service announcement. Tamara Keith, NPR News.
24: This is NPR News. The Trump administration is turning to the U.S. Supreme Court, asking the justices to intervene to allow third country deportations. In an emergency filing, the White House is asking that a ruling by a federal judge in Boston be put on hold while it appeals. U.S. District Judge Brian Murphy ruled that the Homeland Security Department's policy to remove migrants to third countries is unlawful. California Supreme Court's forcing the Republican sheriff of Riverside County to return more than 650,000 ballots he seized following a special election last year that favored Democrats. Sheriff Chad Bianco said he confiscated the ballots after a local group complained about the vote count. Bianco says he will comply with the ruling. Starbucks says it's planning to close 250 stores in North America later this week, the second wave of store closings under CEO Brian Niccol. NPR's Alina Selyuk reports.
6: In a notice to employees, Starbucks did not say how many stores it's closing in the U.S. versus Canada or how many of the stores are unionized. The company says affected employees would be transferred or offered severance. CEO Brian Niccol has been trying to cut $2 billion in annual costs by 2028. Last year, he closed more than 600 stores and cut more than 1,000 corporate jobs. All this is funding his turnaround plan, updating the menu, speeding up service, and renovating some locations, adding sofas and reusable mugs, trying to get people to spend more time at the Starbucks cafes. And the plan is showing results with customer visits and sales growing, but costs continue to eat away at profits. Alina Selyuk, NPR News.
24: And I'm Giles Snyder. This is NPR News.
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20: What kind of world do you want to live in? In just a bit, a city planner tells us what he's been learning from cities in Europe that can help make American cities more enjoyable places to walk around and explore. We'll also look at how nomads from long ago shaped the world we live in today and the challenges that nomadic communities are still tackling. Let's start the hour in a part of Scotland that lies beyond the usual tourist routes. A few years ago, I was heading to Edinburgh for perhaps the 20th time to update the Edinburgh chapter in my Scotland guidebook. And for some reason, I decided rather than spend three more days in a city I already knew and loved, why not go to someplace entirely new? a place where very few Americans venture, at the very north end of Scotland. So instead of Edinburgh, I ventured to Orkney, and I was so glad I did. My guide was Kinley Francis, and he runs a company called Orkney Uncovered. Kinley joins us to share his expertise on his homeland, Orkney. Kinley, thanks for being with us.
0: Yeah, thank you very much, Rick. It's great being online with you. Thank you for asking me to join you.
20: First of all, there's a little confusion about the name. Is it the Orkneys, the Orkney Islands, or what?
0: Yeah, there's several ways of saying it. A lot of people think it's the Orkneys. That's a no-no here in the far north. The Orkney Islands is fine, but it's just known as the 70 Islands as a group. It's just known as Orkney.
20: Orkney. So we'd say, I'm going to Orkney. And the people there, not really Scottish. What is the mix of the ethnicity there in Orkney?
0: Yeah, so we were once part of Scandinavia. In 1468, we were given up as part of a marriage dowry between King Christian I of Denmark and James III of Scotland.
20: Wait a minute, 500 years ago, Norway gave you away as a wedding present?
0: Yeah, it's very unfortunate for us because we did not actually want to be part of Scotland. We wanted to stay with Norway. So we've got a very strong Viking and Norse bloodline. We speak English, Norwegian and Danish up here, no Gaelic.
20: It's a fascinating thing because you're just a little stone's throw away from Scotland and the mainland of Britain, but you really have those strong Norwegian roots in Orkney. There's a lot of islands. I think there's like 70 islands and 25,000 people, but one island really dominates, right?
0: Yes, that's right. So the main island is called Mainland, just to confuse the matter. So
20: wait a minute, the main island is called Mainland?
0: Right, yeah. So when we here in Orkney, we talk about how we're going on holiday, some of the islanders off the main island say we're going to Mainland for the day. So it's not Mainland Scotland, it's Mainland Orkney, just known as Mainland.
20: Wow. Well, that's great. And then the main city in Orkney, tell us about the major city, because it must dominate Orkney.
0: Yes, it's called Kirkwall, and it means church on the bay in Old Norse. It's actually pronounced Korkivara in Old Norse. And it actually relates to an old church from the 11th century, but we also have dominating the skyline, St. Magnus Cathedral, the most northerly cathedral in the United Kingdom, and was built by the Norse in the 12th century.
20: And you were part of the parish of Trondheim in Norway at that time, 800 years ago.
0: Yes, that's correct. Yes, we were. We were a very powerful place. We still are today. We have a very good economy, but Kirkwall is a very well looked after city. It has about 8,000 people. The economy and unemployment is very high.
20: Kinley, how long has your family been Orkadian?
0: My family have been in the Orkney Islands since 1990. And to be classed as an Orkadian, you need to be born in Orkney. My son Benjamin was born in Orkney.
20: Okay. So if you're raising a kid in Orkney, I'm just curious, what would his favorite sports be? What does he enjoy from a sports point of view?
0: Okay, so this might surprise some people, but one of the big sports here in Orkney is martial arts. And my son Benjamin is big into kickboxing.
20: Okay.
0: He also loves outdoor adventure, climbing and hill walking. I've tried to get him into the sea, but he's not having any of it. It's too cold for swimming. But anything outdoors, adventure, athletics, different sports, and mainly kickboxing.
20: Kinley, speaking more about your beautiful son, Benjamin, what's your biggest concern as a parent of an 8-year-old boy growing up in the big town of Orkney?
0: I think that the biggest concern for me is the fact that it's such an innocent place, Orkney. There's no crime. It's very easy for children to go out and play, you know, just by themselves in the parks and so on. There is no real concern at all for children, maybe when they go down to the city. And for Benjamin, it's the fact there's no McDonald's and no Burger King and no KFC.
20: What is the big city for you? Is it Edinburgh or Inverness?
0: Yeah, biggest city closest to us is Aberdeen. And Inverness is close by as well. They're both within about 150 miles south of Orkney. The biggest city we go to, though, is Edinburgh normally.
20: This is Travel with Rick Steves. We're joined by Orkney native Kinley Francis. He has a particular passion for the geology and history of this group of remote islands, and he shares his passion on tours for his company, Orkney Uncovered. Kinley's website is orkneyuncovered.co.uk. In Orkney, it's mostly one-laid roads with turnouts, right? So if there's a car approaching, you just leap for the nearest turnout where there's a little fat part in the road where it's two lanes for about 100 yards and then you carry on.
0: Yeah, that's very true. The turnouts are quite funny, actually, because many people don't understand what a turnout is, or a lay-by, or a passing place, as we call them. And there's an unwritten rule in the Orkney and Shetland Islands as well, actually, that the bigger vehicle wins the race. So I always end up being face to face with a tractor. So I'm always in the turnout.
3: I'm curious about the political issues because you're in a community of 25,000 people in Orkney. We've got Britain, we've got Scotland, we've got Brexit, you know, we've got North Sea oil and gas. What are the big issues? What's your orientation? Are you more friendly with Edinburgh or more friendly with London?
0: Yeah, I mean, personally for myself, I like to be part of Great Britain. The Orkney and Shetland Islands, particularly Orkney, is a royalist county. And it was dates all the way back to the 17th century when Oliver Cromwell failed to take us over as part of a military campaign because we were royalists. But we are very much geared towards the United Kingdom and the government.
3: Okay, so you'll stand by London. You don't want any of this separation business then?
0: No, I personally don't. I mean, there are people in every county within Scotland that want separation, but...
3: Because if Scotland succeeded in pulling away from England, you'd have to go with them politically.
0: Well, there is that question. Now, here in Orkney and Shetland, there's already the agreement, perhaps, in the pipeline that if this ever happens, then Norway will bring us back. So we can't go back to Scandinavia.
3: And would that be a referendum of the people of Orkney that could decide that?
0: Yeah, I think it's already in the pipeline with the Orkney Islands Council, the people who run the local governments up here. But yes, I think if that was to happen, an overwhelming majority vote would go back to Norway.
3: Fascinating. Thank you for that insight. Now, when I landed in Orkney, I was just impressed by how treeless the island was. It was windy, gentle fields, rolling hills, and pretty bald, you know, cows, no stoplights. Beaches were like pneumonia zones. I mean, there were beautiful beaches, but if you went down there, you just would start shivering in a sparse population. You know, when people grow a garden, they do it behind stone walls so it doesn't get blown apart. Fill those blanks in for us. If you're exploring your island, what are you going to find?
0: Yeah, well, one thing you need to explore in the island is you need to remember to wear layers. It's not about what you're wearing, it's how many layers you've got on. And we are blown to bits by the North Atlantic and the North Sea. A lot of people talk about how, you know, southern England, after a 40-mile-an-hour wind, has to be evacuated. If you add on 100 miles an hour, you've got the Orkney Islands and no one's blinking an eye. We are a very treeless island, and that's because of the storm force weather we get from the North Atlantic, from the prevailing westerly. So whenever you guys in the United States get a really bad storm on the East Coast, we're watching the National Hurricane Service that you've got. And as soon as it leaves your shores, we've got an eye on that coming in towards us. But it's an incredible, wild, rugged location. And if you like wild weather and biblical type of rain and storms, then Orkney is the place for you.
3: Kenley Francis is our guest from his home base in Kirkwall on Orkney right now on Travel with Rick Steves. He provides private tours of the adventure trails and historical sites of Orkney at orkneyuncovered.co.uk. By the way, since we first recorded our conversation with Kenley, the Orkney Island Council has concluded that it would be just too difficult and expensive for Orkney to seek political autonomy from the UK. Kenley, of course, this is a travel show and Orkney has its sights. Boy, there's a lot to see, and it's fascinating because much of it is World War I and World War II history, and much of it is megalithic from the Stone Age, like Stonehenge, that kind of thing. Give us a quick review of, first of all, the 20th century military importance of Orkney.
0: First and foremost, our most social history, our history at the moment, which most people in Orkney relate to, is the First World War and the Second World War. Within the Orkney Islands, you've got one of the world's largest natural harbours. It's called Scapaflow. It was named by the Vikings. It means sword water. And it's an area where the British Grand Fleet was in the First World War and the Home Fleet in the Second World War. So it was a main anchorage for our battleships. And so there was tens of thousands of personnel based here during the First and Second World War.
3: Strategic importance. There were some battles in the bay. Churchill came along and made his barriers to help fortify it. And then one thing I learned from you, Kenley, on my visit, there were more people on Orkney 5,000 years ago than there are today. And it was in a very important community in the megalithic times. And you've got some quite impressive structures that go back older than the Egyptian pyramids.
0: Yes, Rick, that's correct. We have some very old structures, and the population was almost double that it was today. So you're probably looking at about maybe 40, 45,000 people that would have inhabited most of the islands of the 70. Today, there's only 21 inhabited. the types of ancient structures that we have some huge stone circles, the Standing Stones of Stennis and the Ring of Brodgar. These are called henge monuments, like Stonehenge, but they predate Stonehenge by at least 1,000 years. We also have Scarabray, which is an incredible Neolithic village, one of the best preserved villages in Northwest Europe. It's incredible.
3: I'll never forget walking with you, and you're 6'7", and I'm 6'2", and we both bent down low, as people have for 5,000 years, to climb through this passageway and come into this domed, corbelled room, which was a tomb so many millennia ago, and it overwhelmed me with wonder. Kinley, there's so much to see and do on your fascinating corner of the British Isles. Where would you take me to dinner, period, if you wanted to just really show off Orkney?
0: Well, I think probably my favourite place to go for dinner is a place called Helge's. Helge's is a pub in Kirkwall that's got a Viking style to it. All the beers are incredible Viking-orientated type beers and meads. Does incredible food, and it overlooks the Kirkwall Harbour. It's extremely popular with the locals, and the food is always excellent, as is the service. It's got a great Viking-type atmosphere.
3: Well, Kinley Francis, thank you so much for joining us. You've just piqued my curiosity, and I just want to wish you and your family best wishes as you enjoy your corner of Britain and as you entertain the curious travellers who come to visit.
0: Thank you so much, Rick. I really appreciate all your time.
3: Are you up for a good long walk? In a bit, the author of a book about nomads tells us about wandering. It's just human nature. But first, urban design expert Jeff Speck explains how major European cities have been making their streets more pedestrian-friendly. It's Travel with Rick Steves.
1: President Trump bans major news outlets, then a federal judge reverses him, for now. On the Friday News Roundup, the battle over press freedom in Washington. Plus, new midterm polling spells trouble for Trump and Republicans. GOP Senator Susan Collins faces big corruption allegations and new questions over accountability for ICE. All next time on 1A.
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11: This week on the Florida Roundup, ballots are being mailed out. However, Florida's gubernatorial candidates can't seem to agree on whether or not to have a debate. But we've got the next best thing. Hear from both candidates back to back on the key issues facing Floridians. What are voters missing out on when politicians won't debate? Is this a permanent shift in political campaigns? Join us Friday, noon until 1 o'clock.
3: Americans might go to a European city for art or the history or the food, but chances are they'll come away impressed by Europe's pedestrian-friendly urban cores, efficient mass transit, and inviting public squares. And when they return home, they might wonder why we don't have cities like that here that are more pedestrian-friendly. Jeff Speck is an urban planner who's dedicated his career to determining what makes a city a place where people can thrive. He joins us now to consider how Europeans are creatively and successfully creating walkable cities. Jeff's book is Walkable City, and in this book, he contends that Americans can and should learn from Europeans to make our cities more pedestrian-friendly. Jeff, thanks for being here.
12: Hey, it's my pleasure to be on a show that I enjoy.
3: Oh, good. Well, I am so interested in this topic, and, you know, I've been spending 100 days a year in Europe ever since I was a kid, and there has been a huge revolution going on there in city planning, and I gotta say it's bad news for those who insist on driving their cars, isn't it?
12: Well, yes and no. It's bad news for those who choose to continue to drive their cars in the face of measures that make it more difficult for them to do so. However, I would say the quality of life for most folks in those cities has been increasing at a steady clip as more and more people realize they can live more healthful and happy lives driving their cars a bit less.
3: Oh, yeah. If I think of cities, Munich, Copenhagen, Paris, you name it, 20, 30 years ago, the squares were parking lots. Today, the squares have a subway station, maybe a bus station, and there are parks, there are green spaces. Tell us about, in general, the evolution of city planning in Europe in the time that you've been studying it.
12: Well, you know, I was in Holland in the 1970s as a very young person. I do remember biking was already more of a thing there than it was here. But the city was awash in motor vehicles. And now I look back at the pictures and, you know, the Netherlands and basically Northern Europe in the 1970s, looked pretty much like the U.S. I mean, the cars were a bit smaller, but it was the same scene. Yeah. Cars piled on top of cars.
3: I was up against the wall with thin sidewalks.
12: Yeah.
3: And being crushed against the wall, I felt like when I walked around in cities a couple decades ago.
12: Well, I was hit by a mirror in Florence once because those sidewalks were about 18 inches across.
3: That's,
12: I remember.
3: That's right.
12: It wasn't that bad, but it was certainly noticeable.
3: But,
12: that,
3: you know, you mentioned Amsterdam. I was just in Amsterdam, and there's a big, wide, former street that had three or four lanes of, car traffic. And it occurred to me, whoa, this street is totally different now. There's no cars on it. It's generally green. There are four rails for two tram cars and red paved bike lanes and cobbled walking lanes and the sound of birds.
12: Yeah, and I'm willing to bet that the number of people per minute who are going about their daily lives and getting where they need to go in the bike lanes is probably 20 times what's in the car lanes. And certainly the tram lanes are equally efficient. What's really remarkable when you compare different modes of transport to which we dedicate space in cities is how do you move the most people most efficiently? Because automobiles, right, you know, in which everyone is surrounded by 2 tons of metal and a ton of space, are really a super inefficient way to get around. And in fact, are really anti-city. Lewis Mumford, writing back in the middle of the 20th century, said, the right to bring a motor car to any address in a city is the right to destroy a city. And we've seen that happen.
3: Wow. And in cities all over Europe now, they have what's called a congestion fee. And unless you live there or have a special license for your car, if you'd go past that line into the center, you have a bill to pay. And I understand in London, that has decreased the traffic congestion in the streets, and it has subsidized public transportation, and people are now able to get around faster and cheaper with more affordable public transit that gets there quicker because the cars have been incentivized by that congestion fee not to go downtown.
12: Well, what's really interesting, Rick, is that when you use congestion pricing, or we call it decongestion pricing, in cities, actually more people are able to access the city by vehicle. And that's a bit counterintuitive. But what happens, of course, is that the highways and other streets get so overloaded that no one's getting anywhere. And what they found in a number of European cities, like Stockholm and London and others, is that more people were getting better use out of the roads simply by charging a price for travel that mirrored the value of that travel.
3: Well, that
12: makes sense. With cars driving and certainly with cars parking in our cities, we have one of the rare aspects of our society in which it's actively socialist in terms of you're not paying the right price for the value. And when you allow the market to do its work, actually you get more efficient cities.
3: And drivers think they have some right to get that subsidy, and maybe they need to be retrained. Jeff Speck is joining us from his office in Brookline, Massachusetts, in a conversation from the Travel with Rick Steves archives as we look at how to make even your city into a more people-friendly environment. Jeff has been a consultant for American cities such as Grand Rapids and Cedar Rapids, Lowell and Somerville, Mass., plus Tampa and Pensacola in Florida, on ways to revitalize decaying downtowns and introduce pedestrian-friendly walkways that can bring people together. He wrote Walkable City, How Downtown Can Save America One Step at a Time. It's considered a city planning classic and has been reissued in a revised edition. So, Jeff, let's talk about a couple of cities in Europe. When you, as a city planner, go to Paris, what strikes you as innovative and something you'd like to take home?
12: Well, Mary Hidalgo has been the mayor of Paris for some time. You know, she's a strong socialist. She has done a number of things that you would think would have ended her reign, but she was reelected on the mandate of many more people supporting what she's doing than are against it, despite some of the very visible protests. But she really has said, we are going to build a car-free center city. They're essentially removing cars almost entirely from the central part of that city is the plan over time. She's got 870 miles of new bike lanes she's put in, tens of thousands of parking spaces that she's gotten rid of. She's also backing a 200 million euro plan to turn the Champs-Élysées, you've probably seen the drawings, into this multimodal linear garden. It will still have cars in it, but just many fewer cars moving more slowly, bike lanes, walking lanes, thousands of new trees. So she basically, even before the pandemic, but she responded to the pandemic by saying, wow, you know, we can hear the birds now. We can breathe fresh air now. Shouldn't the city be like this all the time? And she's been reelected on that mandate.
3: And something travelers really are struck by and delighted by is what's called the Paris Plage, the Paris Beach. And there's that two-lane highway along the Seine River that is just, you'd think it'd be critical to move the traffic around because you've got busy, busy lanes going fast without any stop signs and so on along the river. And suddenly, that is no longer accessible to cars. And in the summer, they fill it with sand and they move in palm trees and you've got a beach. And
12: great success.
3: A big success. And for me, it's brought in a lot of vitality. The city no longer turns its back on the river, but they pull up a lounge chair and enjoy the river. Yeah. And it's great for biking. It's great for entertainment. It's great for restaurants. And it's not great for people who want to drive everywhere.
12: But again, I would say it could be great for those people. They just don't need to drive.
3: That's true. That's true. Let's talk about Barcelona, because Barcelona is a very interesting city in its design. You know, they've got the Eixample district is, to me, wonderful. They've got this... Well, you mentioned in your book the importance of having shorter blocks and more compact.
12: The blocks in Barcelona are very small, and there are hundreds and hundreds of them. The Cerdà plan that's famous for those chamfered blocks that you're probably familiar with, where every block has this little chamfered corner, so every intersection is a little diamond-shaped square.
3: It's a fantastic
12: district.
3: I didn't know the name of it, but that is what I think of when I think of Barcelona.
12: Yeah, Cerdà was the urban designer. And it's one of the densest places in the world. In fact, among the dense European cities, it may be the densest. But they did something remarkable that, of course, their plan helped them to do. But most cities have grid plans that will allow this. Was they introduced something called the superblock scheme. And if you can picture a tic-tac-toe board, nine square, where the hashtag is the interior streets, on a whole bunch of their nine squares, they shut all of those blocks to through traffic. So they might have allowed them to make an L. They might have put in bollards temporarily. You know, people who live there have ways to get in and out. But they ceased to be part of the regional transportation system for that part of the city. And it was a miracle. People who fought it ended up loving it. And they've added more and more super blocks to Barcelona since they started.
3: And these are sort of self-contained neighborhoods almost, where you can walk to everything you need. It's quite remarkable.
12: Yeah, and the, you know, I think the difference is in the U.S., people love to snip their blocks to through traffic, but then the streets on the perimeter get wider and wider.
3: Yeah.
12: in a response. In Barcelona, there was no corresponding enlargement of any other streets. It just created a circumstance in which more people were happy walking and biking, and therefore there were fewer people driving and a happier outcome.
3: Yeah. You know, when we talk about happier outcomes all over Europe, I'm finding cities are embracing this idea of naked streets. It seems like insane to have no signs at an intersection, but apparently it really works.
12: Well, the famous engineer who came up with that concept used to stand in front of the cameras and then walk backwards into his naked intersections as they were filming. And we would observe as the cars would swerve around him very slowly. But this idea of Malcolm Gladwell calls it risk homeostasis, and he talks about how every human is comfortable living with a certain amount of risk, and they will actually adjust their behavior to enjoy that level of risk. And so when you create an intersection that is so clear and easy to understand, people just speed right through it. Yeah. And the European response is to make things a little more confusing so that each intersection is approached with care. Some have suggested the American equivalent would be that when you get into the middle of a city in your car, your seatbelt pops off and a spike appears on the steering wheel.
3: Yeah. Well, that you would stop. This is Travel with Rick Steves. We're getting radical with city design here with Jeff Speck. And it's not radical in Europe, but it sure seems radical where I'm sitting here in the United States.
12: Well, don't tell my clients that. I mean, I'm working in Scranton. I'm working in Maui, Orlando, Hyannis, Massachusetts. And they hopefully don't believe that I'm radical. What we're doing is we're sharing best practices that have succeeded not only in Europe, but in a bunch of American cities, as you've observed in the Pacific Northwest, you know, where a lot of great gains have been made towards making cities more walkable.
3: And it's exciting to know there are people like you working on this very diligently. Jeff's the city planner, and he's the author of Walkable City. Jeff, tell me a little bit about this notion I read in your book, Walkable City, where You don't even have curbs. What you have is bricks that go from building to building all the way across the street. So you don't know what's really pedestrian and what's for cars.
12: Well, that's called shared space. And the ultimate example of it, which you can find a video on YouTube called Poynton Regenerated, P-O-Y-N-T-O-N. Poynton is a city in England where they did that. They had a downtown that was just dying from too much traffic. There was a sense of just congestion and danger. And they basically put in kind of a, what I would call a peanut about, like a double roundabout where the whole thing was pavered and cobbled and removed all the signals. But this idea of creating streets that are plazas, that are paved from edge to edge like plazas, in which everyone's expected to mix at extremely low speed,

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1: More and more American cities are interested in creating these spaces.
2: Now, part of the challenge, I would imagine, is giving people who really are committed to driving from city to city a convenient way and an economic way to get out of their car and then become a walking visitor. And in Europe, there are, it's pretty routine now where you have the city ringed by government subsidized, inexpensive parking lots that come with a shuttle bus that takes you into the center, or a parking lot by a suburban subway station, and then you just leave your car, hop on the train, go downtown, and you get around with public transit, or with one of these cheap rental out-of-the-bike rack kind of public bicycles, or just walking around. What's your take on these park-and-ride kind of approaches?
1: Well, I think that you have to make it worth it for people. So it works in Europe and in a few limited American places, because the walk, once you get out of your car, is actually a better experience than driving. I have in my book what I call the general theory of walkability, in which I talk about the fact that if people are going to make the choice to walk in America, the walk has to be better than the drive. And to do that, it has to satisfy four things simultaneously. It has to be useful, it has to be safe, it has to be comfortable, and it has to be interesting. And if you can accomplish those four things, in most American cities, it's just a small portion of the city where that is possible, because you have the mixed use to begin with, right? A walk being useful means that you're in a mixed use area with a proper balance of most of the aspects of daily life. And not many of our neighborhoods pull that off. But in our older neighborhoods, particularly our older commercial neighborhoods, our central business districts and our old downtowns, main streets, that's where that usefulness is possible. And if it exists, then you just supplement that by making the streets safe, which is actually the easiest thing to do because the cities own the streets. So the mm-hmm. cities can very quickly restripe their streets mm-hmm. to make them safer and more multimodal, welcoming bikes and transit. And then the longer slog is the comfortable and interesting part of the discussion, because that's basically the outcome of what private buildings mostly are lining the streets, and are they shaping the space in a proper way. As an urban designer, I spend a lot of time thinking about the shape of the space. We like to make our streets as outdoor living rooms. And what does that mean? It means they have good edges. It means they really hold you comfortably. So we spend a lot of time on that.
2: Jeff Speck is with us on Travel with Rick Steves as we look at examples for turning cities into walkable, people-friendly spaces. Jeff's 2012 book, Walkable City, is the best-selling city planning book of the past decade and is out in an updated edition. He's also written Walkable City Rules, 101 Steps to Making Better Places. Jeff's TED Talks and YouTube videos on the topic have been viewed by millions. His website is speckdempsey.com. Jeff, it's been so much fun talking to you. We're just about out of time, but I'd love to let you be the tour guide right now. And with your ability to see things through the eyes and the sensibilities of a city planner, what can we travelers do to enjoy our visits to whatever city we're going to, let's say in Europe, a little bit more? What do you look for and how can that help us?
1: Well, I'll give you one tip, which I use myself, which I think anyone is capable of doing, which is whenever I'm about to book a hotel in a foreign city, particularly a European city, I'll go on the Google Maps and I'll find the medieval neighborhood. That's the neighborhood where the streets are cranky, where they're narrow, where the blocks are tiny. You know, sometimes the best hotels, you know, the Hotel de Ville or whatever, are located in the Enlightenment part of town or the Beaux-Arts part of town. And those can all be great to see for spectacle and for energy or for monuments. But it's always the medieval part of the city that's the most walkable, most delightful, most mysterious, that has the tiny shops that can only hold a non-chain store, the special mom and pop places. I always find those neighborhoods for my hotel.
2: I can think of several towns right now where that's exactly the case. Barcelona's Gothic quarter is a perfect example. Rome's medieval quarter.
1: And what's fun is even American cities have our, you know, the oldest ones. We have a Gothic quarter, or so it would seem, in Boston, in New York City. You know, Wall Street is that place.
2: Oh, yeah.
1: You know, our older cities have those as well here.
2: Jeff Speck, thanks so much for joining us, and happy travels. And let's all hope for a more walkable urban world.
1: Thanks, Rick. It's been great to join you here.

0: 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If city life gets to be a little too much for you, maybe you'd rather just get out of town. Well, up next, we'll look at how the wanderers among us, outsiders in nomadic communities, have often been a sort of counterbalance to the great empires of human history. Anthony Satin explains next on Travel with Rick Steves.
1: Mother. On the next Fresh Air, singer, songwriter, and guitarist Billy Strings. He's got one foot in traditional bluegrass and another in improvisational jam music. And he draws huge arena audiences. His new album, So Much for Goodbyes, is inspired by the death of his mother last year from an overdose. 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
0: I've long been fascinated by nomads. I've encountered them in my travels, the Bedouins in Morocco and Palestine, Kurds in Turkey, Sami people in Scandinavia, Roma. And I've wondered about how the cards are stacked against any group of people who don't want to settle down, who don't want to own land and build fences and send their children to the same school as everybody else, so they can fit into the mold as dedicated by the dominant settled culture. The urge to move exists within all of us, yet half of the world's population lives in cities. The nomadic societies that played a key role in shaping our history had no written history, and today most of them are gone. Anthony Satin digs deep into this overlooked side of history and how the mobile and settled have come together and diverged through the centuries. It's all in his book, Nomads, the Wanderers Who Shaped Our World. Anthony joins us today to talk about the nomadic societies in and around Europe. Anthony, thanks so much for being with us.
5: Rick, thanks for having me on the show.
0: So, is it true that nomadic people never wrote down their own history?
5: Yeah, almost never. It's an oral tradition, and that's part of the sort of the makeup of their internal relations. Everybody gathers together and they tell stories.
0: When you travel in and around Europe, I'm talking Europe, I'm talking North Africa, the Middle East, and so on, you're very likely to encounter these cultures. Maybe not under the stars at a tent at an oasis, but in a market or semi-nomadic settled and so on. What's the state of the Bedouin people in North Africa and the Middle East?
5: The big news is they're still there, and there's still quite a lot of them. They're always under threat. Government's always wanting to make them settle and offering these two carrots of education for the kids and healthcare for the elderly. But the one constant is that they keep on doing what they've always done, and that is moving around. Less of them than there were, but they're still doing it.
0: You know, I suppose that's easier for them to do that where they move around because it's deserts, and that's people don't really want that land anyway, so they're free to roam it.
5: Yeah, the majority of our planet is not good for agriculture. So the majority of the planet is good for herding. So yeah, there's plenty of space for them to keep on doing it if governments will let them take on that land. And you mentioned up in the frozen north and down in the hot south, but unfortunately for a lot of nomads, there's gold in them, their hills.
0: Yeah, that can change all of a sudden.
5: That's the story of the U.S. as well. You know, the Western tribes, you know, in the U.S. in the 19th century lost out because of the gold rush.
0: You know, one of the most fascinating courses I ever had when I was at the University of Washington was based on a book called Reflections on the Basic Causes of Human Misery. It was a fascinating book. And the takeaway was the most unmiserable societies were people who lived on land that nobody wanted.
5: And also who lived in a bonded community like that with a narrative. And in a way, this thing about oral history is important because so many of us, and in so many different countries I go to, have lost that sense of a shared narrative of who we are.
0: Now, in Turkey, there are a lot of Kurds. And I understand the word Kurd actually comes from the root for the word for nomad. There's like tens of millions of these Kurds in eastern Turkey. It's one of the largest, you could call it, nations without states. They don't have their own boundary. They're not able to have their own government, but there's still thriving in eastern Turkey, it seems like, as a community. What is your take on the Kurds?
5: Well, this is a really hot potato politically, and not just in Turkey, but in Iraq as well. The Kurds fought...
0: Kurdistan. You don't want to say that word Kurdistan in certain circles.
5: No, exactly. But you have to wonder what happened after the First World War when the British and the French were carving up the Middle East. There were the states for the Arabs. There was talk about Armenia for the Armenians. But the Kurds?
0: No, it's just silence. Draw the line and silence, yeah.
5: Yeah, and it is because they're nomadic peoples, and they're the tent dwellers rather than the town or city dwellers, and that's the problem.
0: Okay, so we got lots of Kurds, and then Sami, there's like, I think, 100,000 people up in the Arctic of Scandinavia who make their living basically herding reindeer.
5: That's right. But I think they are more integrated and more and sort of more happily in connection with, certainly in Sweden, with the government there.
0: Probably because the government is more progressive and sensitive to their needs.
5: Certainly, and also because there's a recognition of there's a value to herding reindeer. And I mean, I write in my book about the Bakhtiari in Iran. I mean, nomads in Iran produce a significant amount of meat. You know, they've got all these sheep. Millions of them, and they sell them into markets. So this is an important part of the Iranian economy.
0: It's almost part of the environment. The ecosystem is to have people taking care of the sheep so they thrive.
5: Yeah, exactly. No, but the problem is this long, long historical view. And the reason why I wrote this book is because in our histories are simply not fit for purpose because they don't reflect the reality of the relationship between the nomadic and settled people, which is one of mutual dependence.
0: We're looking at the underappreciated side of history with author Anthony Satin right now on Travel with Rick Steves. He's the author of Nomads, the Wanderers Who Shaped Our World, as well as earlier historical titles on Egypt and North Africa. From his own travels, Anthony's collected stories from 12,000 years of nomadic societies, most recently with Bakhtiari nomads in Iran. Anthony's own wanderings have led him to Umbria in Italy, where he's joining us from his home studio. I want to get more into the specifics about nomadic culture, but there's two groups I want to finish in our survey before we dive into that, and that is Irish travelers or tinkers and the Roma or the gypsy community. First of all, when we go to Ireland, Anthony, you just can't help but run into comments or references to the travelers. Who are these people? And is that actually a community like we're talking about the Samis and the Kurds and the Bedouins?
5: Yes, it is still a community. I mean, a shrinking community, but it's definitely still a community. And we have them in England as well. There are travelers, and they move around, and they traditionally they had, at least for the last 50 years in my lifetime, they were people who would deal in all sorts of sort of things that other people didn't want to deal with, scrap metal or whatever it was. They were functioning on the fringe of communities, literally, and on the fringe of economy.
0: Historically, do we have something like that in the United States?
5: You have your great Native American tribes in the United States.
0: Well, apart from that, because, I mean, I'm thinking you're talking about not an ethnic group so much as just a society that would rather have a nomadic lifestyle and sell scrap metal or something.
5: Oh, yeah. No, but you still do have, in the United States, a vast number of people who choose to live in what was called wheel estate rather than real estate. Mm-hmm. You know, and the movie Nomadland absolutely pins that story brilliantly.
0: There you go. Wheel estate. I've never heard that. That's great.
5: It's a good one.
0: One more reason to read your book, Nomads, the Wanderers Who Shaped Our World. The final European group of nomadic people I'd like to mention is the Roma or the Gypsies. What's the story with the Roma people?
5: The Roma people are a people. Unlike sort of Irish tinkers or whatever, who are more of a, not such an ethnic group as an occupation. The Roma are an ethnic group, and their origins are somewhat obscure, but it probably came from India originally, but a long, long mm-hmm. time ago. And they can trace their history back at least to the Roman Empire, and that's partly their name, and from Romania. But mm-hmm. they are not well received in most places where they're found.
0: All European societies were nomadic at first, and they eventually settled down and bought land and made fences and changed from herders to farmers. Is what the difference with the Roma community is they just never decided to morph into that, which fits better into the modern mold. So they've been a disadvantaged group because they've held on to those pre-settled ways.
5: Yeah, absolutely. And maybe another way of looking

0: looking at them is with an element of fascination, as in they are part of our story, as it all nomads are. This is the way
1: it's amazing,
0: we all live.
1: I've visited fascinating Roma communities in Romania. A big question for me lately is, I'm just perplexed with the proper term. Of course, we've all grown up saying gypsies, and now I understand Roma is the preferred term. Do the Roma people, are they unified in this desire to change the name? Of course, gypsies is a misnomer, you know, because it says they're from Egypt when they weren't from Egypt.
0: Yeah, exactly.
1: But do all Roma consider gypsy to be derogatory?
0: I think there is a sense of, that it's, you know, it has the wrong connotation for them. I mean, you don't often hear people sort of waxing lyrical about the gypsy.
1: No, but that's because people have given that up to the notion they're all thieves and so on. And, you know, when you go to Spain, you got a pride in the gypsy community. There's a group called the Gypsy Kings. You go to Granada, which is it's got 50,000 gypsies, I think, and they call themselves gypsies.
0: Yeah, the whole flamenco culture comes out of that gypsy.
1: Yeah, I mean, you wouldn't say a Roma cave in Granada. You'd say a gypsy cave.
0: No, exactly. That's true.
1: So, I don't know. It's a complicated thing. Anthony Satin is a fellow with the Royal Geographic Society, and he's hosted TV and radio documentaries on travel for the BBC. We're talking with him right now on Travel with Rick Steves about his most recent book, Nomads. His website is anthonysatin.com, spelled S-A-T-T-I-N. So, Anthony, basically, why do nomads wander?
0: No. The real question is, why do we not all wander? Wandering is our natural state. You know, we make a journey at the beginning of our life from the womb to the light, and religion tells us we make a journey at the end of our life. All religions tell us we make a journey at the end of our life to the other world. And in between, some of us choose not to move, and it's just such a strange thing.
1: Yes. Well, that's very fundamental. So that really divides us. And as you mentioned in your book, a long, long, long, long time ago, there were 40 million nomadic people. And today, and that was 100% of humanity, apparently. And today there's 40 million nomadic people, but it's less than 1% of humanity. So there's as many wanderers today as there was 12,000 years ago. Is that right?
0: Yeah. And think about, you know, the weirdness of living a settled life where we're constantly being told we have to walk 10,000 steps. I mean, to a nomad, this is just ridiculous.
1: Imagine a nomad with a little wristwatch that showed how many steps he's going to be.
0: Exactly.
1: You think you're a nutcase. Hey, I'm curious about just the way nomadic societies work. And I would imagine this is pretty much consistent across the board. Gender roles. Briefly, what are the traditional gender roles with the nomadic community?
0: Well, this is one of the surprises that I found looking back into history, and these three famous nomads that we can name check who get this bad reputation, Attila the Hun, Genghis Khan, and Timur or Tamerlane. And for them, women are absolutely central to all the decision-making, all the sort of gathering of the grandees and the elders. There are women. And, you know, Genghis Khan's wife is the one who, you know, it sits beside him the whole way through the building up of his and administration of his empire. And that plays through to today in a lot, if not all, nomadic societies. Women have a central role.
1: You know, here is a very interesting moment or image that might represent what you're saying. I was in Eastern Turkey hanging out with a Kurdish nomadic family in their black hair tent, right? They have these black goat hair tents, like go all the way back to biblical times. The mother was there with the children, and the little boy was playing his eagle bone flute. And this was amazing just to see the mom making the tea and the boy playing his eagle bone flute. And then over the bluff, way in the distance, I couldn't see him, the dad would play his eagle bone flute. So the boy knew the dad was okay. The dad knew the boy was okay. And the dad was out of sight with the herds. And the mom was in the tent with the kids. And the eagle bone flute was connecting them and connecting through times for millennia, literally thousands of years. But that kind of represented the fundamental situation. And it seems that has not changed very much through the centuries.
0: No, and how beautiful is that as an image? Well, I mean, I've got goosebumps for that.
1: <It's>, I do
0: that's
1: too. I
0: so
1: love
0: beautiful.
1: That. I'm so thankful for that moment. And to know that what I was listening to was so representative of a beautiful, beautiful way of life that is struggling in the confines of our modern kind of settled world.
0: Well, it's struggling, but it's still there. And this is the important thing. And it hasn't gone.

0: There's this image that I love of history as a path picked through ruins. And the suggestion that, you know, history is about people who build things, who build, you know, the pyramids, the Colosseum or whatever. But I think before long, we're going to be reading histories about the people, not who built monuments or destroyed them, but about the people who maintained the natural world around them.
1: Yes. There's an ever greater value in people that are connected with the natural world as it becomes an existential challenge to preserve it. You know, when I was with that Kurdish community, we were talking about the challenges in their life. And they talked about how the Turkish government had offered them land, offered them schools, trying to get them almost to bribe them to settle down and speak the same language and join the dominant culture. And they really found it was really offensive to their own, what they treasured and honored. And they refused it. And that's kind of the disadvantage that nomadic communities have around the world, isn't it? That in order to be embraced by the dominant culture, they've really got to abandon theirs.
0: It is a problem. And language is absolutely key to that. Because in a way, the language, and I know this, for instance, with some of the Saharan tribes in Egypt, for instance, they're forced to speak and learn Egyptian Arabic, which deprives them of their dialect.
1: Oh, yes. And that's something that those of us who don't have to struggle to preserve our language aren't very sensitive to. But if a society is not allowed to have its own language, that is over the line. I mean, that cannot be allowed. They've got to defend the right to speak their language.
0: Exactly. But, you know, I wonder, I mean, in the U.S., the Native American languages, are they still current? Do people still talk them?
1: I don't know. But I do know that when there's a struggle with an ethnic group in Europe that is a nation without a state, a group of people that have their nation, but they don't have a political boundary, the bone of contention is a lot of time, can we have education for our people? And I know for indigenous people in Central America, you know, the government of Guatemala will give them an education, but it's Spanish. And they say, no, we want it in our language. And they don't get it, so they become an underclass.
0: That's problematic. Very problematic.
1: So this is Travel with Rick Steves. We've been talking with Anthony Satin, and his book is Nomads, The Wanderers Who Shaped Our World. I've been fascinated by nomads ever since I've been traveling, because as you travel, if you reach out, you find the resilience of the nomadic communities and the deep history and how there is this little do-si-do between the people who are unsettled, nomads, and people who are settled, what we would call civilized, which is a horribly ethnocentric way to put it. Today, Anthony, we're out of time, but I would just like to kind of wrap it up with, what is the future for nomadic peoples? Is there a sort of a best scenario? And is it possible to have culturally sensitive tourism? Can that be a good thing?
0: I don't think things are as bleak as they might be for a lot of nomadic peoples. I think they're even more than we talked about politics and how governments like to settle, and probably even more dangerous for them is global warming, climate change. For instance, in Mongolia, which has a long, long tradition of nomadic people because most of the country is unfit for farming, because of the summers are now so hot and the winters are so cold, a lot of Mongolia's nomads are now living, you know, given up, and there's now a tent city around the capital, and they're all looking for jobs. That's their greatest
1: I think threat. You see the same dynamic in Palestine with the Bedouins.
0: Yes, exactly. Yes, you do. But you know, at the same time, you know, they are still doing what they do, and they are still who they are. And I'm optimistic.
1: That's
0: optimistic.
1: Encouraging. And then just if we're curious, as people who want to have a broader perspective and learn from our travels, is there a culturally sensitive way to, and can that bring economy in a healthy way to these communities to weave that into our travels as tourists?
0: Yes, I think it obviously has to be small scale, low key. Mm-hmm. Can't have thousands of people turning up and hanging out with one particular family in their tent.
1: It becomes a more of a spectacle instead of a
0: exactly. Change. But I mean, some of the families that I stayed with in Iran, for instance, I mean, that was entirely transactional. That was, you know, I was a paying guest. It was like staying in someone's home, mm-hmm. except their home was a tent.
1: Again, this is Travel with Rick Steves. We've been talking with Anthony Satin. His book is Nomads, The Wanderers Who Shaped Our World. Anthony, thank you so much for your interest in nomadic communities and for sharing it so eloquently in your book.
0: Thank you for this opportunity of talking about this really important topic.

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1: You're listening to WJCT News, 89.9 in Jacksonville. I'm Stephen Ponson. Right now, it is 7:19. Coming up on Morning Edition, the largest international livestock crossing on the Texas-New Mexico border opens after being shut down for more than a year because of the flesh-eating New World screwworm fly. What that means for the cattle industry coming up in about 20 minutes here on WJCT News, 89.9. Today, it's going to be cool. Temperatures expected to reach the lower 70s to lower 80s after this cool start to the day. We'll have breezy conditions as well, as winds will be from the north and east, with gusts ranging from 15 to 20 miles per hour inland to 25 to 30 miles per hour along the coast.
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3: 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On the next Fresh Air, singer, songwriter, and guitarist Billy Strings. 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His new album, So Much for Goodbyes, is inspired by the death of his mother last year from an overdose. 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
5: This is Morning Edition from NPR News. I'm Layla Faldin.
6: And I'm A. Martinez. Director Lance Oppenheim says he was just a kid when the NBC Dateline reality news television segment To Catch a Predator first aired in the early 2000s. But he actually discovered the show through parodies online, particularly those of the show's host, Chris Hansen.
7: There were so many interesting spoofs of Chris Hansen and culture around 2007, 2008. And when I finally saw the show, I was sort of amazed by how spot on a lot of these parodies, you know, got him right. There was this almost mythological aspect to him, this superhuman ability to corner these, you know, potential predators in a house, in this kind of manufactured reality he would create.
8: You want to explain yourself? Grab that towel right there, please. Wrap it around yourself and please sit in that stool. What are you doing?
7: And he would essentially have the power to get these guys to sit down and listen to him.
6: Oppenheim stayed fascinated with Hansen into adulthood, so much so that his wife bought him a cameo greeting video from Chris Hansen for his birthday. Watching it, Oppenheim said something struck him.
7: There was something so strange to me that he had almost adopted this hyper-performative version of himself. It's almost as if he had seen all the memes. This kind of tension started to form for me, and I really wanted to explore that. And to me, it felt like I could actually glean maybe the most revealing or honest depiction of Chris Hansen as the Chris Hansen that he wants out in the world through these videos.
6: Now, Hansen is the main character of Oppenheim's very first feature film, Primetime.
8: Do you watch television?
9: Yes.
8: Well, there's something you should know. I'm Chris Hansen with Dateline NBC, and we're doing a story on adults who try to meet teens online.
9: Please don't put this on TV, please.
6: Robert Pattinson plays Chris Hansen, who turned a controversial show about adult men soliciting sex with minors into a ratings powerhouse. I asked director Lance Oppenheim what he was trying to say about Hansen and his creation.
7: I think what the show did, he took something that had been in kind of ingrained in human society for thousands of years, this concept of performative justice, the whipping post, the pillory, the town whipper that would show up and publicly lash a criminal, and thousands of people would in the town square would turn up to watch. Chris Hansen is the new version of that guy. And I liked this idea that when you turn up the volume on the performative part of it, there's almost a curse that is put on to you. And I mean it more so for the spirit, that every time Chris Hansen would catch one of these guys, it would sort of corrupt something inside of him. It would challenge him in some sort of metaphysical, spiritual way. And so I liked that there was the spiritual register that the film could enter into, that what he's doing is actually a very ancient tradition.
6: Robert Pattinson plays Chris Hansen, and Lance, he nailed the voice, the tone, the mannerism.
0: Big night planned.
10: Who are you?
0: You should have a seat right there.
6: The thing is, though, this shoot for the film lasted, what, a little under 2 months? So he had to have hit the set running, because he's also filming The Drama, The Odyssey, and then wrapped around you in primetime, Dune. So, I mean, how did Robert Pattinson get that up to speed that quick?
7: Well, the truth is throughout the many, many productions he did, he had been working on this character. But, you know, one of the things that was amazing about this project is it came from Rob. I met Rob about a different project in 2024, and I showed him that cameo that I was telling you about. And he had discovered who Chris Hansen was when I think he had just finished shooting Twilight in 2008. And he had discovered him, similar to me, through memes. Cut to another, you know, 2 or 3 weeks after that, I was at his birthday party. I go there, I see his producing partner, Brighton McCloskey, and she comes up to me and she says, "You're never going to believe this, but this amazing, mysterious script came our way. It's been floating around Hollywood for a little bit. No one has wanted to make it. We read it. We think it's really interesting. You should read it." I said, "Well, what is it?" She showed me the cover page. It said To Catch a Predator. I sprinted to my car. I read it in one sitting, and I chased this project down. And part of the chasing was really convincing Rob to star as Chris Hansen. I kept saying to him, "You know this character. You've had experiences becoming an overnight celebrity." Over time, I wore him down. I brought Four Locos to his house. I brought gummies.
6: Wait, what did you bring?
7: I brought Four Locos, you know, one of the classic items that a predator would bring. Yes.
6: Yeah, like a hard malt liquor, yeah. And gummies too?
7: Gummies as well, yeah, the trolley gummies. And, you know, I think he was confused by that. We had such a great time just really like treating this as a proper collaboration.
6: The real life Chris Hansen has called your film a complete work of fiction and an insult, among other things. Have you heard from Chris Hansen?
7: You know, Chris hasn't seen the film yet, and I'm very eager for him to see it, because I think there's a misconception that is going around that this film is villainizing him or something along that nature. You know, this is not the intention, and this is not the reason that anyone in the film, including myself, got involved in it. I was interested in mythologizing Chris Hansen, creating a portrait of him that felt very similar to the idea of him in my head as a child, and almost creating a form of a superhero film. I like watching somebody who is dealing with a lot of problems, a lot of challenges, and still attempts to kind of deal with things in a way that he's attempting to be a better person.
6: You know, Lance, I knew someone who was a federal agent who worked on child pornography cases. And he told me that after a few years of doing that job, that something inside of him died. And he almost wishes that he'd never had done that job, despite doing some good by actually making some arrests and getting some convictions. You think anyone from that show, To Catch a Predator, has come out of it whole?
7: It's a good question. And I would say most of the people I've spoken with who worked on the program were affected by it in some way, you know, that they're still dealing with. And I found one of the things so interesting about Chris Hansen, Rob and I were listening to one of his interviews. He had done a podcast with Theo Von, and Theo Von had asked him, you know, "How do you deal with the darkness that you've experienced on the job?" And he said, "I just bury it way down there. I don't have a therapist." And I thought that was so fascinating that he, you know, that somewhere in him, there is a part of him that maybe has been affected, but he does not show it to the outside world.
6: That's Lance Oppenheim, the director of Primetime. Lance, thanks a lot.
7: Thank you. Thanks for having me.
6: We reached out to Chris Hansen for comment on the movie and the way it portrays him. He has not responded to our request. This is NPR News.
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12: Live from NPR News in Washington, I'm Dave Mattingly. President Trump says he wants to show China's President Xi Jinping some of America's greatest treasures. Trump and Xi are expected to visit the National Archives today to view the Declaration of Independence, the Constitution, and the Bill of Rights. The Chinese leader is wrapping up his first state visit to the U.S. in more than a decade. The Pentagon is investigating how parts from an F-35 jet went missing in Hong Kong. As NPR's Greg Myrie reports, there are worries that China may now have components of the most advanced U.S. military fighter jet.
13: Australia is one of several countries that's been allowed to buy the F-35 jet from the U.S. Australia says it shipped some F-35 parts back to the U.S. because they needed repairs. This included the jet's canopy, which covers the cockpit and is coated with stealth technology that makes the fighter difficult to detect. However, the shipment was diverted to Hong Kong, where it disappeared. The U.S. says China is engaged in extensive espionage to learn more about advanced American weapons. In a statement, the F-35 Joint Program Office at the Pentagon said it was, quote, actively working with U.S. authorities and industry partners to retrieve these components and investigate the incident. Greg Myrie, NPR News, Washington.
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1: 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I'm Stephen Ponson. It is 7:31. The Melanin Collaborative Group hosts Jazz on the Ave in Jacksonville's East Side neighborhood tomorrow, featuring live music, artists, and food up and down A. Philip Randolph Boulevard, formerly Florida Avenue. The event celebrates Jacksonville's jazz ancestry. A number of famous musicians have called the city home. Melanin Collaborative CEO Don Curling joined First Coast Connect host Ann Schindler to talk about the event. As a fourth-generation Out East native, she says Jazz on the Ave is one of the many initiatives that is fighting a stigma the neighborhood, that the neighborhood is a bad part of town.
14: Now everybody loves it. So it's like we can't even kick them out because they want to be Out East. You know, Out East is now a brand that has always been something, a brand for our community over 100 years. You know, it's just now getting popular to other people.
1: Jazz on the Ave kicks off at 3 p.m. and runs until 9 on A. Philip Randolph Boulevard. You can hear from Curling and one of the musicians who will perform at the event at firstcoastconnect.org. It's going to be a chilly day here, relatively cool day here in Northeast Florida. We'll have gusty winds and temperatures only reaching the upper 70s to lower 80s today. There is a moderate chance for rip currents to develop out at our beaches. Overnight, winds will die down and lows are going to fall into the mid to upper 50s for inland areas and the mid 60s closer to the coast.
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0: Crossing, which is near the state line with Texas and borders Chihuahua.
1: I think we're off to a really good start with cooperation and partnership with both countries.
0: About 400 head of cattle crossed on the first day of the reopening. The goal is to grow that number to the 3,000 a day that used to enter the U.S. here. Among those at the reopening was Dudley Hoskins, Undersecretary of Regulatory Programs at the U.S. Department of Agriculture.
2: We have the highest confidence that animals moving through these protocols, these ports of entry, when done correctly, legally, and safely, are clean, healthy animals, and we're excited about reconstituting the movement.
0: New protocols include an additional inspection for the flesh-eating New World screwworm. U.S. inspectors have long been present on the Mexican side, checking the health of animals before they're allowed to cross the border. That's on top of Mexico's inspectors. And there are some new helpers on site, says Hoskins.
2: The dogs play a critical role for us in the screwworm protocol.
0: New specially trained dogs can detect screwworms present on cattle before they cross the border. Four are doing the job now, with more in training. Another line of defense, sterile flies released along the border to prevent screwworms from reproducing. A new sterile fly facility is under construction in South Texas. The livestock crossing is owned and operated by the Chihuahua Cattlemen's Association. Ranchers big and small depend on it. Chihuahua is the top exporter of live cattle and has been supplying cattle to the U.S. for more than 100 years, says Alvaro Bustillos, president of the association. He says every dollar earned raising cattle in Mexico is multiplied in the U.S.
3: I think there's five more on the table in the U.S. side, and this creates industry jobs.
0: With billions in cross-border trade at stake, cattle dealers like Alan Sanchez say clients in Texas are eager to see the livestock crossing open again.
4: A lot of feed yards, especially in the Panhandle, rely a lot on Mexican cattle to be able to fill up their feed yards.
0: With the U.S. supply of cattle at a record low, beef prices at grocery stores on average are 9% higher than last year. Reopening of the border should help, but nobody here was willing to predict when the cost will go down. For NPR News, I'm Angela Cocherga at the Santa Teresa International Livestock Crossing.
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6: 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I'm Stephen Ponson. The time now is 7:42. Coming up on Marketplace Morning Report, we're going to have all the latest business news. That'll be in 9 minutes. Taking a look at the roads here in Jacksonville this morning, there's a disabled truck on the U.S. 17 ramp from the West Beltway southbound that has the ramp's left lane blocked. Elsewhere, nearby on the West Beltway southbound on the Buckman Bridge, there's a disabled vehicle that's off to the right shoulder.
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0: This is WJCT News, 89.9 in Jacksonville. Good morning, I'm Stephen Ponson. Right now, it is 7:49. Coming up tonight on Jax PBS, a musical odyssey commemorating the 250th anniversary of the Declaration of Independence, captured live in concert from Minneapolis. The performance is one of four signature concerts presented as part of a nationwide initiative that also includes performances by more than 150 choirs across America. Watch Sing Democracy 250 tonight at 9 on Jax PBS and open the PBS video app to watch on demand.
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1: 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Thank you so much for tuning in to Morning Edition here. Right now it is 8:42. Coming up on Marketplace Morning Report, in honor of Dolly Parton's life, we'll hear about the history of the 9-to-5 workday. We'll have that for you in 9 minutes on Marketplace Morning Report. Checking out the roads here in Jacksonville this morning, and you've got a disabled vehicle on I-95 North before Emerson Street that's off to the right shoulder. There are some delays as you approach this incident. Elsewhere, an abandoned vehicle on the off-ramp to Phillips Highway from the East Beltway northbound has the off-ramp partially blocked. And also, there's a disabled vehicle on Butler Boulevard eastbound before Southside Boulevard that's off to the right shoulder.
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6: Good morning, I'm Layla Fadel. Taylor Swift is out with 4 new songs today, part of a reissue of last year's The Life of a Showgirl, which sold 4 million copies in its first week. One of them is Cleveland. That's with an exclamation mark. Swiftie spent a lot of time decoding her lyrics, but with her husband Travis Kelce being from Cleveland Heights, this one may not need much deciphering. It's Morning Edition.
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6: This is Morning Edition from NPR News. I'm Layla Fadel.
8: And I'm A. Martinez. The WNBA's regular season ended last night. That means the playoff brackets are set, with the Minnesota Lynx having the top spot. Here with a preview of the playoffs is Annie Costable. She covers women's basketball at The Athletic. Annie, so what were some of the biggest highlights of the regular season for you?
9: Gosh, there were so many, but I think we got to start with the fact that this has been the most viewed season in WNBA history, with the league reaching over 88.5 million unique viewers. 47 WNBA games have averaged more than a million viewers. And beyond that, the attendance in each arena has set new marks as well. Over 3 million total attendees to date. Wow. So I think just the history in terms of the way that the league continues to grow has been really astounding.
8: Yeah, and it's a simple formula for any sport. If you increase the scoring, people are going to want to watch. People love watching scoring.
9: Exactly, and that's something that as well has improved. And coming into the season, there was a significant effort put into the officiating, improving the officiating, and one of the improvements was allowing the freedom of movement, which we've seen allow for a greater offensive output. Over 16% of the games have been decided by 3 points or fewer this season, which is currently the highest percentage in the league. And the games this season are averaging a combined 10.4 lead changes and ties per game, which is also, you know, again, a mark of, you know, parity and close matchups, which people love to see.
8: All right, so scoring brings people to the seats, but defense wins championships. That's the old sports phrase. So let's look at the playoffs. The Lynx, yeah. They have the first seed, and they had an amazing season from Olivia Miles, who's probably going to be the Rookie of the Year and maybe the MVP.
9: Yeah, Olivia Miles is doing something that no rookie has done since Candace Parker in terms of really putting herself in the MVP conversation. Candace Parker was the only rookie and MVP in WNBA history, and Olivia Miles has come onto the scene and really captured beyond just her performance on the court. She's been a magnet for attention in the WNBA because she's just so authentic. Like, anybody that is able to obviously watch her can see that, but also just in the way that she carries herself off the court as well. There's just this gravitas towards her that is really unmatched. And what she did without Nafisa Collier, that's why she's earned the mark, the spectacle, both because of her play, but also to your point, because of where she had the Minnesota Lynx, and she did it without their top player, the MVP runner up last year, which many people doubted the Lynx would, questioned whether the Lynx would be a playoff team. So for them to be in the number one spot, it's largely because of what Olivia Miles has done and how she sped up her own timeline as far as being a rookie, but playing beyond her years.
8: Yeah, and really quick, Las Vegas Aces have won 3 out of the last 4 championships. Asia Wilson's maybe the greatest women's basketball player of all time. What do you think their chances are?
9: Yeah, the parity in the league is really unmatched this year. And so as good as Asia Wilson is, it's not going to be a cakewalk for them to repeat as champions again. So it's going to be an interesting postseason.
8: Annie Costable of The Athletic, thank you very much.
9: Thanks, guys.

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2: 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I'm Stephen Ponson. Right now, it is 8:49, and if you stick around for another 11 minutes, you'll hear the start of First Coast Connect. Host Ann Schindler is here with a preview of the Week in Review. 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
3: Good morning, Stephen. Super interesting show today. First of all, we're going to be talking to one of our colleagues here, Elizabeth Caldwell. She did a story about how no-kill shelter policies in Jacksonville could be impacting how many dogs are remaining on the street. She talked about a family that had a four-year-old that was attacked by a dog that had been reported a couple of times and not picked up. So we're going to talk to her about the implications of no-kill shelter policies and what her investigation found. We're also going to be talking about to two local reporters who really covered the JEA scandal in depth, Nate Monroe and David Bauerlein. Mm-hmm. We're going to be talking about news this week, the fact that the former CEO is now no longer in prison. He's in a halfway house after serving less than half of his four-year sentence, and he could be entitled to some back pay from JEA. So we're going to talk about that.
2: All right. Sounds good. Stick around. That'll be coming up on First Coast Connect starting at 9 o'clock.
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7: From Marketplace in Washington, I'm Kimberly Adams. Leaders and policymakers from across the globe are meeting in New York for the UN General Assembly, and the ongoing conflict in the Middle East is on the top of mind for many member nations, including countries in Africa. For more on how the conflict is affecting the economies on the continent, I'm joined by Mavis Owusu-Jemfe. She's a political economist and president and CEO of the African Center for Economic Transformation. Mavis, welcome.
8: Thank you very much, Kimberly, for having me back.
7: How are the various parts of the continent feeling the economic pressures of this war domestically?
8: Most African countries are net oil importers. So higher and more volatile oil prices feed into transport, electricity, food distribution, and the cost of basic goods. So for households on the continent, the war has quickly become a cost of living shock. Agriculture is exposed to because farmers rely on fertilizer alongside fuel and transport. If these costs rise, food prices and food security come under pressure. And we're already starting to see that in the Horn of Africa and in the Sahel. Now, trade is also at risk, especially when strategic routes such as Gulf of Aden becomes unstable and shipping costs rise. So this is why our governments are thinking harder about resilience, including stronger refining capacity, more reliable regional supply chains, and increased domestic production. South Africa is a good example of this defensive approach that the many governments on the continent are taking. It is stockpiling fuel and urgently trying to revive domestic refining capacity after years of relying heavily on imported fuel.
7: Back in the spring, Chinese President Xi Jinping promised that China would implement zero tariffs on 53 African countries, taking basically an opposite approach from President Trump to tariffs. How has that been playing out so far?
8: A lot of countries are really thinking through this. A lot of countries are looking at the fundamental challenges to its industrialization policy. So how do you improve access to energy? How do you enhance labor productivity? How do we better use technology? The challenge is building the product that makes you competitive to be in that market. So I'm really excited about African countries stepping back and asking, where are the opportunities? Where are the value chains? What are the few things we can do that will enable us to take advantage of this trading opportunity that China has given us? So it's a space to watch, Kimberly. We are not there yet. The door has been open. The onus is now on us to build the products to enable us to compete in the Chinese market effectively.
7: China has already invested for decades quite a bit in Africa and building relationships there. I'm thinking about the Belt and Road Initiative and other things. With this latest move and China trying to develop even deeper trade ties with African countries, what does that mean, do you think, for the United States trade relations there?
8: We are looking at the type of partnerships that enables us to really realize our own agency. We are simply not choosing between Washington and Beijing, as the world is thinking. What we are thinking about is working with multiple partners, avoiding dependency, and choosing arrangements that support African priorities.
7: Mavis Owusu-Jemfe is a political economist and president and CEO of the African Center for Economic Transformation. Mavis, thank you so much.
8: Thank you for inviting me again, Kimberly.
7: Let's do the numbers. The FTSE in London is up 0.3%. Dow, S&P, and NASDAQ futures are up in the 0.3% to 0.4% range, with the Dow future up 136 points. The 10-year Treasury yield is down at 5.18%. And checking on those energy prices we were just discussing, Brent crude is down 0.6% at $104.94 a barrel. West Texas Intermediate crude is down 0.2% at $92.56 a barrel. 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Today, people across the country are celebrating Dolly Parton Day. They're being encouraged to wear rhinestones, listen to her music, and be generous. September 25th was chosen because the date, 9-2-5, harkens back to Dolly's hit song, 9-to-5. It is perhaps the ode to the 8-hour American workday. And in Dolly's honor, we asked Marketplace's Stephanie Hughes to look into the origin of that workday.
1: Around the time of the American Civil War, people typically worked about 12 hours a day, 6 days a week.
9: And then what happened is that we became more prosperous.
1: Economic historian Robert Waples is at Wake Forest.
9: And people said, I don't want just more food and clothing. I'd also like more leisure time.
1: One rallying cry for the movement was 8 hours for work, 8 hours for rest, and 8 hours for what you will. Waples says workers were attracted to jobs with fewer hours. And it was Henry Ford who first instituted a company-wide policy of working 8-hour days, 5 days a week. That actually happened 100 years ago today. Shelby Long is with the Ford Motor Company Archives.
10: This would provide workers with leisure, which was important to him.
1: Long says the company benefited too. Workers were more rested and therefore more productive. The 40-hour work week eventually became enshrined in federal law, and the song 9-to-5 has become an anthem of the American workday, both celebrating it and acknowledging it can be exhausting.
10: That song is, I mean, we live it. I also work 9-to-5. Like it's, I'm very familiar.
11: Tumble out of bed and I stumble to the kitchen, pour myself a cup of ambition and yawn and stretch and try to come to life.
1: Today, may we all enjoy our work, our rest, and our time of what we will. I'm Stephanie Hughes for Marketplace.
7: 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Our engineers are Sam Keenan and David Schreck. 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
14: Former JEA CEO Aaron Zahn gets a new address, and it's not behind bars. Good morning and welcome to the Friday edition of First Coast Connect. I'm Ann Schindler, and our expert media panel is here to discuss the week's top headlines. We'll also be discussing a new investigation into whether a no-kill shelter policy might be keeping dangerous dogs on the street, and the outcome of the state's case against Senate candidate Angie Nixon for her protest against the governor. Finally, we're going to discuss former City Council President Kevin Carrico's sudden departure from the nonprofit agency he unwittingly pulled into a state investigation. Later in the program, a chance to find classic and collectible vinyl along with live music and cold beer at the annual Tone Vendor Record Fair in St. Augustine. Join the conversation. You can reach us on air by calling 904-549-2937. Stick around. We'll be back right after the news.
15: Live from NPR News in Washington, I'm Corva Coleman. Chinese President Xi is continuing his state visit to the U.S. President Trump held a state dinner for him at the White House last night that followed their day of meetings. Neither Xi nor Trump directly answered questions about whether Taiwan came up during their discussions. But as Ashish Valentine reports from Taipei, Taiwan is emphasizing its right to self-determination.
16: Following the full day of meetings between Xi and President Trump, China's Ministry of Foreign Affairs released their readout of Xi Jinping's remarks. Xi reportedly expressed hope that the U.S. would oppose Taiwan independence and handle the Taiwan issue prudently. Taiwan's Ministry of Foreign Affairs responded to Xi's remarks in a statement, saying Taiwan's future can only be decided through democratic means. Taiwan's President Lai Ching-te said in a speech last week that faced with the escalating threat from China, his responsibility is to ensure Taiwan is better prepared. Part of that agenda, he said, is raising defense spending to 5% of GDP by 2030. For NPR News, I'm Ashish Valentine in Taipei.
15: With the November midterm elections less than 6 weeks away, more Republicans are distancing themselves from President Trump. NPR's Elena Moore says the GOP is seeking to hold on to a slim majority in Congress amid the president's low approval ratings.
17: A handful of Republicans are breaking with Trump on key issues, like the war with Iran. This week, multiple Senate candidates running in competitive races called for the conflict to end, including Mike Rogers in Michigan.
18: Michigan families are struggling with the price of everyday life. Groceries cost too much. We have to bring prices down. The war with Iran needs to end, and end quickly.
17: Trump's been looming large throughout this midterm cycle, and he's repeatedly told supporters to vote like he's on the ballot. But that could hurt his party. According to the latest NPR-PBS News Marist poll, a plurality of registered voters, 45%, say they're voting against him. Elena Moore, NPR News.
15: Israeli Prime Minister Benjamin Netanyahu delivered his remarks yesterday to the UN General Assembly. Many other world leaders this week have sharply criticized his government. NPR's Kat Lonsdorf reports Netanyahu has responded to the criticism.
19: He downplayed settler violence against Palestinians in the occupied West Bank, saying it was the work of 150 juvenile delinquents. The UK recently said such settler attacks and land grabs amount to, quote, ethnic cleansing. Netanyahu rejected claims that Israel has committed genocide in Gaza, something that's come up repeatedly from other world leaders this week. He also accused the media of not telling the, quote, truth about what's happening in Gaza. But just a reminder, Israel has not allowed outside journalists to enter Gaza to independently report in almost 3 years, the entirety of this war.
15: NPR's Kat Lonsdorf. This is NPR.
2: Good morning. This is WJCT News, 89.9 in Jacksonville. I'm Stephen Ponson. It is 9:04. First Coast Crime Stoppers is offering a new way to anonymously share information about criminal activity. Those with tips can now text SAFE-FC to 738-477. Text will be met with a secure link to the First Coast Crime Stoppers anonymous tip form that gives people another way to share information while protecting their anonymity. There is a cash reward of up to $5,000 for tips that lead to arrests. Starship troopers and Starfleet officers will be beaming down this weekend for the 18th annual Ancient City Con at the World Golf Village Renaissance Resort. The science fiction fantasy convention starts at 1 today and goes through Sunday. Promoter Max Michaels expects around 6,000 people to attend, many of them dressed as their favorite sci-fi fantasy or video game character, and they can expect to see many well-known stars.
20: So I'm a sci-fi fan from a very young age. My dad took me to the first Star Wars opening weekend, and I've seen them, all of them, ever since. I've watched Star Trek on TV for years and years and years, and almost like a second family, you know, that you get to know. And having them as guests is an honor and a privilege.
2: For more information on scheduled guests, go to ancientcitycon.com. And don't forget the vendors whose wares will range from dragons to lightsabers. Breezy and relatively cool today here in Northeast Florida. Temperatures reach the upper 70s to lower 80s. Wind gusts could possibly reach up to 30 miles per hour for areas along the coast.
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24: Welcome to First Coast Connect. I'm Ann Schindler, and it's time for our Friday Week in Review. Among our topics, JEA's former CEO gets an early release halfway through his four-year prison sentence. A no-kill animal shelter policy faces scrutiny after a child is injured by a dog with a history of complaints. A local nonprofit has a new executive vacancy after the departure of City Councilman Kevin Carrico. Gubernatorial hopeful Byron Donald says he still welcomes Trump's endorsement despite scrubbing most references to him from his website. And Senate candidate Angie Nixon resolves charges stemming from her governor's office sit-in without admitting wrongdoing. To talk about all that and more, I am joined by Obi Umina, attorney and political consultant. Good morning, Obi.
25: Good morning. Thanks for having me.
24: Elizabeth Caldwell, investigative reporter at Jacksonville Today. Elizabeth, good morning.
26: Good morning.
24: David Bauerlein, Metro reporter at the Florida Times Union. Hi, David.
27: Good morning, everybody.
24: And Nate Monroe, executive editor of the Florida Trib. Hi, Nate.
28: Hey, Ann.
24: Nate, you're going to croak it out this morning. You got a little bit of a frog in your throat.
28: Yes, at 38, this is what happens.
24: That's right. Yeah. The decline has begun.
28: Yes.
24: So I'm going to start with you, Nate, because it was a pretty good week for convicted former JEA CEO Aaron Zahn. He was released from prison 20 months after reporting there and not quite halfway through a four-year sentence. So what do we know about this, what happened, where he is, what's going on?
28: Yeah, we don't actually know very much. The Bureau of Prisons does not, you know, is not usually very forthcoming about these kinds of things. But what we know is that his status in the Bureau of Prisons database was updated to reflect that he is in what's called like a residential reentry center in Orlando, which is, you know, the kind of thing that people might refer to every day as like a halfway house. You know, he is on this sort of confinement outside of prison now. So he's not in prison. He was in a federal prison in South Carolina, but he's back in Florida. He served 20 months of his four-year sentence in South Carolina. And I think that, you know, we were talking about this before the show started. You know, if you look at sentencing guidelines and you look at, you know, the kind of calculations that have to be done and like the minimum amount of time that you have to serve, I think what's clear is that he is in this status now because of some kind of some kind of circumstance. This wasn't just that he had time for good behavior or that he met some threshold. There is something that, you know, I think permitted him to get out on this basis.
0: And when you say that, you're not necessarily talking about just like favoritism.
28: Situation. Yeah. I mean, there are like, and I'm saying this, I don't know that this is the case, but there's like compassionate release that you can apply for, you know, based on circumstances in your life. If a caretaker dies that, you know, is caring for someone and there's no one else to care for them. I mean, there are circumstances that can allow for this that are completely normal and above board.
0: He also got some news this week, some good news about back pay he might be entitled to, and I want to get to that. But David Bauerlein, this is a story you covered heavily, as did Nate. Remind us a little bit about the parameters of why he was in prison in the first place.
3: Right. So a federal jury convicted him of conspiracy and fraud for his role in helping to engineer an employee incentive payment program that really would have created millions, if not tens of millions of dollars in financial windfalls had the sale of JEA gone through, which he was helping to guide and engineer as CEO of JEA. So the jury found that basically he had concealed information or misled the board when it approved that program, did not realize at all the full financial ramifications of that, and that it was part of this basically a fraud to try and steal money from the taxpayers of Duval County through this employee incentive program that was kind of rushed through the board meeting. Nobody really understood. And it only after it was really ferreted out did this whole sales process implode and fall apart. And at that point, then he was basically the question was he was no longer going to be CEO at that point in terms of the board where they were going with it, and it was a matter of how to, you know, sever his relationship with them. So that was kind of the background. It's been called by prosecutors the biggest scandal in the history of Jacksonville. It's still got political ramifications to this day. I think Aaron Zahn's name, when you bring it up, that really has a lot of resonance with people in terms of just the idea of public corruption and trying to exploit a public office for personal gain.
0: Obi, he was just one of several people that was in line to get possibly millions or tens of millions of dollars in the event of a sale if this all went through, and ultimately was the only person convicted and sent to prison out of this, you know, what seemed from the beginning like a conspiracy that had a lot of players. Mm-hmm. And so he was sort of the one figure that was going to be penalized for this. How does that play out to a public that was really concerned about this, you know, the sale of our utility, all of the jobs that were potentially at stake, all of the money that was potentially at stake, to have the one figurehead of it then serve just a portion of his sentence?
5: Yeah, I think it's very disappointing. And it wasn't just this part of it. I think if you remember, on the way in, he was able to get another kind of grace where he didn't go in because I guess his house got hit by a hurricane or something like that, and he had to take care of that. And so he hasn't really ever served, you know, this full time. And I don't think the public, and I can't speak for everyone, but feels like they really got all of the people that were even involved in this. And he's probably not the only one. I think we'll talk about the arbitration, but the board did a lot of things wrong here in this particular situation besides appointing him in the first place. But, you know, I don't think the public feels like everyone who was involved in this scandal has been prosecuted or even looked at.
0: Yeah. So, Nate, the issue of arbitration that followed his dismissal, tell us a little bit about what you also reported on this week, which is the fact that he could be entitled to some compensation from JEA, which fired him.
28: Yeah, so Zahn, really from the moment that he was fired by the board in early 2020, you know, Zahn has had a couple of civil disputes with JEA that have essentially run in parallel with his kind of criminal troubles, and have moved a lot slower and have moved, you know, sort of largely out of the public eye. And one of those was this arbitration dispute with JEA. There was late 2019 was a very kind of frenzied time for the board. The board of directors at JEA and some city officials and city lawyers were all trying to tamp down really significant public criticism because of controversies that had accumulated during Zahn's tenure. The privatization effort, the effort to sell JEA, was highly controversial in and of itself. You know, even outside the you know, this sort of what became a later criminal act of like skimming profits off the top and pocketing them. There were just a lot of things on and done that were very controversial, and the board moved in kind of a clumsy way to fire him. I think that's a pretty fair characterization. And in that clumsiness, over a series of several years now, an arbitrator essentially said they didn't deal with Zahn fairly and they might owe him some money, and possibly significant money, possibly maybe not that much money. We don't know that answer yet.
0: But this is basically a board that at the time was responding to this hue and cry. People were outraged about the sale. They were even more outraged when they learned the amount of money that some of these players stood to make from the sale. And so it sounds like from this arbitrator's position and her report, she's sort of maybe not naming the former board chair, April Green, but saying she wanted him out of there and she wanted him fired. She wanted him denied pay, all part of kind of messaging to the public that this was being taken very seriously.
28: Yeah. And, you know, something that's important to emphasize about this arbitration decision, the arbitrator did not, this is not a decision that weighed the merits of the controversies that Zahn was responsible for. It didn't even mention his criminal convictions. And it did not rest on actually whether cause existed to fire him. Like, this is not something the arbitrator actually seemed interested in litigating. This is all, the decision concerns itself with like very granular kind of abstract process. And, you know, if you didn't have any prior knowledge of JEA and you read this arbitration decision, I mean, I think that there's this kind of narrative that emerges that Zahn was actually kind of a victim, that the board decided to get rid of him, and he sort of in good faith came to them and said, hey, I get it. You don't want to pay me as a consultant for a year. I'm willing to change this. Can we negotiate? And those good faith efforts were stymied by city lawyers who instead, you know, investigated his tenure and found cause to fire him.
0: Mm-hmm. If you're just joining us, we are talking about the week's headlines with our panel of journalists and media consultants, media observers, I guess we would call them. If you would like to join our conversation, you can reach us on air at 904-549-2937. You can email firstcoastconnect@wjct.org. We've got a call from Tom on the West Side. Good morning, Tom. Go ahead.
1: Good morning. I'm just wondering why we continue to pay people that badly let down the city and their responsibilities to it. We've got Zahn on one hand with JEA and Ford with JTA. And it's like these people do not need another dime of money from the city as badly as they have failed it.
0: Thanks, Tom. Also, an email from Scott on the South Side saying, I'm very disappointed that Aaron Zahn was released early from prison. A 4-year sentence was not long to begin with, and this early release does not provide much of a deterrent to make sure this type of crime does not happen again. Elizabeth Caldwell, just to kind of bring you into this conversation, you're obviously new to Jacksonville, and this whole scandal predates you, but it's kind of one of those things that attaches itself to the city. It's like a, you know, a recognizable mark of a history of something people view, as David said, really a landmark corruption case in the city.
6: Yeah, I know. When Nate was saying, if you didn't know much about JEA and you read this, you'd be kind of shocked, because I thought, wow, he got diverted because of a hurricane hit his house.
0: Uh-huh.
6: And now he's out early. I thought, oh, wow, that's something.
0: I mean, so some people are looking at this, David, with the question, like, is he being treated with some favoritism? Is he getting special treatment? But I want to ask you, too, because both you and Nate were so central in reporting on this story, but also on kind of the corruption story that predated it, which was, you know, Congresswoman Karine Brown, who went to prison for corruption, that conviction later overturned. She was released early for compassionate reasons during COVID. And so I'm just curious, like, as a reporter, how does that hit any different when you are, you know, have investigated these cases so deeply yourself? I would say, you know, the two of you in many ways responsible for unearthing a lot of the information that led to these indictments and criminal convictions than to have the cases either, you know, diminished with an overturned conviction or the person released early.
3: Yeah, I think the caller talking about the deterrent aspect of it, you know, the idea of taking a case like this, which was very complicated, time consuming, a lot of resources were expended by the federal government, a lot of time spent by jurors and witnesses on it. And then you bring a case like that, it's a deterrent to others. Don't do this because there's really going to be a penalty if you're caught, convicted. I think prosecutors asked for 5 years. They got 4 years. And then you think, well, there's 85% of the sentence must be served at least because there's some good conduct provision. But then there's also inmates can earn time off their sentence for going through programs in prison. So that reduces sentence. And it's kind of one of those cases where on the one hand, yes, you want a prison system where people can rehabilitate themselves. They can get out and become productive members of society. On the other hand, it does sort of diminish the deterrent effect when somebody's serves 2 years and, in the last 3 or 4 months of that, in a outside the prison in a halfway house, does that really send a signal to people that if you're caught, you're really going to pay the price for this? Didn't realize at the time he was sentenced that it would be possible that he would just serve half that sentence and then be out again and essentially a free person again in society in terms of what was handed down by the jury. And probably jurors don't realize that either, frankly.
0: Yeah, probably very often. Nate, your thoughts on that?
28: Yeah, I mean, I was a columnist for much, not all of his time. And my views about the nature of his leadership of JEA are pretty well known. But I am sympathetic to people who, you know, wanted to see accountability and who view, you know, some of these developments as representing some kind of unfair thing. And what I would just say is, look, this guy, he was under a grand jury investigation for multiple years. He did go to prison. All of this destroyed his life. He can never lead a public company again. He's a felon. And, there were consequences here. He was somebody, and this was actually also true of Corian Brown. I mean, these were people who had whose sense of worth and purpose were very tied to the things they were doing. And they emerged from prison unable to do those things anymore. And very, very much in a very diminished figures in that way.
0: Comment from Daryl saying, white collar crime pays. The only reason they got caught is great journalism. Thank you. Obi, I just want to at least, talk about the issue of privilege here because, there are people who I think, social media is a place where people are going to say all kinds of things. But, one of the things you hear is, along the lines of how white collar crime or particularly white defendants, I think maybe are given favorable treatment. Federal court is interesting, I think, as an observer of it, is it's like if you're indicted, if you're being charged in federal court, the chances are really, really strong that you're going to be convicted because the evidence is usually lock solid. But the sentences do seem to be greatly divergent from state court, and sometimes they seem a lot lighter.
5: Yeah. I mean, I think, it's clear that the federal government has a very strong conviction rate, particularly this circuit as well. And I think that, you're going to jail is really what the saying is. But, I've been surprised just to speak to privilege. I think when I spoke about what happened on the way in, I think that was more of a sign of privilege than what is happening now, mm-hmm. as opposed to him being in there. I do think there is a level of certain type of defendants get a certain look because they don't feel like they're as dangerous or as that typical person. I think that's important to bring up that, what Zahn did and what, while it's white collar crime and it could have really hurt the city in a lot of different ways. And I think he got treated on the way in privileged than he now is, I think, is a totally different aspect after he spent 2 years in there. And I think we have to be careful about how this looks to the public, about what type of criminals are getting treated a certain way on the way in. So.
0: Gotcha. Well, if you're just joining us, we're talking about the week's headlines, and you can join us on air at 904-549-2937. Just want to take a quick call from Ms. Johnson in Arlington. Go ahead, please.
7: Good morning. I'm calling to complain the fact that everybody needs to go all the way back when this stuff started. Started with Dickinson in 2003, 2004, when he snuck up to Georgia, made a payment plan with Georgia Power and Vogtle Nuclear Power System, got us tied to a payment plan to have to pay Georgia Power and Vogtle $220 million a year every November. We didn't find out real good about it until 2017 when the money was started to, that we had to start to pay Vogtle and Georgia Power. And then when they woke up to it, JEA lawyers went down there to sue Vogtle and Georgia Power to try to get out of the payment plan that Dickinson, CEO Dickinson, got us tied to.
0: Thank you.
7: The commissioners of Georgia did not take Duval County's side. They said,
0: thank you for those comments. I think we're talking about Plant Vogtle here and a former CEO that, you know, created that partnership. It has been enormously costly to this, to the city, to JEA, kind of widely regarded as a bad deal, and has been used for political purposes to point to, you know, the reasons for other, justifying other actions by the city utility.
28: Yes. Yes. I would just say, Vogtle has not been an under-discussed topic at JEA. And, you know, look, when that agreement was signed, the public power industry, or the power industry, was in a very different place. There was a widely held view that nuclear power was in the midst of a renaissance. There were federal incentives for utilities to get involved. And, you know, this was viewed as a pretty good investment by JEA. That turned out not to be true, primarily for circumstances completely out of JEA's control.
0: When she's talking about the CEO, I mean, was that Paul McElroy at the time, or was it?
28: I think the CFO who championed the deal.
3: I think Jim Dickinson was the CEO at the time that they entered into one of those classic, if we knew then what we know now, we never would have done it type of deals. Right. But it was a bad business deal. Mm-hmm. It wasn't anything where anybody had any kind of incentive or got any payoff as a result of engineering that
0: just
3: deal,
0: which is,
3: yeah, it was a mistake. And if I can correct myself on one thing real quickly, and I think I said the jury gave the sentence to Aaron Zahn. It was actually the federal judge who gave that sentence. But yeah, no, Vogtle is one of those things where Plant Vogtle is a nuclear power plant. And if you get in your electric bill, part of the reason why you're paying more than you otherwise would is it's very expensive to buy that electricity from Plant Vogtle. It's carbon-free. It's not causing global warming, but it's very expensive.
0: I want to move on now to a story that you've been digging into, Elizabeth, for months now, really, kind of been watching the progress in the newsroom, but it published this week. And, you know, broadly speaking, it's kind of a question of the impact of no-kill shelter policies. But it is framed around a story of a family on the West Side and a woman who initially had reported some aggressive stray dogs. Can you tell us kind of what happened in the story that this concern is sort of framed around?
6: Yeah. So last year, this family on the West Side, the Moores, but I guess I should start maybe like how the article went. So this woman was walking with her grandson down a street called Marquise Drive on West Side. Her name was Karen Hogan, and she described a pretty terrifying encounter with a brown and white pit bull that basically chased her and her baby, her grandson, back to her son's house. And she called the city, and
0: she called 911.
6: Yes. Yeah. She was scared enough to call 911. They told her, you need to hang up and call 63 City. This didn't make it into the article, but she was really frustrated with that because she had to go through a phone tree. She said, I called it myself, and it's not super complicated, but if you're really scared, you don't want to be, you know,
0: making choices.
6: Numbers. Yeah. So she left a complaint there at 63 City. They told her that a truck would be coming right out. That's what she said. And she never saw it. She never got a phone call. Nothing happened.
0: And then 630 City is kind of the city's funnel for all complaints that are city related, right?
6: Yes.
0: So she was diverted from 911. They said call 630 City.
6: Yes, right. So she called It has Mayor Deegan saying it's a new day in Jacksonville. She left her complaint. Then she didn't hear anything. A couple of weeks later, the family saw the same dog again on their Ring camera. So she called again on November 5th, and same result.
0: Which was nothing.
6: Nothing, yes. And then on November 20th, that was when her neighbor, the Moores, Roland Moore, specifically a four-year-old boy, was viciously attacked and lost his ear from the same dog. It's sort of heartbreaking because he wanted to give his mother a hug. They have a little gate in front of their house, and he climbed over it. She was standing out by the road putting their special needs daughter onto the bus. You know, the bus would come right to the house, and she would put her daughter on. And he wanted to hug his mother, so he climbed over their little fence to reach her at the road. The dogs were there, and he was afraid. So, you know, and I think it's pretty well established that some dogs have a really high prey drive. They see a smaller person who is afraid of them. That's not a really good situation. So,
0: yeah. And so the mom kind of covered him up and tried to protect him, but this dog was pretty intent, attacked him and took his ear. And so right after that happened, the woman who had initially complained twice to this city, Karen Hogan, basically called back furious, saying, you know, now a kid has lost an ear. She said she finally got a response at that point.
6: Yeah, she said that it took something like that for someone to respond.
0: So you started looking into policies and how maybe there is a policy that is contributing to the fact that these dogs were not picked up. Tell us what you learned from staffers there and about the no-kill philosophy.
6: Right. So the no-kill philosophy is they want to release 90% of animals from the shelter alive. So it's kind of complicated, but because of that policy, perhaps, you know, in 2022, the shelter was so full that the interim chief of the shelter sent out an email to everyone saying, we can't take any more dogs because the shelter is so full. And sometimes, you know, shelters, from what I understand, they're in a really bad position because there's a respiratory virus or something going around. They don't want to bring in more dogs. And that's also could be connected to no kill. But this particular email said the shelter is just too full. This is not because of a disease. So, and then we saw bites like the one Roland suffered, according to the health department, skyrocket the next year. So that was in 2022.
0: And so she's saying the shelter's full, so let's be kind of more judicious about who we're picking up. We don't have to pick up every dog.
6: Right. And she even offered some scripts about I think the one that we quoted in the article was like, let the stray dog lead you back to its house.
0: Not every stray is dangerous.
6: Yes, which is very optimistic, I thought, you know, but not every stray is dangerous. Here's some ideas. You could post this dog on social media. You could confine the dog yourself. Kind of some solutions like that.
0: Okay. And so this approach of no kill, it involves certain things, maybe like managed intake, perhaps limiting hours. I mean, there's a variety of things that shelters can do, but it's not without critics. And I thought it was interesting that the no kill philosophy that undergirds some of these policies at the local shelter is something that is opposed by PETA, which you usually think of as being pretty strong for animal protection. So why the opposition from an animal rights group like PETA?
6: Well, PETA thinks there is a fate worse than death for animals. So they would rather see an animal humanely euthanized. But I should say PETA doesn't even think that we should have pets. They don't believe in companion animals. So they think that, so with that in mind, they think that a humane death is better than languishing in a shelter or living on the streets where the dog will die anyway, just in an unpredictable fashion.
0: So when it comes to dog bite data, that's one thing that you dug into after this email, after these policies were introduced. And, you know, you spoke to some former employees of the shelter about this policy and how it's being enforced. But you looked at how many people are being bitten by dogs in Duval County. And there's a couple of sets of data. There's the health department, and then there's the records kept by animal control.
6: Right. So animal control contends that bites stayed flat in between 2022 and 2023. that was the only numbers I managed to get from them. But if you look at the documents, the internal documents, you see that they had effectively shut down intake. That's a quote, I think, from the email in 2022. So then the next year, you saw bites increase 238%, according to the health department. ACPS does dispute those numbers.
24: Health department is tracking reports from medical professionals, hospitals, doctors who are treating these bites. And so those numbers are based on actual medical reports. The shelter is basically responding to or recording reported bites that are reported to them.
6: Yes. Yeah. Okay. Yeah. That's what they say. They say this is based on community calls. I should say I couldn't get the raw data in either case. So
24: you had trouble getting a lot of data from the city on this.
6: I certainly did. They did not answer me for weeks and weeks. It wasn't until right before publication, we had a whole story written that was had no response from the city. We were about to publish it. And the editor here said, you need to get in touch with Marcy Gallo, who was the interim chief who sent that email. She was sort of the last person we hadn't tried to engage. And then at that point, once we sent that email, then they sent us the records.
24: Okay. I want to ask, I mean, just for the numbers that you did collect, the bites in 2022, 585, according to the health department. The next year, 2,155. The next year, 3,173. So seeing really significant jumps. Again, you know, we can't say for sure that that's the connection. But Obi, I want to ask you about from a liability standpoint, because as Elizabeth reports in this story, the woman whose son lost his ear, this 4-year-old, had pursued or at least inquired about, you know, what degree of liability the city holds for not picking up these dangerous dogs that were twice reported, and basically was told it's on you.
5: Yeah, I mean, I kind of disagree with that, but it is going to be a tough liability case with the city in general with these

0: the government just gets it wrong. And like the fact that no one was sent out to look at these dogs or go out there at all is problematic and shows that someone's not doing their job. Whether or not they picked up the dog or not, it seems like nobody was even sent out there in the first place. And I think that's where, if the city has some liability, that's where it would be. There's a procedure that should happen, and it was not followed. And so there could be some liability there. It's always tough to sue the city for things like that because we don't know if they were at other places, if they just didn't have time. But, you know, it seems like they had a procedure. They didn't follow that procedure at all. And now a kid has lost his ear for that. And that's a shame.
1: Can I also, the other thing that's a little bit striking to me, like, so I guess the cops can't help you if there's a vicious dog in your street. That seems bizarre to me.
2: Yeah. I mean, they did say that was what they refer to. When the bite happened, it was JSO that actually responded.
3: Okay. David, I want to ask you, because money is a big issue that, you know, you've just been covering city budget. We're looking at a possible property tax cut that could give the city another really significant hit in terms of the money. One of the things that Elizabeth reported was just the staffing that this agency has currently. And she cited the metric that is proposed from the National Animal Control Association, which basically says a city needs an officer for every 18,000 residents. That would mean Jacksonville would need 57, and it currently has 20. And, you know, I don't think there's anybody on any side of this story that says we're adequately staffing animal control. They have all the resources they need to take care of the problem of strays. You know, we're on top of it. I don't think anybody's saying from a financial standpoint we're necessarily on great footing.
4: No, I think there was not this budget, but the previous year, I think they did add some funding to add some more staff. I'm not sure if it was at the shelter itself versus people who go out in the field. But yeah, that was striking that it's so low. Obviously a huge city, a lot of ground to cover. To what extent that makes, affects their ability to carry out this policy, which is on one hand, it seems to make sense, which is every call is not the same in terms of the urgency of it. But when someone calls to report, I was chased by a dog. Well, that's a call that should get follow up. That's a call that should get responded to. So, yeah, it's a little bit too late probably for them to change the budget. Maybe if your story came out, if they responded earlier and you had the story out 2 months ago, it would have been part of this year's budget. Certainly something to think about as people are considering, you know, Amendment 3 and the effect of what property tax, what that would do. That's one that would greatly increase the homestead exemption and cause a lot of revenue loss for local governments across the state. Animal control would probably be one of the ones that would face reductions simply because that's...
3: It's not a core service for a lot of people.
4: You know, some people would consider it a core service. Some people would say, well, it's not really a core service. But that would be one of those that would be affected along with libraries, parks. That's just the way these things play out when they have these budget cuts.
3: I mean, also to that point, if you're cost cutting, no kill is probably a more expensive option than euthanasia, right? So if you're going to say, like, you know, we want you to pick up these dangerous dogs, but we don't want you to necessarily have the budget to caretake for them for the next couple of years, you know, that is also a choice that's made by a budget.
2: Yeah, I think that's fair.
3: Yeah. Got a short on time, and I want to get through a few more topics. One, former council president, current council member Kevin Carrico, we learned this week that he's leaving this executive position he's had at the Boys and Girls Club for a long time. David Bauerlein, you reported on this. He's leaving amid an investigation and a scandal that he kind of brought onto that agency. What do we know about why he's leaving Boys and Girls Club and what the status is of that investigation?
4: Well, the status of the investigation is still ongoing. There's not been any report. Usually at some point, the state attorney's office would either bring some charges, or if not that, given the attention on this case, do some report that basically lays out, here's our findings, here's why we didn't bring charges and that kind of thing. So neither of those has happened, which suggests that there's still something going on with it. In terms of Kevin Carrico leaving, I mean, he is going to make an announcement sometime next week on what his next steps are. I mean, on the face of it, it could just be he's got another opportunity out there. I mean, he's worked for about 10 years at the Boys and Girls Clubs of Northeast Florida. He rose to a pretty high rank. He's probably the kind of person that somebody might say they'd like to hire. So that's one explanation for it. But we'll see where he ends up, if he goes to another nonprofit or something like that. There's no, nothing

0: thing that we've discovered that he was told by the Boys and Girls Club, you know what, you need to move on. And the Boys and Girls Club basically said, we wish him well type of message.
1: Not an effusive farewell, just we appreciate his service and contributions, right, and wish him well in the next chapter. Nate, any thoughts you want to share about his departure, or whether you think that that was a result of the fact that, you know, he kind of brought all this unwanted attention to the Boys and Girls Club?
2: I don't think it requires some wild imagination to think that there's some nexus between, you know, this controversy around that he brought onto the Boys and Girls Club and his departure from the Boys and Girls Club. I also would just point out too that Carrico led a faction on the city council that I think has come into some disfavor by a lot of kind of traditional money people in the city. You know, a lot of civic leaders who support nonprofits have been very disaffected by the city council. And I think Carrico is somebody who's kind of at the center of that. And,
1: you know, because why disaffected? Because of funding issues? Or
2: I think, you know, he championed this tax rollback in the last budget that, you know, a lot of civic leaders were vocally opposed to. I also think there's just kind of a brand of Republican politics these days that, a lot of, you know, kind of, like I said, at one time, kind of kingmakers in this town just are a little bit turned off by.
1: I thought it was interesting, Obi, that after this budget passed, I wasn't sure if it was sort of a backhanded comment by the mayor saying that she really appreciated that this budget cycle was more grown up. You know, she had sort of complained about immaturity of leadership with the former council president.
3: Yeah, I mean, I guess to speak to what Nate said, I mean, it doesn't help to get your boss in the papers about certain types of, you know, favors being done. And I think at some point, you know, you don't want your...
1: Because he said he owed a favor to a friend.
3: Right,
1: and
3: right.
1: At that time the favor was evidently his CEO to get him appointed to the JGA board.
3: We still don't know exactly who the favor was for.
1: Well, he
3: right?
1: said, I owe a favor to a friend and I'm going to appoint him.
3: Right.
1: So, I mean,
3: right,
1: I think it's
3: right,
1: pretty clear, right?
3: Right. But some people think that favor was to other lobbyists in the city as well. So, but I also say, like, you know, you just, the Boys and Girls Club was in the news in a light that you don't want to be in the light.
1: And we should say the CEO, there's no indication that he had any awareness that he was being used in that way.
3: But you just don't want to be in the public light that way. And I think there was a good opportunity to
2: he was a recipient of the text. So he was aware that he was.
3: And I think the other part of that was this land acquisition issue, right? And I think there was, you know, they were using Kevin Carrico's kind of position in order to try to get them in a position to get some land that necessarily at a price that was almost free, right? And so I think there's a lot more to that. And I think, you know, I think this is an opportunity for them to kind of take a step back from him. So.
1: Okay. State Representative Angie Nixon running for U.S. Senate right now against Ashley Moody, the incumbent, this week entered a pretrial diversion program for a protest that she engaged in the governor's office. She did a sit-in. She was facing, you know, a court date and these criminal charges, two misdemeanors. Obi, she reached a settlement or agreement with the state.
3: Yeah. I mean, I personally don't think this is the case should have been dropped. I mean, she is a elected official and she stayed in a government office. I don't see why they even trespassed her in the first place. I think that's a little bit absurd, but it is good that this is over and there's no criminal charges. She's been fairly clear that she did nothing wrong. And I tend to agree with that. But at this point, you know, there will be no guilty conviction. There'll be no nothing
1: admission
3: on her record.
1: Of wrongdoing.
3: Yeah, but I mean, she wasn't just a civilian. She was a government employee. She was a government elected official in the state house. She deserves to go anywhere in that building that she wanted to go. She sat there peacefully, and she was trespassed as a political stunt to DeSantis. But, you know, I'm glad that
1: I want to ask
3: over,
1: you, I mean, who was doing the political stunt? I mean, and do you think that she gained from this politically more than anybody else involved?
3: Yeah, you know, I think she, in our country, we're allowed to protest, and I think she was protesting. Obviously, a lot of people were upset about how the redistricting was done. I think she sat there and they would never trespass. They would rarely do this to someone else. And in my opinion, they did it to her to try to make her an example of what was happening. She's a senator. I mean, she's a representative. You know, you would never do that. So,
2: yeah, I mean, I do think that the underlying issue, the redistricting stuff, actually is beneficial for her politically. I think redistricting is a very galvanizing issue for Black voters, which, you know, as has been much discussed this election cycle, statewide Democrats really struggle if they do not galvanize that very important part of their base. And it's also an issue that is not as much discussion as there has been about her affiliation with the Democratic Socialists of America. Redistricting is a really, pretty straight up and down Democratic issue. It's not some DSA niche thing.
1: And well, I mean, in the state of Florida, it's actually a fairly universal. I mean, because the voters did approve an amendment, you know, the fair and square district, sort of supposed to be contained, representative of the region and the neighborhoods within them. I mean, there's a pretty strong posture among Florida voters, David, opposed to gerrymandering in any form.
0: Yeah, it's supposed to be redistricting is not supposed to be done for partisan political gain. And clearly this last one was. The whole intent was to maximize the ability of Republicans to represent Florida in Congress. And I think later the state Supreme Court sort of struck down that or said it didn't apply. But at the time that Angie Nixon, as a member of the House, was protesting it, it was in effect. She did call attention to that. And Angie Nixon is not known across the state for any particular great piece of legislation, but she is known for being somebody who was out front protesting against things that were happening under the DeSantis as governor and the Republican-controlled legislature. And so I think it helps her, I think, profile to be known as somebody who was out there not just saying no, but really making a loud protest to call attention to what was happening. And so it helped her politically. I think it helped her in this statewide campaign to sort of make those inroads with voters who have never voted for her and they're not from Jacksonville, but they know, oh, this is the woman who had the pink bullhorn who was on the floor, and this is the woman who was sitting in at the governor saying, you know, I'm not going to, this should not be happening. This is wrong.
1: It's interesting that, you know, that what we're going to be hearing about the candidates is going to be coming from places like that, not from debates, because we learned this week that, you know, not only will that race, the Senate race, not have a debate, the governor's race is not going to have a debate. Just briefly, Obi, I want to hear from you, because one of the things we heard from this week was the fact that Byron Donalds had kind of removed references to the president, his biggest endorser and champion, from his website.
3: Yeah, I'll be honest. I mean, I am one of the factors that I don't believe debates really move the needle much to the left or the right, but I do think they should happen. I think they give an opportunity for people to hear from them. But you're seeing with Byron Donald and what happens in the general is that he's moving more to the middle, and taking Trump off of his website is a sign of that. So,
1: all right. Well, thank you all for being here. David Bauerlein, Nate Monroe, Obi Umina, Elizabeth Caldwell. Really appreciate it. Thanks for being here.
2: Thank you.
1: All right. Up next, organizers of the annual St. Augustine Record Fair explain why the event is bigger and better this go-round.

0: 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Terrell Hogan Law.
1: I'm Wayne Hogan. Even when we drive defensively, accidents can still happen. Do you know what to do next? There's more to it than you might think.
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4: This week on the Florida Roundup, ballots are being mailed out. However, Florida's gubernatorial candidates can't seem to agree on whether or not to have a debate. But we've got the next best thing. Hear from both candidates back-to-back on the key issues facing Floridians. What are voters missing out on when politicians won't debate? Is this a permanent shift in political campaigns? Join us Friday, noon until 1 o'clock.
5: President Trump bans major news outlets, then a federal judge reverses him. For now, on the Friday News Roundup, the battle over press freedom in Washington. Plus, new midterm polling spells trouble for Trump and Republicans. GOP Senator Susan Collins faces big corruption allegations and new questions over accountability for ICE. All next time on 1A.
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7: Welcome back. Well, it's a record fair that aims to be more than just a place to collect classic and collectible vinyl, and it's celebrating its 14th year. Here to tell us about the St. Augustine Record Fair this weekend, we are pleased to welcome back to the show Dan Sostrom. He is owner of Tone Vendor Records and the events organizer and coordinator. Dan, good morning. Welcome back.
8: Good morning. Thanks for having me.
7: We're also joined by Hannah Marshall, who is the fair's program coordinator. Hannah, good morning.
9: Hey, good morning. Thanks for having me.
7: Yeah, absolutely. So you've got like 24 hours, Hannah. Things are busy, I'm guessing. But it's going to be a nice weekend for this.
9: Oh my gosh, it's going to be gorgeous. The weather is going to be even better than we could have expected. So, so nice. A little cooler like it is today.
7: Yeah.
9: No rain, which we always want. And yeah, we're in crunch time right now, but we're feeling pretty prepared, I think. Got a lot done. Just a little bit left to do. Trying to bring the folks so many fun things, records, but also lots of activities as well.
7: Yep. So this is the St. Augustine AMP. As we mentioned, this is the 14th year of the festival, but you guys have been partnering with Sing Out Loud now for a bunch of years as well.
8: Yeah. Since after COVID, we started partnering with them.
7: And September's all Sing Out Loud all month, right?
8: Yes. Yeah. We're actually the kind of the wrap-up event. There's a couple other events going on for Sing Out Loud on Sunday, but yeah, the record fair is... It's the last day of Sing Out Loud.
7: And this is not just kind of like a record fair inside a fluorescent lit, you know, room with a bunch of boxes and crates of records. This is really more of like a community event. It's outside and it is pretty interactive. You got a lot of stuff going on.
8: Definitely. Yeah, that's what we kind of consider a community event. It's not just for record collectors. You don't even have to have a record player. You just come and enjoy the day out at the AMP. We get live music. There's two bands this year, as opposed to one, which we've typically had. And we always have a DJ when there's not a band playing. We've got, you know, vendors from all over the Southeast. Obviously, if you do want to browse, there'll be not just records, but, you know, CDs, memorabilia, posters, t-shirts, all kinds of music related stuff.
7: Tons of merch.
8: The library bookmobile is there. We get special guests there. And Hannah will be doing some arts and crafts and a scavenger hunt. So there's a lot of stuff to do, something for everybody.
7: Yeah, and Hannah, you are doing arts and crafts in part made from unplayable records. So it's kind of to the theme, right? But you can make creations there. Anybody can participate in that.
9: Yeah, all ages, definitely very hands-on. We've scoured our bins for like the most unplayable records, because you know sometimes we get those in too. So yeah, we're gonna actually, like, you know, do the thing that you're not supposed to do and like paint on the record and draw on the record. And we got some parts to make little clocks and stuff. So it'll be a fun thing just as a break for shopping. Or, you know, if a parent is shopping and the other parent wants to hang out with kids and do crafts, that's nice too.
7: Yeah, and it is obviously an all ages thing, but it's concessions are open at the AMP. And so there's beer in addition to the food trucks. It is like a full, you know, kind of panoply of events. And then tell us about the bands. There's Toxic Cats out of Orlando and Bears and Lions from Gainesville.
8: Yeah, so Bears and Lions plays every year pretty much. They've come out of hibernation to play again.
7: Nice.
8: I think they've maybe retired once or twice, but they're very, you know, all ages family friendly band. They dress in their costumes, and it's a lot of fun for the kids as well as the parents. And then Toxic Cats is also young leaning. They're a group of siblings. I think they're, I forget which country they're from.
9: Ecuador.
8: They're based in Orlando. And I think one of them may not be a teenager anymore, but the other two are teenagers. So so they're a lot of fun as well.
7: Yeah. A young kind of family unit.
8: Yeah.
7: So how has this evolved over the years? I mean, this is your baby, obviously, and you're very passionate about records. I mean, you've been doing online sales for Tone Vendor since 1996.
8: Yes. Yeah, I've been doing it 30 years. Always loved music my whole life. When we moved to St. Augustine 13 years ago, there was a record show going on in town that the person doing it was kind of not interested anymore, asked if I wanted to take it on. And I said, I don't know anything about that, but if you're willing to help me, and he did. And then my friend Ryan was running the amphitheater at the time. He said, why don't we have it here? And it, you know, was probably half the size that it has grown to in terms of vendors and the people coming out. And then it's just kind of gotten more and more each year. And our reach now is it's at a great, you know, it's just a busy day. There's a lot of people coming out, but it's still not so, you know, crowded that you can't enjoy yourself. So
7: yeah,
8: it's kind of the perfect level for us now, I think.
7: There's like 30 booths or vendors that are going to be there. And so they're selling sometimes like homemade stuff, arts and crafts themselves, you know, pottery, whatever art. But there's some that are going to be selling, if you need to buy a record player, if you want some gear, if you want some audio, you know, equipment, like some of that is for sale too.
9: Yeah, there will be equipment for sale, just depending on what folks have. It is very media-centered, so it's going to be records, CDs, tapes, but then some audio stuff. There are folks who always bring memorabilia, and that's a big one, too.
7: Yeah. Well, it is the St. Augustine Record Fair. It is sponsored by Tone Vendor, which has a brick-and-mortar store on King Street. But it's the Sunday, September 27th. It starts at 11. It goes till 5. And, well, good luck with it. Dan Sustrom, Hannah Marshall, thank you for being here.
8: Thanks so much for having
9: us.
7: Thank you. All right. And that's our program. Thank you for listening. And thanks to everybody who called and emailed. We welcome your suggestions and comments. You can email either to firstcoastconnect@wjct.org. 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Our associate producer is Isabella Casapau. Our director is Brady Corum. And our show, music is performed by Club de Belugas. Please join us Monday. We're going to be talking to Fourth Judicial Circuit Public Defender Charlie Kofer about a new lawsuit that says the state is illegally keeping mentally ill defendants in county jails. I'm Ann Schindler. 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

0: Tinashe has grown into a huge star, hit records, millions of followers, viral TikTok songs. But for her new album, Pop Star, it's back to basics.
1: I really started off with a very DIY independent mindset when I started creating music. 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
0: I'm Juana Summers. We catch up with Tinashe and get a taste of the album. 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
8: Welcome back. This is 1A. I'm Todd Zwillick. Before we get back to the roundup, it's time for our weekly news quiz. Now, last week we asked you what weather radars across the country were picking up that wasn't storm activity. Here's a hint that there were hundreds of millions of them. And here's our winner, Jess, with the answer.
9: Weather radars are picking up on migrating birds for fall migration.
8: Yes. Huge congrats to Jess with the correct answer. Yep. It's birds.
10: Could have been something worse.
8: You know what? It could have been way worse when you think about it. Jess listens to 1A on WXXI in Rochester, New York. Jess, your 1A swag is on the way, along with a garbage plate. Yes, it's a thing. If you don't know, ask somebody from Rochester, preferably, what a garbage plate is. Now for your question this week, I'll hand it over to our friend, Associated Press music reporter Maria Sherman. She's a regular on the 1A Record Club. Take it away, Maria.

0: Tinashe has grown into a huge star, hit records, millions of followers, viral TikTok songs. But for her new album, Pop Star, it's back to basics.
1: I really started off with a very DIY independent mindset when I started creating music. So that was always kind of where I felt the most pure.
0: I'm Juana Summers. We catch up with Tinashe and get a taste of the album. 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
8: It's the roundup here on 1A. I'm Todd Zwillick. Andrew Roth with The Guardian is here. Jack Detch with Politico and Robbie Grammer, national security reporter at The Wall Street Journal. Well, before we took a break, of course, we were talking about the visit, but also the relationship between China and the United States as Xi Jinping wraps up his visit in Washington today with President Trump. We talked about AI, we talked about Iran and oil and prices and, of course, trade. But Jack Detch, what about Taiwan? How is Xi trying to press Trump to continue delaying arms sales to Taiwan? This is a perennial issue and a dance between the two countries' arms that, of course, would bolster Taiwan's stance to protect its own independence from a potential Chinese invasion across the sea while China watches the United States languish in the Red Sea and the Persian Gulf.
9: Xi Jinping has made Taiwan the price of a dance ticket to meet with Donald Trump. Essentially, he's said that there's not going to be White House meetings if this $14 billion arms sale goes through. And this is the largest U.S. arms sale to Taiwan in history. It's an alphabet soup of all the capabilities that Taiwan really needs when it comes to sea missiles, air defenses. It seems like he has a receptive audience now in Donald Trump, Xi Jinping does. And we see Donald Trump moving very much away from the first-term calculus of being a China hawk, on almost everything but trade and AI. So China looking to buy time with Donald Trump, looking to push back on this arms sale. Remember, 2027 is China's military deadline to be prepared to seize Taiwan. That doesn't mean they're going to do it, but to slow down this arms sale is a key bit of leverage.
8: Key bit of leverage. You're suggesting Donald Trump wants meetings with China and wants deals on the trade war he created, on the Iran war he created, and now you're suggesting that those two things have created leverage for China on Taiwan.
9: There is leverage for China on Taiwan because they realize Trump wants these meetings. He wants these set pieces. And so it's very easy to put the squeeze on the U.S. in this way, especially when we've seen Trump kind of carve through the ranks of China hawks, the rhetoric become much more complimentary towards China. And also, this puts the squeeze very, very heavily on Taiwan because now it puts them at the back of the line for some of these weapon systems. If this goes on long enough, these contracts may have to be renegotiated.
8: All right. From Washington and Taipei to New York, where this week the United Nations General Assembly, they call it UNGA, it met for the 81st time at a time when the UN's effectiveness in the world appears to be more in question than ever. This week we heard from world leaders lamenting the state of the UN, but we heard from others emphatic that an increasingly violent and destabilized world needs a forum like the United Nations to achieve peace.
10: I think it's very important to strengthen the multilateral order and especially the UN. So, you know, in a way, we advocate not for a mini-lateralism, but maxi-lateralism, which means that perhaps there's a temptation of leaders to work in small circles, only with like-minded partners. So we advocate for the contrary. We need to open the scope. We need to strengthen our collective action.
8: That's Spanish Prime Minister Pedro Sanchez speaking to CNN's Christian Amanpour outside of the UN this week. And 1A listener Lee from Richmond, Virginia, thinks we need the UN more than ever.
11: We need something like the UN now more than ever. People that most oppose it are billionaires, corporate states, and ultranationalist states who don't want to be held accountable. And the UN is a tool for global accountability.
8: Andrew Roth, you've been speaking to people all week at the UN. What did you hear from leaders, from diplomats? Is the UN fit for purpose in 2026?
12: Yeah, I mean, this has been a question since, you know, that's been brought up directly by the Trump administration pretty regularly because of, you know, attacks of the UN's kind of bloatedness. Budgets have been cut. And I think even more importantly at the moment, we have, you know, multiple conflicts raging around the world. From, you know, Iran to Ukraine, across Africa and elsewhere. And the UN Security Council in particular, you know, doesn't seem like a place at the moment that's really able to push anything through the veto structure. The countries that are involved in no countries, you know, from Africa on the permanent Security Council mean that, you know, in general, the structural, you know, ability of the UN to end these conflicts is very much doubted. But at the same time, you know, as a forum, as a place where people are kind of able to get together, we have seen some pretty extraordinary meetings take place this week. And it has been a place where we've seen, you know, at the very least, the kind of like dialogue that I think would be quite difficult to do in one-on-ones, you know, just being there and seeing, you know, Trump being able to sit down with Zelensky, and we see these kind of, you know, direct quotes come about it. The U.S. meeting with Iranian leaders or senior, you know, U.S. officials for the first time in some time. I mean, this is the kind of, you know, forum, basically, where I do think that leaders and diplomats do see a kind of use to it. So the U.N. itself, in terms of its ability to end conflicts at the moment, is very much, you know, under fire. The defunding has also had a very, you know, serious impact in terms of the UN's ability to, you know, spread humanitarian aid around the world. But at the very least, it is a place where we see very unusual meetings, interesting meetings taking place as well.
8: Well, existential questions aside for the UN, around the world conflict still rages, of course. The war in Iran and the widening theater in Saudi Arabia and in Yemen. Let's go back to the podium at the UN General Assembly again with some comments from President Trump. Now, these are on UN TV, not on the White House press pool, these comments on Monday. His response and a response to it from Iranian President Pezeshkian on Tuesday.
13: For 51 years, the fanatical Iranian regime has ruled by bloodshed and mass murder, spreading death and carnage and chaos across the entire Middle East and beyond. They were the bully of the Middle East, but they are the bully no more.
14: 200 years, for the past two centuries, Iran has not attacked any country or any territory, but we've always defended ourselves steadfastly. But now we're being accused of being source of instability in the region. We're labeled terrorists.
8: The first time, by the way, that a leader of Iran has set foot in the United States, you were hearing there. Jack Detch talks on the sidelines at the UN. Notable and important, as Andrew mentions, forget about, you know, UN resolutions and blue hats maybe, but that's important, meeting between the United States and Iran on the sidelines here. Who brought what to the table in those talks?
9: Yeah, this is a big deal because it looks much more like a roadmap from the Iranians than what we've seen before. We're closer to a negotiation, but not really close to a final deal. The Iranians are kind of saying, you do this, then we do that. If the U.S. begins reducing their military and economic pressure, the Iranians can reopen the Strait of Hormuz within 7 days, and then you can kind of unlock some of the harder issues, nuclear program, sanctions, so on and so forth. So we have seen diplomacy restart, but the Iranians have a very important factor on their side. They have time. So they're looking at the midterm elections, Donald Trump insisting this isn't a force of leverage for them because he's not running. But the Iranians very, very clear that if they're facing a post-midterm Donald Trump who's more wounded, who's facing questions about the war, who's facing war power votes in Congress, they can begin to chip away at him for leverage.
8: Andrew, one thing we've been wondering about around 1A here, the extraordinary security, the extraordinary situation of Iran's president landing in New York. This is the leader of a country whose supreme leader and other high officials have been killed by the United States. Of course, a plot by Iran to kill President Trump, what led to him getting on an alternative Air Force One. And yet the Iranians believe that their safety was guaranteed to come to the United States. Can you give us some insight into how that works?
12: Yeah, I mean, this is a case where we have, you know, the president of a country that's at war with the United States flying in, and his security is actually being guaranteed, you know, by the U.S. Secret Service. They were the ones providing security to Iranian President Masoud Pezeshkian and the others from the delegation that were here. And I have to be honest, I mean, the amount of access and just openness with which they were able to move through New York, it's pretty extraordinary. I mean, you know, you giving a press conference just, you know, at a hotel just a stone's throw away from the UN, taking questions and no real questions of, you know, whether or not there will be any attempts at arrest or, you know, assassination or anything else like that. I mean, it shows basically that there was a lot of interest in having them in the United States, you know, for this meeting. And we can see that, you know, other delegations, for instance, the Palestinian delegation was not given visas to come to New York. So we see that in this case, the administration was very interested in having the Iranian delegation come here. And I mean, the scenes in New York were extraordinary because of that.
8: Well, directly related to the war in Iran, exclusive reporting this week from the New York Times. President Trump vacillated, but ultimately decided not to join Saudi Arabia in joint strikes against Iran-backed Houthis in Yemen. And this week, friend of the show Elizabeth Hagedorn reports that the Yemeni government also asked the United States for help in fighting the Houthis as Yemen's civil war flares up. Yet again, in recent weeks, Houthis have secured massive land gains along Yemen's Red Sea coast, closed a key Saudi oil pipeline, strengthened their ability to choke off Saudi Arabia's oil exports, rattling the global economy. Robbie, give us sort of some context here. Who has the leverage right now in this area? Is it the United States? Is it Iran ultimately? Is it the Houthis? Is it the Saudis? The Iran war, I think it's safe to say, is spreading.
15: And that's absolutely accurate. Who has the leverage right now? It's the Houthis. They have the upper hand. And who's their prime backer? It's Tehran. So this Bab el-Mandab Strait, just for a little bit of context on the geopolitics, you know, there's two parallel maritime choke points through which a lot of the world's energy flows. One is the Strait of Hormuz. That's been closed and contested ever since the U.S. launched the war back in late February. So a lot of this oil movement has moved down to the Bab el-Mandab Strait,
8: which is the Red Sea,
15: on the southern end. And all of a sudden, if Iran's proxy force takes control of the choke points around the Red Sea, then the United States is sort of back to square one in guaranteeing some of these really strategically important international waterways. And remember that the Trump administration last year, in the opening months of his administration, launched a big military operation against the Houthis, tried to pummel them into submission with a big air campaign.
8: So why did Trump say no now to the ask for help with the Houthis?
15: Some of this is speculation. The Trump administration hasn't come out publicly and fully articulated it. One is that they're really busy. They're resource constrained with what's going on against Iran in the Strait to the north. And some administration officials say, look, I mean, we sell the Saudis a lot of high-end military weapons and equipment. Like, this is their own backyard. Maybe they should take care of it. Of course, that's easy to say. But when you almost have Iran on the mat, when you've got some oil flowing out of the Strait of Hormuz, you've sort of rendered Iranian threats inert there. And all of a sudden, their proxy has taken over this other strategic choke point. That just creates an entire new headache for you and gives Iran yet another Trump card in negotiations with the United States.
8: And just very briefly, the Houthis, what are they calculating in terms of why now is the time to move?
15: Now is the time to move for exactly the reason I said. Iran seemed to be on the mat, and suddenly they have given Iran a new point of leverage. And at the same time, they have shown themselves to be the most effective proxy in the region, countering the United States and its allies there.
8: That's Robbie Grammer from The Wall Street Journal. Jack Detch from Politico is here, and Andrew Roth From The Guardian, I'm Todd Zwillick. You're listening to 1A. Well, there was a lot of other news out of the Middle East as the General Assembly got underway this week. Donald Trump's Board of Peace announced $2.45 billion in recovery funds for Gaza. That money would be spread across 66 programs over 6 months, directed at housing, diesel generation, waste removal, other infrastructure and human needs. Speaking via video at the General Assembly on Thursday, Palestinian Authority President Mahmoud Abbas urged faster implementation of the plan and warned against another catastrophe. Listen.
16: Do not allow terrorist gangs protected by the Israeli occupation forces to burn Palestinian homes while their occupants are sleeping inside them. Do not allow our children to live afraid and threatened.
8: Jack Tetch, since October 7th, 2023, which is the day Hamas attacked Israel and killed some 1,200 people and took 250 hostages, Israeli strikes have destroyed 90% of Gaza's water and sanitation infrastructure, according to a report by Médecins Sans Frontières. What were some of the headlines from this plan for humanitarian aid and reconstruction now?
9: These are some of the first big bullet points that we've seen on rebuilding Gaza that aren't vague promises. You have a 6 month, nearly $2.5 billion plan. You're talking about temporary housing, rubble clearing, disposing of unexploded bombs, repairing hospitals and roads. So a lot of the big ticket items to get things done to start reconstruction. The problem is you can't start reconstruction until you've dealt with the disarmament of Hamas, which is still being haggled over. And so
8: still in phase one,
9: exactly,
8: on the ground.
9: Phase one for a year, right? So we've had the ceasefire for a year. We haven't had large scale reconstruction. So there's a playbook on the table. The problem is the politics are in the way.
8: Mahmoud Abbas said one other thing that I thought was very, very interesting, and you could almost forget it. He warned that continuing violence, that these two sides, the sides need to get back to the ultimate goal of the two-state solution. Is Mahmoud Abbas alone in that in Israel and Palestine now?
9: I mean, certainly the Israelis are not on board with that. We're going to see where that election goes very shortly in October with Benjamin Netanyahu, although it seems like the Israeli body politic very much behind the security strategy that Netanyahu's embraced after October 7th, trying to clean out the region and make Israel more secure on its own terms.
8: Robbie Grammer, your view on the $2.45 billion now. Jack Detch gave some vital context here about phase one. Israeli withdrawal from Gaza hasn't happened. Hamas disarmament hasn't happened. Israel drawing back behind the yellow line hasn't happened. Reconstruction money now and clearing rubble and rebuilding water. Is there any indication that we're getting toward a real path to disengagement here? And can the $2.45 billion be effectively while the war is still going on?
15: Well, look, I mean, this Gaza negotiation, it seems like two steps forward, 1.99 steps back at every turn. And so, you know, this is clearly the administration, the international community trying to move the dial, trying to dangle that this really important financial incentive to try to shake these bogged down negotiations out of a rut. But the bottom line is Israel is not willing to bend on what it sees as really existential security interests.

0: Terrell Hogan Law.
1: I'm Wayne Hogan. 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
2: At the Wall Street Journal, we'll have more from the UN after a break, including some news from the president and from Venezuela and some of the president's comments and what it means for American posture in the Western Hemisphere and around the world. So do stick with us. By the way, you can email us as always, 1A@WAMU.org. We'll step away for just a second. I'm Todd Zwillick. This is 1A.

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0: We'll talk with the former neurologist for the New York Giants about what caring for pro athletes taught her about concussion care for the rest of us. 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
3: Mother. On the next Fresh Air, singer, songwriter, and guitarist Billy Strings. He's got one foot in traditional bluegrass and another in improvisational jam music, and he draws huge arena audiences. His new album, So Much for Goodbyes, is inspired by the death of his mother last year from an overdose. 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
5: This week on the Florida Roundup, ballots are being mailed out. 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
7: Welcome back. It's the International News Roundup here on 1A. I'm Todd Swillick. Andrew Roth is here from The Guardian, Jack Detch from Politico, and Robbie Grammer, who covers national security at The Wall Street Journal. We have been on the floor, on the dais, and in the hallways around the United Nations General Assembly for much of this hour. And Andrew Roth, Israeli Prime Minister Benjamin Netanyahu also addressed the General Assembly. Hundreds of diplomats walked out en masse as Netanyahu stepped up to the lectern for his speech on Thursday. Not the first time that has happened. But he had an additional audience aside from just in the room. His electorate back home. Elections in Israel are at the end of October. What did we hear from the prime minister? What did he say? And maybe just as importantly, how did he say it?
8: Yeah, I think that Benjamin Netanyahu definitely came to the UN this week looking to pick a fight with just about everybody, you know, from world leaders to New York City Mayor Zohran Mamdani. And I think that the goal here really was to give essentially a stump speech in front of the UN. And that's important because he was really getting up there to show himself on the world stage, giving a very aggressive speech and basically saying that Israel is not going to bow to any kind of criticism about humanitarian concerns over the war in Gaza, the expansion of settlements, or the war in Iran, that Israel is going to remain strong. The line he kept repeating during this speech was that we have no other choice. So when Netanyahu came to New York, you know, there were going to be street protests. He knew that there were going to be people walking out of the hall as well. He immediately got on stage and called them moral cowards and, you know,

0: basically welcomed them leaving before jumping into this big speech where he took aim at pretty much everybody, you know, from Turkey's Recep Erdogan, really focusing for quite a while on Zoran Mamdani. And the reason is that he knows that this is going to be kind of red meat to his hardline conservative electorate back in Israel. He's facing a situation which is probably the biggest political fight of his life. Polling at the moment does not look great for him, even though the opposition is also disorganized. So when he got on stage this time, he didn't really offer much new in terms of policy. But the point was really to show himself in front of the UN, showing a sign of kind of Israeli defiance. He was in New York for just 12 hours, didn't hold many meetings while he was there, didn't meet with Donald Trump, and quickly headed back to Israel.
1: All right. Well, while the General Assembly was going on in New York and all of the confrontations, talks and speeches and posturing that we've been talking about in Ukraine, Russian drones pounded Kyiv. They hit infrastructure, warehouses, and fuel stations. That was in response to Ukraine sending more than 1,000 drones into Russia and launching the biggest ever attack on Moscow, at least in this war. The timing, right as Ukrainian President Volodymyr Zelensky warned the General Assembly about a hard winter ahead.
2: Ukrainians understand that this winter could be very harsh for us, but in response, we will have no choice but to make it painful for Russia too. And that's exactly why we say that de-escalation steps are important, are needed before winter. Now, we need diplomacy and we need strength. And step by step, we are closing the gaps in both.
1: Jack Tetch, the Trump administration has renewed diplomatic efforts to end this war. Now the president is pushing for what's called, what's been referred to anyway, as an energy ceasefire. Why this approach? Why now?
3: It's the economy. The Iran war has driven diesel prices above $6 a gallon. That hits everything in the United States, from grocery prices to the cost of putting buildings up. And by the way, while America's been at war, Ukraine, in its defense against Russia, has knocked out half of the Kremlin's top refineries. So Trump is looking at this ugly midterm map right now. He's trying to end the war, and he's doing it through a very familiar tactic by trying to extract leverage from Ukraine. Now, Zelensky's not being moved by this, and we saw at the UN a very defiant Volodymyr Zelensky, somebody who said Russia's energy isn't the target. He has to put pressure on the Kremlin's war machine ahead of the winter that we talked about. So Volodymyr Zelensky, somebody who's not backing down to Trump's pressure right now. It's a clash of two very big egos and very different politics.
1: Meanwhile, Zelensky said today on X, and this is a quote, "At our meeting, President Trump stressed that he had made his final decision. Ukraine will receive licenses to produce Patriot missiles." What more do we know?
3: Well, this has been going on for a while. Lockheed Martin has a design for a more simplified version of the Patriot PAC-3 missile. We don't know exactly
1: what these are. Interceptors that Ukraine needs. Yeah.
3: Exactly. Sort of the only interceptors the U.S. has in its arsenal it can give to Ukraine that can reliably intercept both cruise missiles and ballistic missiles has been the big challenge for the Ukrainians. I think the proof is going to be in the pudding, right? We already have deals with the Germans, with the Ukrainians to build this stuff. It could be years before we actually see these capabilities in Ukrainian hands.
1: Well, while Zelensky spoke in New York, an invitation for Vladimir Putin to come to Florida. Here's Secretary of State Marco Rubio talking to reporters in New York.
4: We've invited President Putin to the G20. We think it's an opportunity for him to engage not just with the president, but with other world leaders. We hope that's an invitation he'll accept. There's an opportunity in December if that happens.
1: Now, what you didn't hear there is that this invitation to the G20 for Vladimir Putin in December will be to one of the president's own golf courses in Miami, Florida. No response from Moscow yet. Robbie Grammer, what's been the reaction to this invite from European allies?
5: I mean, a mixture of shock and eye rolls right now. Europe has really pushed to keep Vladimir Putin an international pariah, given how Russia has been pummeling Ukraine in what they very credibly see as an entirely unprovoked war. And even giving the invitation, you know, it's unclear if Putin will come. There's a lot of officials who predict he won't end up coming, but of course the Kremlin hasn't given a response yet. Even the fact that he's getting an invitation shows that Russia can still be a major player in the international community despite this war against Ukraine. And some of Ukraine's top backers in Europe are privately furious that they're giving him this platform and this olive branch to come rub shoulders with other leaders here.
1: One thing I want to point out that's important to remember, the G20 will be at Doral, Donald Trump's golf club in Florida, which means Trump hosts the summit and charges to host it. Revenue at Doral, $122 million last year. Revenue at Mar-a-Lago soared 50% to $78 million last year, according to disclosures. And when the G20 is at Doral, Donald Trump makes a profit. Want to make sure we don't forget that. Speaking of Donald Trump and American profit, though, Robbie, Greenland, we all know the story. Trump over and over saying the United States is going to take it over. Now there's a deal, a security deal for the U.S. in Greenland. Is it different than the deal we've had for decades?
5: It's slightly different. And for context, this is an extraordinary crisis that Trump triggered in threatening to go after Greenland with NATO. And Denmark, of which Greenland is a part of the kingdom, is one of the United States' historically most loyal members. It had the highest per capita casualty ratio of any ally in Afghanistan. So these troops of Denmark fought and died alongside the United States, and they felt a real sense of betrayal here. What this new deal does is upfront, it rules out U.S. ownership of Greenland, which NATO is breathing a huge sigh of relief, the Danes and Greenlanders, because that was a key point of pressure. But it does reaffirm U.S. rights to station troops and build bases on Greenland and brings Greenland into Trump's so-called Golden Dome anti-missile shield to protect the U.S. homeland.
1: All right, one last stop. Let's go back to New York, by the way. I just brought you to Greenland, to Nuuk. Go back to New York just for a moment to the General Assembly, where acting president of Venezuela, Delcy Rodriguez, told the United Nations that her country is being reborn. Here she is through an interpreter.
6: I wish before the 81st General Assembly of the United Nations to thank President Donald Trump and his government for their readiness to resume the course of diplomatic relations and cooperation with Venezuela. The last time that two presidents, the President of Venezuela and the United States, met together was in 2009. Today we are working solemnly to, through dialogue, settle our differences.
1: Now, Delcy Rodriguez also promised that elections in Venezuela would be, quote, at the right moment. The last time she addressed the UN as vice president in 2019, her tone was different, I would say, saying that Venezuela, quote, does not kneel before any imperial power. Andrew, which brings me to Donald Trump's comments at the UN about Venezuela. I mentioned it at the top of the show. To the victor belong the spoils, said the president in talking about Venezuela. Put that statement into context. What does it say about what foreign policy doctrine, what philosophy the United States is now projecting to Latin America and to the world under Donald Trump?
0: I think that this is really a classic case of kind of saying the quiet part out loud. In terms of, you know, the U.S.'s approach to Venezuela, I think it's being decried by many as a kind of neocolonial approach to it. You know, saying that directly after the U.S. has established a majority stake in you know, 65 billion barrels of Venezuelan oil, it points to the fact that the U.S. really launched this intervention specifically for its own economic gain, or at least that's been one of the major results that's come out of it. And this is part of the larger sort of what Donald Trump says is an America first, but, you know, actually a very self-interested U.S. policy, which is that we act around the world in places where there's kind of a U.S. gain to come from that. And we see the U.S. playing a very large role in terms of how we redraw the map around the world, but especially in Latin America, where the U.S. is welcoming a number of new right-wing leaders in countries throughout the region, and in many cases is looking for a way that it can create economic gain from those tighter relationships. So it's very self-interested, and many people are also looking at it as a form of, you know, neocolonialism or economic colonialism.
1: That's Andrew Roth from The Guardian, Robbie Grammer from The Wall Street Journal is here, and Jack Detch from Politico. I'm Todd Zwillick. You're listening to 1A. Well, we leave the United Nations General Assembly for some important news from the African continent, starting with escalating violence in Ethiopia's Tigray region and concerns over return to a devastating civil war there. Authorities with the Tigray People's Liberation Front, the TPLF, said on Thursday that they are in a, quote, full-blown war with Ethiopia's government. The TPLF is the largest political party in the region. On Sunday, it announced an alliance with six other armed groups, all aiming to overthrow Ethiopian Prime Minister Abiy Ahmed. Jack, the last time Tigray went to war with the federal government in Ethiopia was 2020. It lasted until 2022. This floored me. 600,000 people were killed by estimates in that conflict. At the time, Tigray forces were not allied with any other groups in Ethiopia. And the government is also accusing neighboring Eritrea for financially backing the Tigray, which Eritrea denies. What makes this round of the conflict unique? Where are we headed here?
3: Well, this kind of looks like a dog's breakfast. It's the old Tigray war with the alliances all mixed up, split on its head. At one point, we had, as you said, Ethiopia and Eritrea allied and the Amhara fighting against the Tigrayans. Now we have that almost split. Ethiopia pointing fingers at Eritrea, that it's supporting members of this new coalition that the Tigray People's Liberation Front, which used to be part of the government, is setting up. So this is kind of the danger here, that you have less unity. It could be very dangerous. It's not just this straightforward conflict between the central Ethiopian government and the Tigrayans. You have armed groups in many different regions, a worsening rivalry geopolitically, and then, of course, Sudan knocking on the door.
1: Meanwhile, I want to bring you up to speed on this. The Democratic Republic of Congo says it's running out of health workers needed to combat the Ebola outbreak in that country. Cases have surged 73% in the DRC's province of North Kivu. More than 3,700 people have died since May due to Ebola. The outbreak is the second deadliest on record, behind the outbreak from 2014 to 2016. The Trump administration is pledging and upping aid to the DRC now because of Ebola, after deep cuts to health programs, USAID, and medical personnel that have affected not only government public health forces, but also NGOs like the International Rescue Committee and others. Deep cuts in DOGE and other cuts to USAID. So now sort of a clawback of U.S. funds as Ebola continues to spread in the Democratic Republic of Congo. We have just a minute before we're going to round out the hour. One quick thought from each of you. I'd like to get inside your reporters' notebooks. Give a sense of what stories you think are going to be important next week, what you're watching, what we should be watching. Andrew, you go first.
0: Yeah, I mean, one thing that I'm just really interested in is the kind of, the spread of the conflicts that are taking place in Gaza, and also, you know, settlements in the West Bank, and the way that it's kind of pervading, you know, all parts of the news agenda, you know, even spreading into the culture war. So one thing that, you know, we've been watching quite closely is first the rollout of a major documentary film called Naza that is, you know, in the Israelis are now threatening or considering at least tabling a bill to take citizenship away from the people who were behind it, from the documentary filmmakers. Mm. So the ways that that's playing out right now in Israel and what the reaction will be is one thing that I'm focused on.
1: Robbie?
5: One country we haven't heard about yet during the Trump-Xi meeting, North Korea. Trump has clearly opened the door, said, I'm willing to talk with North Korean leader Kim Jong-un, keep it up. We'll see if that happens. There's a bunch of multilateral meetings coming up in the next few months where Trump could try to do that. Right now, the ball is in Kim Jong-un's court.
1: Jack.
3: The Miami G20 looks like it has more smackdowns than a WWE pay-per-view. Trump, Xi, Trump, Zelensky, Putin. How about being a fly on the wall for that one?
1: How about it? At Doral, where diplomacy and money flow. You listen to the Roundup often enough. You know that David Rennie, friend of the Roundup, loves to hate panda diplomacy. Listen.
7: The giant panda has been an envoy of friendship between the Chinese and Americans. Here, I have a piece of good news. In a few days, two pandas, Ping Ping and Fu Shuang, will come to their new home in Zoo Atlanta, and meet with the American people.
1: David Rennie cringes in London for The Economist as Chinese President Xi Jinping at the White House on Thursday restores a program that had temporarily lapsed in Georgia. Keep in mind, we do have pandas in Washington. This is panda diplomacy. We've covered it here on the Roundup. It's a real thing. And everyone at the National Zoo and who loves the National Zoo in Washington can tell you that. ATL, what can I say? Enjoy your pandas. A big thanks to our panelists and in the studio for the week. Jack Detch, defense reporter at Politico, and Robbie Grammer with The Wall Street Journal. Andrew Roth in New York for The Guardian. Mike Kidd is our sound designer and engineer. Aileen Humphreys is our senior producer. Maya Garg, panda fan, senior managing producer. And this program comes to you from WAMU, part of American University in Washington. It's distributed by NPR. Have a great weekend. I'm Todd Zwillick. This is 1A.

0: 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Go and Do Likewise urges people to reclaim faith as a force for good, to do right by our neighbors, and to unite our country. This is NPR.
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8: I am not going to debate, and that's my final decision.
7: The November midterms are underway, but where are the debates? This hour, we've got the next best thing. 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Also, a discussion on affordable housing. 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And then...
9: people have been thinking about this since humanity began writing down their thoughts.
7: A new podcast series says it's not a matter of if there's intelligent life out there, but when we find them. I'm Carlton Gillespie in Miami. The week is just about over. It's time for the Florida Roundup.
10: Live from NPR News, I'm Lakshmi Singh. The U.S. Supreme Court has revived for now a federal data system the Department of Homeland Security revamped into a tool to check the citizenship of millions of Americans on voter rolls. The tool has mistakenly flagged some eligible voters as potential non-citizens. The news about the SAVE system comes as the Trump administration has been pouring resources into searching for non-citizens on voter rolls ahead of the upcoming midterm elections. Any impact on the midterms remains unclear. President Trump is hosting Chinese leader Xi Jinping for a third day. Great visit and great things for both countries, he says.
11: It's been just very, very productive.
10: However, NPR's Emily Fang reports that while Xi's first state visit to the U.S. in more than a decade was full of ceremony, it's widely described as light on substance.
12: Chinese leader Xi Jinping and his wife arrived at the White House and were welcomed by Trump and the First Lady. They're spending the afternoon here in the National Archives, where in the main foyer they'll walk past original copies of the Constitution, Declaration of Independence, and the Bill of Rights. An administration official says on temporary display is a letter sent from the Qing Dynasty to the U.S. during the 19th century, and a brick from the Great Wall of China is also on temporary display in the National Archives. Outside the archives, the faint chant of anti-Chinese Communist Party protesters could be heard. Emily Fang, NPR News, Washington.
10: President Trump continues to resist calls for an AI development slowdown, citing competition from China. He, House Speaker Mike Johnson, and tech CEOs are expected to hold AI talks next Tuesday. Well, Pope Leo XIV is adding his voice to global calls for major tech companies to do a better job of protecting humanity from the threats of artificial intelligence.
13: While intelligence is attributed to computational systems, We struggle to recognize the inalienable dignity of human persons whose lives are judged according to the criterion of efficiency, and when deemed no longer productive, they're rejected and discarded.
10: The Pope speaking in Paris today. Israeli Prime Minister Benjamin Netanyahu returns to Israel today after a brief visit to New York to address the UN General Assembly. Here's NPR's Kat Lonsdorf.
14: As Netanyahu stepped up to the podium, dozens of diplomats in the audience stood and walked out. Netanyahu then referred to them as, quote, moral cowards. He celebrated and defended the U.S.-Israeli war in Iran and defended Israel against much of the criticism from many world leaders this week, calling them, quote, tyrants. Several accused Israel of genocide in Gaza, a claim Netanyahu rejected. The combative address comes as Netanyahu faces a tight election next month that will decide if he remains prime minister. His U.N. address was largely viewed as a campaign speech back home. Netanyahu met with very few world leaders while in New York, and notably not President Trump.
10: That's Kat Lonsdorf. It's NPR.
15: Good afternoon. This is WJCT News, 89.9 in Jacksonville. I'm Stephen Ponson. It is 12:04. A boil water advisory in place for parts of Hilliard and western Nassau County is over. The advisory had been in place since last week for areas west of the railroad tracks and was put in place due to a contractor rupturing a water main. County's emergency management says residents may resume normal water use. After denying a developer's application to build more than 4,000 homes on farmland near Nocatee, the St. Johns County Commission will reconsider two communities on farmland near I-95 and State Road 207 that the board previously okayed. The projects, known as Heritage Development East and West, could bring as many as 15,000 homes to 1,100 acres of land on either side of the interstate. The applications came to the county as part of a new Florida law that gives landowners more authority to build on so-called agricultural enclaves, which are parcels of farmland surrounded by housing or other development. County leaders have complained that the law subverts local control. Now a potential legal challenge against the law is in the works. The county commission will debate whether to stand by its previous approvals. The meeting begins at 9 in the morning on Monday in the county auditorium on San Sebastian View. Should be a cool day of weather here in northeast Florida, relatively cool at least. Temperatures only reaching the upper 70s to lower 80s. We'll have breezy conditions out at the beaches and for inland locations. If you're headed out to the beaches, there is a moderate chance for rip currents to develop through the day.
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7: This is the Florida Roundup. I'm Carlton Gillespie. Believe it or not, the November midterm election is upon us. Some mail-in ballots have already been cast for Florida's next governor and U.S. senator, plus U.S. representatives and a host of state and local races. But something's missing this cycle. Where are the debates? It's part of a growing trend among political contests in the Sunshine State. Democrat David Jolly has said he will not debate his opponent, Republican Byron Donalds, in the gubernatorial race. Donalds, for his part, says he's agreed to three debates, but if Jolly won't budge, we'd have the first race for the governor's mansion without a debate in 50 years. However, we have the next best thing. This week in Fort Lauderdale at the Sunshine Economy Summit, hosted by our partner station WLRN, Jolly and Donalds spoke in the same room. Now, it wasn't a debate, but the candidates got to make their case in back-to-back, one-on-one conversations. We'll hear from them on key issues facing Floridians like affordability, insurance, and the impacts of Florida's Ballot Amendment 3, which seeks to reduce property taxes on homesteaded properties, but would drastically change how cities and counties collect tax revenue. And later, we'll hear from our partners at PolitiFact about what they got right and what they got wrong. But what about you? What do you think about the lack of debates in this election cycle? Are debates going out of style? What are voters missing out on when politicians won't debate? Is this a permanent shift in the way political campaigns are run?
17: Call us 305-995-1800 or email radio@thefloridaroundup.org. We'll start with Jolly, just like the summit did. And first, an elementary but no doubt important question. Why do you want to be governor of Florida?
8: I've been out of politics 10 years, long enough to tell the truth. The reality is, I think we're a nation that's broken. I think we're a state that's broken. You can see it, sure, in a culture that's more divided than ever before. Our politicians tell us if we hate each other just enough, our lives will get better, and I think it's wrong. But we also know the economy's slipping away from too many people. My wife and I have two young kids, 7 and 5, and I think this is a moment when history is watching, saying, what are you doing? Look, I want the economy to continue to grow in the state of Florida. I think economic growth is fantastic. We should let the private sector lead. But we've got a K-shaped economy that's calcifying and leaving too many people behind. And so whether it is an economy that's breaking or whether it is a culture that is now more divided than ever before, look, I do think we all are called to do what's within reach to try to fix the problems in front of us. You don't take on running for governor lightly, and frankly, you don't take it on if kind of the pathway doesn't open for you, right? A lot of people consider running for office, and that pathway just doesn't open. Somewhere between your convictions and, I believe, in the hand of providence, the moment arrived about a year and a half ago to consider running, and the doors just kind of kept opening. And I believe for our family, for my wife and I, for our kids, we're doing what's within reach right now to try to make a difference in a state and a nation that, again, I think we're broken. This is bigger than politics right now.
17: He also talked about his plan to lower insurance costs. Jolly has touted a state-backed catastrophe insurance fund. There is already a Florida Hurricane Catastrophe Fund. It's known as the CAT Fund. Jolly described why his plan is different and pushed back on a Donald's Attack ad that's called it a $1,000 hurricane tax.
8: It's very different, and let me hit something right on the head. Despite the commercials, I don't support a $1,000 hurricane tax, and it's an absolute lie. And in fact, I will tell you that tax is part of current Florida law that my opponent supports and that has been on the books for a long time. My plan would actually repeal the $1,000 hurricane tax, but truth isn't a convenient currency in politics these days. What I have proposed and understand in Congress, I introduced a national catastrophic fund. They called it socialism then. I've introduced a state catastrophic fund. It's called the same thing. And let me tell you what we currently have. Folks, we currently have a state hurricane fund with about $12 billion in it, and it's used to reinsure and bail out insurance companies. We already have a hurricane fund. What I'm proposing is actually a hurricane fund that absorbs the risk of hurricanes and natural disasters, takes wind coverage out of the private market, cuts insurance by 60 to 70%. We are not going to solve this without government taking on a larger role in backing this. Otherwise, people are going to be priced out of their homes.
17: Jolly does not support Amendment 3. He says he realizes that Floridians are looking for relief, but that the cost to cities and counties would be too great.
8: I respect what voters will decide on this because I think people are begging for property tax relief. I don't think the math works, and I think we know that because even Ron DeSantis now won't campaign for Amendment 3, and our sheriffs have come out and said, please don't do this. It's going to defund services. I think Miami-Dade will lose maybe $480 million, close to $500 million by year two. That's going to defund critical services. Even Ron DeSantis, when he introduced this idea, said we're going to need a backfill revenue provision, and the legislature didn't put it forward. I will respect whatever voters decide. It will create a crisis, and the question is, who do you trust to manage that crisis when it happens? Here's what I would like to consider. Two things, you know, very briefly. Before Amendment 3, I was proposing, and I still support, it's just been sidelined in this race by Amendment 3. I think we need a first-time home buyer homestead exemption. Because understand, 25 years into Save Our Homes, we've so artificially imbalanced the tax rates between the longtime homeowner and the first-time home buyer. That new home buyer has a tax bill that jumps by 400 or 500%. Between that and insurance, there's a reason first-time home buying age is now 40 years old compared to about 28.
17: He does have another idea for how to achieve some property tax relief.
8: But here's the second area I would like to lead the state into a conversation. It's going to sound a little wild here. What if we considered local control of homestead exemptions? hear me out here. Keep the baseline at the state. Don't repeal the current state homestead exemption. But understand what a $250,000 homestead exemption does to Miami-Dade wreaks havoc. But can a large county survive? Sure, you're going to feel the pain, but it survives. But Levy, Lafayette, Putnam, our rural counties are bankrupted. Bankrupted within the next few years. So if we currently trust counties to consider millage and taxes on the front end, spending on the back end, what if we actually return to local control of exemptions and give the counties greater discretion to determine where to scale up exemptions, which properties to qualify it for, what occupations, what homesteads, whether it's business, commercial, rent?
17: And for anyone still holding a candle that a debate might happen?
8: No, I am not going to debate, and that's my final decision, and here's why. I think there is an immense amount of bad faith and dishonesty in our politics today writ large. I'll give Byron grace and not lay this at his feet. The amount of bad faith and vitriol is real. Our politics are broken. We're more divided than ever before. Our politicians just seem to tell us every day if we hate each other enough that somehow our life will get better. That doesn't help the state. I'm asking to be the leader of the spade, and I want to lead with my actions, what I'm saying with my words. I don't want to further devolve our conversation now that has led to this point of bad faith and toxicity and even further bad faith and toxicity.
17: Donald has called Jolly's decision on debates silly and said we could do it right here in the room.
18: We could have set up a third chair and done it, but it is what it is. Look, at this point, I think what's important for the people of Florida is that they just hear the contrast between both of us. I think also with social media being what it is today, voters have an opportunity to hear very clearly from just about any candidate they want to hear from. On our campaign, we post all of our events live in real time. You can see them. You can hear the contrast. I think it's important for a candidate to be there and take that incoming from all voters about the issues they care about. I think specific to the debates, he should stop running. We can do it anytime, any place, anywhere. I've agreed to three. Let's do it.
17: But after that settled down, he was asked why he wants the job.
18: I think Florida, we are in a position of being the best state in America. I truly believe that. I think if you look at the movement of feet, Milton Friedman always said that you can judge public policy by the movement of feet. People go to a jurisdiction where public policy is at its best. Conversely, people leave a jurisdiction where public policy is at its worst. This is why you've seen more Americans move to Florida than any other state in the country. Conversely, they're leaving California, leaving Minnesota, leaving New York, leaving New Jersey. There's a reason for that. We've had consistent common sense leadership in our state for really going on 30 years now, and that's actually also led the transformation into why Americans are choosing to relocate not just their families but their companies, why young kids like myself are choosing to come to college in this state to get educated because it's widely viewed as the best one state. My mission is to make sure that Florida remains number one while addressing some of the key issues impacting everybody, insurance, housing costs, making sure young people can get into the game, not just of home ownership, but having a high paying job where they can put food on a table and a roof over their head. And that just doesn't happen by accident. It takes consistent leadership over time to see those things become a reality. I love this state. I've lived here now for 30 years. I want it to continue to be the best state in America. And that's my mission in running for governor.
17: On insurance, he says there's a legislative fix to the CAT fund that could bring down premiums for Floridians.
18: Right after Hurricane Wilma, about 20 years ago, the legislature put in a 25% surcharge on top of the premiums that are paid into Florida's CAT fund. We put it in place during that time because the CAT fund was almost empty, and Tallahassee moved quickly to make sure that the CAT fund was shored up. Today, once we get through this hurricane season, then the CAT fund is estimated to have somewhere between $13 and $13.5 billion. So why do we have a 25% kicker on top to keep filling a CAT fund whose statutory limit is $17 billion? My view is get rid of the kicker. That would lower premiums for every policyholder in the state because they're not having to pay it into the CAT fund. So you want to see that be borne out in people's premiums. By the way, that's what would happen anyway, because the additional kicker is paid for by policyholders. So we want to make sure that we pass those savings on to the people of Florida. Get rid of that kicker. You don't really need that. If you're thinking about what happens if the CAT fund ever got depleted again, we can come up with some other solutions to deal with that. That's one of the many solutions we're going to bring to reforming insurance in Florida.
17: Unlike his opponent, Donald supports Amendment 3, property tax revenue has gone up due to new homes being built and existing property values going up. But Donald says local governments should have adjusted their rates to flatten this increase.
18: Local governments had an opportunity over the last 6 years to go to a rollback rate to actually smooth out the increases. Most municipalities and counties did not do that. What they said was, we didn't raise your taxes while property values were going up. So while your budgets did not adjust, or quite frankly, especially over the last 4 years or so, inflation was almost double digits through most products that people were buying every single day, county government and city government said, we're just going to keep taxes the same, even though values rose on everybody and they collected more tax revenue. The people of Florida do need relief.
17: He also said there are ways for cities and counties to raise money outside of ad valorem revenue.
18: One of the revenue streams that very quietly county managers and city managers are talking about, let me just give you a preview. What they're talking about right now, and especially in the larger counties like Miami-Dade County, Broward County, Palm Beach County, Orange, Hillsborough, Duval, they're already talking about non-ad valorem assessments. They have that ability to do that under state law today. They just have never really done that because ad valorem has just given them the money that they've needed, so they haven't really worried about doing that. So if Amendment 3 passes, I would assume that a lot of these counties are going to go into a special hearing, and there's going to be some non-ad valorem assessments that are going to be passed.
17: That being said, he doesn't support those efforts.
18: Yeah, we would focus in on it because I don't think that it's okay just to say, well, we can't get our money this way, so now we're going to get our money that way. What we need to be thinking about is budgetary restraint while making sure that key services are provided.
17: So now that you've heard from the candidates, it's time to separate political fact from fiction. Helping us to do just that through our partnership with PolitiFact is Sam Putterman. Sam, you were in the room when Jolly and Donald spoke yesterday. You heard Jolly make this claim about how Floridians feel about data centers.
19: 75% of the state is saying, please don't do this right now. Give us more time. Let's study it. We don't want data centers. 75% of the state says don't do it. The job of elected officials is to listen to voters.
17: What can you tell us about that claim?
20: Yeah, so that's mostly true. While researchers warn that, you know, public opinion on a fast developing issue can be a moving target, most recent polls show surging dissatisfaction among Floridians about data centers. So, for example, a July University of North Florida poll found that 68% of Floridians surveyed opposed building new data centers in their areas, and other state polls typically found more Floridians against new data centers than were for them, with opposition, you know, ranging from about 50% to 79%.
17: And we also heard earlier, but Jolly touched on his state fund that would take wind insurance off the private market in the state, and what he says could cut insurance costs by 60 to 70%. Are those numbers accurate?
20: Yeah, so experts told us that, you know, the savings are unlikely to be as much as Jolly says. You know, his campaign calculated that removing wind coverage on a $300,000 home where owners were paying around $7,100 a year in insurance, their bill would decrease by about $2,500 a year, which is about 64% in savings. And experts did say that removing wind coverage from the private market would decrease consumers' bills, at least initially, and could also produce savings by removing private profit, which is baked into premiums. But the fund would also require operating expenses to process claims, experts said, who also added that if private wind coverage is completely removed, the risk would then be borne by all consumers, not just homeowners. And that's because having one state-backed insurer could create a redistribution of costs. And that's via emergency assessments if the fund required a bailout, right, after a catastrophic storm. And these fees currently, at least under current law, can be levied on nearly all Florida insurance policies. So that's auto insurance, home insurance, business insurance. So it's kind of difficult to know exactly how much savings Floridians would see when there's all these other factors at play.
17: For Donald, when he was touting the successes of the state of Florida, he said you can judge public policy by the movement of feet, and that more of those feet, more people are moving to Florida than any other state in the country. Did he get that right?
20: Yeah, so we found that Donald's is close, but Florida is no longer the number one state for net in-migration. That distinction now belongs to Texas, with Florida coming in second, as new data shows the state's migration boom kind of starting to trail off. A June University of Florida report found that migration to Florida kind of cooled in 2025, particularly in high-cost areas. So researchers said that new in-migration dropped to about 201,000 residents last year. That's down from the from the state's migration peak in 2022, when we saw nearly 599,000 new residents. And growth really shifted to mid-sized counties, such as, you know, Polk, Pasco, Marion, which continued to gain residents, while several larger metro counties like Miami-Dade and Broward saw population losses. And researchers said those findings really illustrate changing housing demand in Florida.
17: Finally, Donald's defended his support of President Donald Trump's tariffs. A report from the conservative-leaning National Taxpayers Union said Trump's tariffs are costing the average Florida household about $1,300 per year. Donald's countered that with this claim, saying recent tax cuts have saved Floridians more than tariffs have cost them.
18: Tax refunds are at the highest level they've ever been in the history of the United States. So when you take the tariff number of $1,300, I will take your number, but I will cede you the $3,200 that the average Floridian has paid less in taxes, meaning $3,200 more in their pocket today. And that does help a Floridian be able to afford their life.
17: Sam, what can you tell us about that math?
20: Right. So when he was talking about, you know, seeing tax refunds, and we looked at him saying they're the highest level they've ever been in the history of the United States. He also said the average Floridian was paying about $3,200, right, less in taxes. And that part is accurate, though it does rely on payroll withholding that may not last. So Americans received an average of $3,034 refund on their taxes in 2025. In 2026, that increased to about $3,273. So $3,273, which is about an 8% jump. And one analysis did find that Florida residents received the highest refunds in the U.S. this year among any state, averaging around $4,400 per taxpayer after adjusting for inflation. And that is, of course, as you mentioned, from President Trump's One Big Beautiful Bill Act, which passed in July 2025. That permanently lowered individual tax rates and raised the standard deduction, which resulted in these larger refunds. But because the law took effect, you know, months after most employees' withholding rates were already set for the year, and because the IRS didn't update those payroll tables until after it passed, you know, employers were still withholding more tax, you know, than necessary for paychecks, which resulted in these bigger refunds. So it's kind of unclear how much this will change going forward, because it will depend on, you know, how employers and employees update those rates.
17: Sam Putterman has joined us, separating political fact from fiction through our partnership with PolitiFact. Sam, thank you so much for joining us.
20: Of course. Thanks for having me.
17: You are listening to the Florida Roundup from your Florida Public Radio station.
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0: President Calvin Coolidge stayed at Lakeside Inn for a month. 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We'll discuss 17th century St. Augustine and the impact of President Dwight D. Eisenhower on Central Florida. That's Florida Frontiers, Friday night at 11 on WJCT News 89.9.
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17: This is the Florida Roundup. I'm Carlton Gillespie. Next week on our program, from gas to groceries, prices are going up in Florida. But so is the state's minimum wage, from $14 to $15 an hour. Florida voters approved a ballot proposal in 2020 to raise the minimum wage $1 a year until it reached $15. That final increase happens next week. But some say it still isn't high enough.
22: Every little bit helps, but Florida's housing wage for somebody to pay exactly 30% of their income for their rent for a two-bedroom apartment at the fair market wage is $38 an hour.
17: That's Ann Ray, manager of the Florida Housing Data Clearinghouse at University of Florida Schimburg Center for Housing Studies. You'll hear more from her on housing affordability coming up. So, will you soon see a rise in your paycheck? How will this increase impact your budget? Or maybe you're a business owner now looking to cut costs elsewhere. Let us know what you think of the change. Send us an email, radio@thefloridaroundup.org. That's next week. This week, we're continuing our discussion about the way politics has changed in Florida, namely why statewide officials aren't debating anymore. And to help us with that is Susan McManus, political analyst and distinguished university professor emerita of political science at the University of South Florida. Susan, welcome to the Roundup.
2: Thanks for having me. Happy Friday.
17: Happy Friday. Yeah. So first, let's hear from JP in Sarasota. JP wants to talk about why he thinks debates aren't worthwhile. JP, go ahead. You're on the Florida Roundup.
3: Hi, guys. This doesn't particularly have to do with Donald or Jolly, mm-hmm. but I found that when these candidates have these debates, when they get answered a question, asked a question, they just pivot to a talking point. And you end up hearing basically what amounts to a campaign stump speech. That's it.
17: So not genuine is your take.
3: Yeah, they're not really answering the question. They're just telling you what the point is they want to get across. And like I said, it's just like listening to a campaign speech, a stump speech.
17: Thanks, JP. Susan, how common is JP's sentiment there?
2: Extremely so, particularly since we always tout the fact that the greatest thing about debates is that candidates can stand side by side and answer questions and the vote on really big issues, and the voters can pick sides or determine whether they're going to vote or not. The problem with that is this. Rarely do the moderators in these debates ask exactly the same question to each candidate. Mm. And that yields exactly what he was talking about, because the candidates know that they can go off on their own way and think that maybe the voters don't notice. But your viewer is obviously a very savvy voter.
17: Well, okay, let's talk about the timeline of this trend. Just how new is the scarcity of debates? Like, what is the timeline of debates falling out of favor as a tool for these campaigns?
2: It's began in like the 2016, 18, 20. It's been ongoing. It's just picking up speed everywhere. Some of it has to do with people are just not interested in politics. We have the lowest number of people at the moment that are really following it. Mm. A lot of people also don't trust the candidates, and they don't like their ads. We're at a moment, a really unique moment right now, where there's terrific distrust in government, the media, politicians, high-tech, you know, billionaires. It's yielding a lot of questions about what turnout's going to look like. But this sort of pattern of not wanting to debate is not only just because people like your listener was saying was related to what they say. A lot of it is they don't have the time, and they certainly don't go to some of the media that's most likely to actually host these kinds of debates.
17: Yeah, I think that's interesting, right? The time and the availability. I mean, we heard Byron Donalds earlier in this program mention the prevalence of social media, where he feels he can just connect with voters right there. Is this part of a product? Is that politicians are much more accessible, say, on a smartphone than they are in a 3-hour televised cable news debate?
2: 100%. And the Pew Research Center and YouGov have both done some outstanding surveys of exactly this kind of thing. But we would be remiss if we didn't talk about another huge challenge, and that is there is a massive generational split. Mm. In terms of where people get their news media and where they go first to find out about things and which ones they trust, and particularly where they go to find out news about politics. So if you host something somewhere, that may draw a certain demographic. If you host it in another venue, it may draw another crowd. It's why some candidates, including David Jolly, have said that sometimes being able to have presentations in 300 town halls reaches more directly people who are interested in voting than a debate televised in a news channel that's really not accessed by very many people. And particularly this year, 37% of Florida's registered voters are the two youngest generations. They don't go to television very much for their news about politics or much of anything else. So if you want to reach that demographic, which both Democrats and Republicans say they must reach, because that's a growing demographic that tends to not really lean heavily into either party and sometimes registers more as no party affiliation. So Florida is really the epicenter and the beginning point of what we're going to see across the nation in this generational split and how to reach voters.
4: And it's certainly going to impact, like we mentioned, the gubernatorial race, not having debates as of now. Jolly seems pretty final on it. The Senate campaigns not having a debate and numerous state and House seats. Well, Susan, thank you so much for joining us. Susan McManus is a political analyst and a distinguished university professor emerita of political science at the University of South Florida. Thank you so much for being with us.
2: Thank you for having me.
4: Now we step away from politics to talk about affordable housing. Florida is the most rent cost burden state in the country. Around 60% of this state's 2.9 million renters spend more than 30% of their monthly budget on rent. 30% of those spend more than half their budget on housing. To try and solve that crisis, Florida's Live Local Act was touted as a tool to increase the amount of affordable housing, but it preempted local zoning laws. Essentially, if developers promised they would build a certain number of units of affordable units on their projects, they could bypass local zoning regulations that limited density. That law was passed in 2023. So 3 years on, what's been the real impact on the people who rent? To help us answer that question is Ashaun Nesbitt, Chief Operating Officer for the Florida Housing Coalition. Ashaun, thank you so much for joining us.
5: Thank you for having me today.
4: So I want to start, I think we should start by kind of clarifying the definition here. Affordable housing sounds like a nebulous term, right? Just anything you can afford. But for the purposes specifically of this Live Local Act and for the state, it means something very specific, right?
5: That's right. So the Live Local Act, and most people are familiar or know about the land use mandate, which refers to affordable housing as affordable to households that have an income at or below 120% of an area median of an area's median income.
4: And that's a pretty key distinction too, right? Because I guess by the virtue of it being 120% of the middle of the median income, by its very definition, it's not affordable for everyone below that.
5: Yeah, so for those that are, you know, targeting, you know, that upper income, yes, so it's not going to be affordable necessarily to someone at 80% of the area median income, but it does allow for folks to reach those lower incomes with those developments.
4: Right, but there is a range, right? It's like 80 to 120% counts as affordable, but below 80 is considered workforce. Do I have that right?
5: So it's actually the opposite. So that 80 to 120% is considered, you know, workforce in the lexicon.
4: Okay, right.
5: And below 80% is that traditional affordable housing income band.
4: Okay, and it's kind of a you know, this 120% of median income is, it kind of ends up being a pernicious statistic here, because generally the less you make, the lower your percentage of the area median income is, the more rent cost burdened you are.
5: That's right. According to the data and what we're seeing in markets, you know, once you get below 80%, you know, that's where we really start to see the higher cost burden. Those that are kind of in that 80 to 120%, the majority of those households aren't yet cost burdened in most markets.
4: And I get the sense that it affects different career choices, right? Different professions differently, right? I mean, how many teachers are making 120% of the median income versus, you know, finance traders, right? So it seems like there is, just kind of by the way the definition is set up, it's made it more difficult for certain people who work in certain professions to get access to this kind of housing.
5: Yeah, so when you look at it, you know, it's based off of household income.
17: Right.
5: So, you know, if you're a teacher and you're a single person, most likely, you know, you are, you know, at 80% or below. If you're a teacher in a two-person household, you know, you may not meet that definition. So if you

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2: Florida Schoenberg Center for Housing Studies.
3: So it does, on the one hand, open up things like commercial and industrial sites, and certainly in some cases allows a lot more intensity of use on those sites than it would if the land was just multifamily to begin with, residential to begin with. It doesn't mean you can build anything you want.
2: So, Ashan, it doesn't let developers build anything they want, but what does it allow developers to do?
4: Yeah, so it does give developers the opportunity to build residential and commercial and industrial zones. In some cases, they might not have been allowed to do that under the traditional zoning district. So it does allow for that use. It does allow for a higher level of density. And basically all of this is to really open up more development sites for housing that's affordable to the workforce and those that are in that lower income band. But yes, there are still some limitations as to what can actually be built there. There's some flexibilities, but definitely some limitations as well.
2: So what kind of limitations are there? So say there's, you know, you can build in these spaces that weren't meant to be, by county or city zoning, meant to have something like a 4, 5, 6-story apartment building with affordable units or even taller. What are the limitations there for developers?
4: Yeah, so there are some outright limitations, you know, based upon the location, near airports and things like that. Also, you know, there's some limitations in terms of height. Now, there are some greater flexibilities, you know, but also, you know, some limitations in terms of, you know, going a certain number of stories high. You know, there's still kind of all the other things that they have to meet. So everything that's within a local government's zoning regulations with some additional flexibilities, but in terms of setbacks, in terms of, you know, landscaping, you know, all of those types of things, they still have to meet those things, which I think is very important because it definitely encapsulates the values, you know, for that particular community, things that they want to see. But, you know, those limitations still exist. Mm-hmm. I think what it gives is the flexibility in terms of the use where they didn't, you know, have that use before.
2: I'm Carlton Gillespie. You're listening to the Florida Roundup from your Florida Public Radio station. Ashan, I want to make sure that, we clarify this here. You know, we're talking about housing units, and these live local developments are often targeted at renters, right? Like, these are units that are affecting the rent cost burden that we talked about earlier.
4: That's right. So this law primarily focuses on increasing the number of rental units that are available in a particular community.
2: Well, yes. And what can you tell us about, I don't know if you have numbers, statewide or in specific areas, about how much affordable housing has actually been built through Live Local?
4: Yeah, so we've been tracking, and our tracking is not perfect, but we've been tracking about 70,000, you know, proposed units. You know, of those, about 10,000 are under construction. And I have to say, you know, this law has definitely benefited both bringing new developers to the table, as well as, you know, our traditional affordable housing developers that now have more sites to choose from. So some of the first units that are coming out of the ground are actually those traditional affordable units, for tax credit developers that are really targeting those at or below 80%.
2: And so what's been the impact? I mean, has this really helped? I mean, you talk 10,000 units are under construction, but I mean, we're talking about 870,000 renters in the state are paying more than 50% of their income for rent. I mean, how much impact is this really making?
4: Yeah, I would say, you know, the first impact is that the production has definitely increased overall in terms of rental housing production. I think we are yet to see, you know, what the long-term impacts will be in terms of how this has impacted, you know, overall rates, you know, in a particular community going down, just because there's more supply. So, you know, I think we've yet to see that. But I will say kind of these initial impacts is that, you know, there are just more sites that are available, more units that are starting to come out of the ground. And of course, development takes time. And when the need is right now, but I think that we can't overlook that there's been more production, and that I think we will

0: start to see some impacts on overall markets in terms of rental rates.
1: I think that is a very poignant thought there at the end, right? Development takes time, but people are feeling they pay rent every month, right? But developments can sometimes take a year or two. I think it's also interesting you mentioned that there is benefit for developers who wouldn't normally go into affordable housing to do this. But I wonder if the effects haven't been felt, you know, entirely across the state. Are there any policy changes or changes to live local, or I know we're in election season, but maybe looking forward to the legislative session in Tallahassee, is there anything coming through that could further alleviate some of these affordable housing concerns?
0: Yeah, I think what is often overlooked is that, you know, the Live Local Act did create, you know, some new funding streams, you know, that we hope we'll come back. A big part of it was the innovative sale, which, you know, provided some additional funding to create more of those 80% and below units. And, you know, that was super important. And we saw some developments are benefiting from that. And, you know, we hope that that's something that comes back, with this legislative session. And so, you know, those are the types of things I think, you know, we should look forward to, you know, as we go into the 2027 session.
1: Ashaun Nesbitt is the CEO of the Florida Housing Coalition. Ashaun, thank you so much for joining the Florida Roundup.
0: Thank you very much.
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6: Mother. On the next Fresh Air, singer, songwriter, and guitarist Billy Strings. He's got one foot in traditional bluegrass and another in improvisational jam music, and he draws huge arena audiences. His new album, So Much for Goodbyes, is inspired by the death of his mother last year from an overdose. 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

0: This is the Florida Roundup. I'm Carlton Gillespie. State and local officials are working to stop the spread of dengue as locally acquired cases continue to rise. Three counties have issued local states of emergency this week: Pasco, Hillsborough, and Pinellas. The declarations allow county officials to bypass some administrative rules and procedures to speed up response. It also provides a path for federal reimbursement of certain expenses. Last week, the Florida Department of Health confirmed the state's first dengue-related death in nearly a century. Hillsborough County remains the epicenter of the outbreak, with 170 locally acquired cases reported since July. That's nearly 90% of the 190 cases statewide. Florida is on pace to surpass the highest number of cases in modern history, which was 199 in 2023. In other health news, a look at how growing vaccine skepticism is impacting healthcare providers in Florida. For decades, pediatricians have been practicing under the assumption that parents presume vaccines to be safe and effective. Now, with more and more misinformation about vaccines on social media and confusing rhetoric from politicians, physicians who treat kids have to change the way they practice. That's because before vaccines, pediatrics was an area of medicine focused on fighting infectious diseases. After vaccines, the modern-day practice has centered on prevention. And that's how most pediatricians have been trained in the last few decades. For our partner station WLRN in Miami, family medicine doctor Roshan Nebrajani Branson spoke with several pediatricians about how they're keeping up with the changes and how they're really doing.
1: Miami pediatrician Leah Utset decided to become a doctor while spending summers with her grandmother in Chattanooga, Tennessee.
2: My grandmother was a pediatrician, and I loved what she did. I loved that she worked with the entire family, that she was a part of kids' lives from day one.
1: And over the past 6 years practicing, Dr. Utset's grown to love it too.
2: I love walking families through hard moments and trying to figure out solutions over time. And there's so much I love about medicine. It's a hard time to be a pediatrician right now.
1: Last year, Florida Surgeon General called to end all vaccine mandates. And though policy has yet to change, the attempts to end mandates continue. For Dr. Utset, that's worrisome. Her grandmother treated children in her clinic long before most vaccines we use routinely today were even developed.
2: So she went to medical school in like the 40s, and that was before most of these vaccines existed. And she watched the process of the vaccines come into play, and she watched the process of lives being saved. She practiced till she was 89 years old, and she saw this evolution of vaccines saving hundreds of lives of kids that she was working with and the small community she worked in. So yeah, it's hard for all pediatricians. It's just, I think I carry some extra baggage with it because of that.
1: After 2 years of working as a general pediatrician at a busy practice in Miami, Dr. Utset decided she needed to shift gears. She's left daily clinical care. She'd missed doing research, and so now she'll be working in a more research-heavy role.
2: The big thing that really was draining on me more and more over the past 2 years was the climate around vaccines and children's health and all of the kind of painful misinformation around that.
1: Dr. David Higgins is a vaccine policy expert and assistant professor of pediatrics and public health at the University of Colorado School of Medicine.
3: While we see parents who are hesitant to vaccinate, the better story that the data is actually showing us is just how resilient confidence in vaccines is, despite all of the misinformation and misleading claims that are out there. Based on the most current data that we have, only around 1% of kids have never had a vaccine by the time they reach 2 years old. Now, it can be time and resource intensive to have these conversations over and over again with parents. It really can lead to fatigue in those conversations.
1: Pediatrics is already a field prone to burnout. With lower reimbursement rates than other specialties, packed schedules of routinely seeing anywhere from 20 to 30 patients a day, and the emotional toll of working with sick children. Dr. Gabriella Garodi is a pediatrician at Gables Pediatrics.
4: I would say that this intense mistrust, not just pediatricians, but in the medical field in general, is emotionally tolling. The best analogy that I heard about this problem is that what's happening now is kind of like being a pilot, and every passenger on the plane wants to know what every button on the console does. And I mean, at the end, certainly if that's what's going to make passengers feel comfortable about flying, then we got to do it, right? But there are going to be delays, right? There's going to be increased wait, increased frustration among patients, waiting with small kids in the office. Oftentimes we're working through lunch to try to catch up. And this isn't just myself, but my staff. It's actually been pretty difficult to keep a consistent staff because the work is hard and there are long hours. And at the end of the day, we're going home later. We have less time to spend with our own children, with our own families. And so all of that, of course, contributes to the burnout that we're all feeling.
1: In addition to the longer hours, the complexity of each visit increases. That's because the differential diagnosis, or that decision tree of what could be causing an illness, is much broader. A fever is more serious when you add the possibility of measles or pneumococcal. Diseases that in a vaccinated population aren't really on the radar, for example.
4: When everyone is at a different level of risk, it makes your job more challenging.
1: Dr. Garrodi went into the field because of her passion for prevention, and she sees vaccines as her strongest tool for that.
4: My most important role is to make sure that kids get vaccinated so that we can prevent vaccine-preventable illness.
1: Her office recommends all patients receive vaccines according to the schedule published by the American Academy of Pediatrics and mandates all school-required vaccines.
4: We have made commitments to our patients that they won't be exposed to unvaccinated patients in our waiting rooms. Our newborn patients that come in are unvaccinated and they're high risk. We have patients who are immune compromised, who have autoimmune diseases and who have cancer that may not be able to receive their vaccines according to their routine schedule.
1: Some parents ask to create their own schedules or space out vaccines and pick and choose which vaccines to give. President Trump's recent executive order called for splitting up the MMR into its component parts, measles, mumps, and rubella, which as of now is actually not available as individual doses in the United States.
4: Certain vaccines were really designed, and the data was actually clear that if they were given together, it actually improves the immune response. Not only is it safe, not only is it nicer to only get one shot versus three, but you actually get a more robust immune response. The second reason I don't think that spreading out vaccines is a good idea is because how do you choose which one's more important to give today versus next week versus the week after? The third is it reduces medical error. So if every single patient is on a different schedule, the likelihood that we're going to get a miscount or there's going to be an error in that administration is higher.
1: Most recently, the Florida Department of Health moved forward in the process to remove the four vaccines that are regulated at the level of the DOH for public school attendance. Those are hepatitis B, varicella for chickenpox, Haemophilus influenza type B, and pneumococcal conjugate vaccines. The other three vaccines, DTaP, MMR, and polio, which protect children against seven vaccine-preventable illnesses, are regulated by the Florida statutes and would have a lengthier repeal process, because they need to go through the House and the Senate. Even though the job may be getting harder, Dr. Garrodi says she has no plans to leave the field.
4: If I can prevent any one of those amazing kids from getting sick and hospitalized or, God forbid, dying from a preventable disease, then it's all worth it.
1: While Florida is leading the charge at ending vaccine mandates, Dr. Garrodi is committed to staying and practicing right here.
4: There's a lot more work that we have to do, but it's also why I think it's so important to stay, right? This is the place that I was born. It's the place I was raised, and it's where my community and my family is. I am definitely going to stick around to take care of my community and family here.
1: I'm Roshan Everjani Branston in Miami.
0: I'm Carlton Gillespie, and you're listening to the Florida Roundup from your Florida Public Radio station. Finally, this week on the Florida Roundup, let's stare for a moment into the cosmic void. Is anyone looking back? 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
0: 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The show is produced by Bridget O'Brien. 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WLRN's director of live original programming is Katie Munoz, and the vice president of radio is Peter Mayers. The program's technical director is MJ Smith. Engineering help from Doug Peterson, Harvey Broussard, and Ernesto J. Our theme music is provided by Miami jazz guitarist Aaron Libos at aaronlibos.com. 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
17: From WHYY in Philadelphia, this is Fresh Air. I'm David Biancooley, in for Terry Gross. Today, singer, songwriter, and guitarist Billy Strings. Strings is one of the rare bluegrass musicians who can fill arenas with tens of thousands of fans dancing to his innovative blend of traditional music, original songs, and fiery improvisation. He's been working to get to where he is for a long time.
18: I mean, I slept with my guitar when I was 4 or 5 years old. I'd put it right under the blankets with me. You know, I used to kiss it goodnight.
17: He'll also talk about why he decided not to cancel his show the day his mom died, and the addiction struggles his family faced throughout his childhood. He has a new album inspired by his mom. And critic at large John Powers reviews the new novel The Disappearers, which has been described as a masterpiece. First, the news.
19: Live from NPR News in Washington, I'm Lakshmi Singh. The U.S. Supreme Court has, for now, revived a federal data system the Trump administration revamped into a tool to check the citizenship of millions of registered voters. As NPR's Jude Jaffe Block reports, the tool had been used by some states before it was blocked by a federal judge for violating privacy protections.
20: The federal tool is called SAVE, and the Trump administration made major changes to it last year, including linking it to Social Security data for the first time. But the tool has mistakenly flagged some U.S. citizens as potential non-citizens, leading them to be taken off state voter rolls as a result. A federal judge in June said the modified version of SAVE trampled on the privacy rights of Americans and threatened the right to vote. But the Supreme Court lifted that block and opened the door for the new SAVE tool to be used in the lead up to the election for individualized determinations of citizenship. Federal law bars systematic purges of voter rolls this close to an election. Jude Jaffe Block, NPR News.
19: Presidents Trump and Xi Jinping are not saying much publicly. They discussed U.S.-China tensions over trade, Taiwan, and artificial intelligence during business hours. But in public, the leaders of the world's two biggest economies have been light on details other than Xi's announcement of more meetings to come. NPR's Rob Schmitz has been covering Xi's first state visit to the U.S. in more than a decade.
21: President Trump and First Lady Melania Trump welcomed Xi and his wife Peng Liyuan for a tea at the White House. Xi framed the meetings as productive and substantive, while President Trump said the discussions would bring great things for both countries and that, quote, farmers will be happy. But neither leader elaborated on the details of what was actually discussed during roughly 3 hours of meetings on Thursday. Xi Jinping said he looked forward to meeting President Trump two more times this year, first at the APEC meeting in the Chinese city of Shenzhen in November, and again at the G20 meeting in Miami in December. Rob Schmitz, NPR News, Washington.
19: People on the Big Island of Hawaii are under a hurricane watch. Hurricane Nola is expected to bring rain that can be measured not just in inches, but in feet. Here's NPR's Bill Chappell.
22: Hurricane Nola is not expected to make landfall on Hawaii's Big Island, but it's coming close enough to drop up to nearly 3 feet of rain in some areas over the weekend, according to the National Hurricane Center. That can cause dangerous flooding and mudslides. As of Friday morning, Nola's maximum winds were around 85 miles per hour, but it's expected to strengthen into a major storm. Forecasters say it will also move very slowly, increasing the risk of floods from sustained heavy rain. Schools are closed on Maui and the Big Island. Some are being used as shelters for people seeking safety. Bill Chappell, NPR News.
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23: And this is WJCT News 89.9 in Jacksonville. Good afternoon. I'm Sid Hoskinson. It's 4 minutes past one. The University of Florida Institute of Food and Agricultural Sciences is raising money to create a rapid response fund to battle invasive pests discovered in Florida's agricultural fields. Jessica Mazaros has our story.
24: Non-native bugs can hitch a ride on all kinds of plant material being shipped through Florida's nearly 30 ports. Edward Evans is with UF and based in Homestead. He says the state gets about one new pest or plant disease every month.
25: The problem is that we have to act with speed.
24: That's because pests and diseases can spread quickly. Scientists have to diagnose them, contain them, and eradicate them, all of which costs money. And it can take time to get funding approval. So Evans started collecting donations for a financial reserve of $250,000.
25: It's the difference between us managing a problem and us chasing a problem.
24: The emergency fund is meant to build back up once it's been used and once they find longer-term funding. I'm Jessica Mazaros in Tampa.
23: Governor Ron DeSantis amended an executive order this month to include the invasive mealybug, which threatens the state's sugarcane crops and has been confirmed in 25 Florida counties. 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
17: This is Fresh Air. I'm David B. Cooley. Today, singer, songwriter, and guitarist Billy Strings. He's one of the younger generation of musicians carrying the torch for traditional acoustic bluegrass. Even as his music incorporates exploratory improvisational jams and the occasional heavy metal guitar riff. He's been celebrated by both audiences and the music industry. His concerts fill huge arenas, and he's won 3 Grammys. Highway Prayers, released in 2024, is the first bluegrass album in over 20 years to reach number 1 on Billboard's all-genre Top 100 album sales chart. That album showcases the songwriting of Billy Strings and his terrific band. He has a new album inspired by the death of his mother last year from an overdose. It's titled So Much for Goodbyes. Here's the song Still I Crash, which he wrote about her.

Last year, Billy Strings released a live album with another ace bluegrass guitarist, Brian Sutton, called Live at the Legion. The duo performed in a more intimate setting than the arenas at which Strings usually plays. The American Legion Post 82 in East Nashville, playing a lot of music associated with Doc Watson. Billy Strings spoke with Fresh Air's Sam Brigger last year after that album was released. Let's hear the lead-off track from Live at the Legion, Nashville Blues, originally by the Delmore Brothers.

0: That's Billy Strings and Brian Sutton on the new album Live at the Legion. Billy Strings, welcome to Fresh Air.
1: Hey, thank you so much. Good to be here.
0: So how did the idea for this show and album come about?
1: Well, we did a live record, I don't know how long ago it was now, but we did one of our shows, you know, of our big jam grass stuff in the arenas, and it's just a different kind of energy, big psychedelic jams and big screaming audiences, and a lot of my favorite live recordings are tiny little small crowds where you can hear somebody knock over a beer bottle, or you know, you can hear the crowd, what they're saying. Yeah, we just kind of pulled up into the Legion Hall, and they were really cool to let us do that, and we had a small crowd there, and we played a bunch of music that we love. And Brian Sutton he's been one of my good friends for quite a few years now, and mentors and heroes, and he is one of the greatest guitar players ever.
0: Yeah, he's like a generation older than you, but I think he's perhaps like the go-to bluegrass session guitar player in Nashville these days. And so there's a long tradition of bluegrass guitar duos. There's, of course, Doc Watson and his son Merle. There's Norman Blake and Tony Rice and his brother Wyatt. It seems like kind of like a no-brainer, just two people playing guitar together. But it's actually like a little tricky. Your instruments are right in the same range, obviously. You're playing a lot of open strings. There's a lot of fast notes. It can get a little muddy. Like, what do you do so you're making sure you're not stepping on the other person?
1: You just try to listen. You know, if he's down low, I'll go high, or, you know, there's things like that you can do. A lot of these tunes, too, a beautiful thing about Doc and Merle and T. Michael Coleman, with those three instruments, they could make a big, fat chord, you know? Like when they ended a song and they played a chord, it was just this huge chord, because it's almost like hitting a piano in a couple different spots. You get these guitars to open up and sound big.
0: A lot of this material comes from Doc Watson. Like, some of these songs are songs that are part of his repertoire. And you said that most everything you do comes from Doc Watson. Can you talk about his influence on you?
1: Yeah, he's like the ground upon which I stand, you know. My dad played his music all around the house growing up, and by the time I could play guitar, you know, 5-6 years old, I was learning those tunes too. I might have been able to play some of them before I knew how to tie my shoes or something, you know. It was like I was learning how to speak and talk and walk, and I was learning all these Doc Watson tunes at the same time, and it was just like a religion in my house, you know. His music is just, it's the best.
0: I can hear some of his guitar playing in your playing, but what about his singing? Was that also influential? Like, he didn't have a big range, but he was expressive, and he is singing, I always think of it as very crisp.
1: I mean, I think his range was really kind of something to behold when you think about it. He had this great low baritone, and he could also yodel and get up into that really high falsetto, and you know, but with Doc, it was always just spoken. It was always the information of the song came through and the conversation of it. You know, people like him, people like Willie Nelson, people like Dolly Parton, these really great storytellers, when they're singing, you know, if you see Dolly Parton on TV singing and you press mute, it just looks like she's talking to you, because she is. She's telling the story. You know, that's one big thing that one of my vocal coaches that I've been working with, one of the big things that I took from some of those lessons was just give me the information, you know. I get on stage and I sing and I'm so worried about the pitch. Am I singing good? Is the tone good? Am I singing right? How's my timing? This and that. It's like taking the kids to the park and you're scared to let them go down the slide because you don't want them to get hurt. Yeah. It's like, geez, let them play, you know. And so if you focus on the story and telling the words, and, you know, it's just like, I know where the pitch is. I just need to tell the story.
0: So you're doing that more?
1: Trying to. It's easier said than done, all this stuff. You know, all the music, kind of zen, kind of mindful stuff that I've been getting into. It's kind of the inner game stuff. You know, I mean, I'm high strung. I got a lot of anxiety and stress, and I'm moving around a lot. I've been really busy the last several years, and I got a lot of my own personal stuff that just haunts me on a daily basis, and I try to do everything I can to just be cool and get my nervous system to chill, but it just seems like I don't know what I can do to calm it. You know, I do the best I can, and I'm doing okay, but it's a daily kind of struggle to just stay on the ground.
0: Does playing guitar help, or is playing guitar all caught up in all of that stuff because that's what you do for a living?
1: It depends on what kind of playing guitar, you know. If I'm on stage, that's where the joy is, you know. That's where the fun is. I kind of ride myself pretty hard about practice off stage.
0: Well, let's talk about that. You know, I noticed on social media like a year ago or so, you were popping up endorsing this online guitar program and talking about how you felt like you'd reached a plateau and you wanted to get better and get out of that. So what was going on?
1: The more I play shows, the more shows I play in a row, the more you can drive yourself back into these old default kind of almost like a rut mm-hmm. of playing licks you always play or playing, you know, you almost get sick of hearing yourself play the same thing and you're just going, oh, this is, you know, I'm not impressed. I'm not impressed with myself.
0: You know, I think it's, I don't know, there's something really honest about you talking about that, because here you are, you're playing for tens of thousands of people. Like, you're an incredible guitar player, and yet you still want to improve, and you care about your craft, and, you know, you're willing to talk about it. Like, I imagine there's people who are famous guitar players, too, who take lessons, but they probably wouldn't talk about it.
1: I don't know. I mean, what do you want me to say? I've kind of always thought I sort of sucked, you know, because I'm me. I'm going to be my own worst critic always. But I'm just, yeah, of course I'm going to talk about it. I mean, it's kind of interesting. It's like I never really took lessons. I just learned how to play from hanging out with my dad and listening to him play with my old Brad Lasko, my Uncle Brad. And I kind of just was seeped in this Monroe and Stanley Brothers and Flat and Scruggs and Larry Sparks and Jimmy Martin and Osborne Brothers and you know, of course, mainly Doc Watson. And I was kind of just soaked in that and marinated in that since I was a little kid. And that's how I just heard everything. It's kind of how I hear music. But I never took any lesson. I still don't know what a harmonic minor is. I don't know what the word, like, diatonic means. I don't, you know, I have no freaking idea. Bela Fleck says, hey, come play on my record. And I'm sitting in a room with Bela Fleck and Edgar Meyer and Chris Thiele, and they're saying, oh, yeah, it's just, you know, this is in, they're counting with all these numbers and letters and hieroglyphs and all sorts of stuff. And I'm just like, man, I don't even know what any of this means. I just know the song goes, ducka ducka down, down, down, ka ducka ducka ducka bow, ducka down, bow, down, ka doom, biddle diddle diddle. That's how the song goes to me. I couldn't tell you it in a math equation.
0: Well, Billy, if you wouldn't mind, doing another song for us that's one of your favorites.
1: I could do told you on the way over here I was listening to that Bears Sonic Journals, Doc and Merle, T. Michael, and man, they were sounding good, and they were doing this number here. It's called the Browns Ferry Blues.

0: That's Billy Strings playing Doc Watson. We'll hear more of the Billy Strings interview with Fresh Air's Sam Brigger after a break. 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
0: This is Fresh Air. We're listening to Fresh Air's Sam Brigger and his interview with songwriter and guitarist Billy Strings from last year. He has a new album called So Much for Goodbyes.
2: So, Billy, last year you came out with your album Highway Prayers. I wanted to play the second song from the album, In the Clear. This song is in the long tradition of happy-sounding, up-tempo bluegrass songs with really depressing lyrics. Can you talk about writing it?
3: Yeah, I mean, I don't know. I think this one was one that I wrote with my buddy Aaron Allen. He's a frequent collaborator. Me and him and John Weisberger get together a lot of times, and we've written quite a few songs together now. But as soon as I started reading some of the words, I knew I could hear it in my head that it happens like that a lot of times. You know, if I write something down, I'm thinking of the music as I'm writing it, you know, and it's like I write with the melody, you know.
2: This is the second song from the album, In the Clear, so why don't we hear this?

0: That's the song In the Clear from our guest Billy String's 2024 album, Highway Prayers. And this is with the band that you've been with for a while now. It's Billy Failing on banjo, Jared Walker on mandolin, Royal Massat on bass, and a newer member, Alex Hargraves, on fiddle. Well, Billy, some of your songs deal with some pretty heavy subjects that you've dealt with in your life, including, you know, losing friends to suicide, family and friends who are dealing with addiction, you know, feeling neglect when you were a kid. When you write songs about that stuff, is it helping you process those experiences? Is it easy to sing about that stuff once you've written the songs?
1: Sometimes it's hard. Sometimes it is definitely it's how I felt when I sang on stage the night my mom died. It was cathartic. It's cathartic. I've had songs that I've written, you know, about something totally different that I didn't realize I wrote for myself until months later. I write these words thinking that I'm giving some information to some people that might could hear it. Really, I'm the one that needs to hear it. And I wrote that for myself so that I could heal. And now I go sing it on stage. And there's also been songs, Stratosphere Blues and I Believe in You. You know, the other night I was singing that on stage and, you know, like I said, I wrote that before my mom had died, and now singing it after is just different. It's like I knew something or something, you know?
0: I'm sorry about your mom passing away. She died this last June. Would you mind singing a verse of that?
1: I could try. Let's see.

0: something like that, anyways, you know.
1: Yeah, that's a beautiful song. Thank you for playing that.
0: No problem, man.
2: Singer, songwriter, and guitarist Billy Strings speaking with Fresh Air's Sam Brigger last year. Strings has a new album, So Much for Goodbyes, inspired by the death of his mother last year. We'll hear more after a break, and critic at large John Powers reviews the new novel, The Disappearers, which has been described as a masterpiece. I'm David Bean Cooley, and this is Fresh Air.

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9: This is Fresh Air. I'm TV critic David Bianculli. Let's get back to Fresh Air's Sam Briggers interview with Grammy Award-winning singer, songwriter, and guitarist Billy Strings. He's both an innovator in the world of bluegrass and someone with a great knowledge and respect for that music's history. That mix of innovation and tradition in his music is one of the reasons he's got such a large fan base, from bluegrass traditionalists to heavy metal fans, and folks you see at a Grateful Dead show. He has a new album titled So Much for Goodbyes, inspired by the death of his mother last year from an overdose.
10: Well, Billy, when your mom died this last June, I think you heard in the morning, and you had a gig that night, you decided to play it. You got on stage and you made an emotional announcement about it, and you said that your mom would have wanted you to go on. She wouldn't have wanted you to cancel the show. Why is that?
11: The only reason she died is so she could, you know, space travel and be there. She was at all the shows, you know. She was always in the mix, right up front. She'd show up in New Orleans or Seattle or somewhere, and I wouldn't even know she was coming. She freaking hitchhiked there, you know. I was like, what? She walks in my green room. What the hell? You didn't even tell me you were coming, you know. She was just a wild one, and she was really living her best life in this last little bit. She had become quite involved with a lot of my friends and fans, you know, that go to every show and go out and in the lot and stuff, and she became really close to a lot of these people. And I was always had mixed feelings about that.
10: What do you mean?
11: Well, I wanted her to go have fun and be doing, you know, whatever she wanted to be doing, but I worried about her running into the wrong people, or, you know, she's been an addict my whole life and had short stints where she was doing pretty good, you know, and I love to see her out there hanging with all the fans, but at the same time, I was leery of them. You know, I would go over to visit my parents' house, and there would be, like, the fans there that I see in the front row of my concerts all the time.
10: People you knew or did it, or just knew as fans?
11: Mostly I just recognize them from the crowd, you know, and then I get to know them because they're hanging out with my parents or something, but, you know, and who? What am I supposed to say, like, don't do that? I don't know, they're grown people, but I don't know. She was getting older, and I kind of just had this vision of her in my head that I wanted, which is stupid. It's not realistic to try to come up with somebody else's life in your brain, but like I just wanted her to have a garden. And my dad, 70 years old, she was 64. I was like, man, you guys should like be settling down, you know, don't you think? Instead of raring and tearing and going and eating all these shrooms and going to all these concerts. And then she did get wrapped up in the wrong stuff, and that's why she's not here anymore.
10: I'm sorry, this might be too personal, but did she overdose? Is that?
11: Yeah.
10: Oh, I'm sorry.
11: Yeah, and it's, you know, it's It's messed with me my whole life, and now it's going to mess with me for the rest of it. You know, I have complex post-traumatic stress, and I have anxiety and depression, and I have for years tried to deal with this stuff just that happened to me when I was a kid. You know, it wasn't just being neglected and there not being food in the house and, you know, my parents being strung out, and I miss them even though they're sitting right in front of me. It's like, while they were partying and, you know, stuff like that, I was around the corner being molested, you know, before I was 10 years old. And all that stuff, you know, and I've had to deal with that, you know, and it's a really hard thing because they're such beautiful people and they taught me so much about music. But yeah, their addiction has been really hard on me for my whole life, and it still is, and really triggering to lose her in this manner, you know?
10: Well, I'm sorry. I hope talking about it is not triggering any hard feelings for you right now.
11: I gotta talk about it because it's like, my whole life I've had to keep a secret in order to try to not make them look bad, you know? Like, even when I was in high school, I spoke to a counselor one time. I mean, I was in 10th grade, but I was couch surfing. I didn't live with them, you know? I moved out when I was like 13 because the house was no longer a home. They were strung out, and it's a wonder I was even going to school. And one time I got pulled into a counselor instead of the principal's office, you know, and they said, what's going on, you know? And I finally just, they told me anything I say is between them and it won't leave the room. And I said, yeah, my parents are on meth and I don't even live there. And my house got raided right after that. You know, that same day, 5 state cops came up, raided the house. I almost sent my mom to prison because I opened my mouth. And from then on, I never said to anybody about anything. It hurts me, but what hurts me is I've always just been worried about them, you know, and I've always wanted them to be good. And when I say be good, I mean to be well and happy and have some sunshine in their life. You know, a few years ago, I was able to buy them a home, my parents, and stuff was good for a while, but, you know, it really breaks my heart that it went back to this and now she's gone. And so I think my duty here is to continue doing what I'm doing, for one thing, use all that beautiful energy that I get from her, that crazy wild streak. I got to use that and, you know, honor her in that way. And I feel a great kind of duty as far as just writing down these words, making these songs for people to heal from. And also, you know, who knows, maybe someday I'll actually be able to help kids that are in the situation that I was in. Maybe I'll be able to help their parents, you know, like open a rehab or something, or something like that, to help combat this, because it's really hard, you know.
10: Yeah. Are you taking some time for yourself right now? Like, are you able to take some time off the road? And you have a young family now. That's at home.
11: Yeah, right? They're with me on the road.
10: Oh, they go with you on the road.
11: Yeah. Heck yeah, man. So yeah, I got the whole gang and we're out there traveling, and it's really cool. It's awesome. And so, yeah, I've just been leaning into that, leaning on my family, you know, my band.
10: Let's hear one of your songs from Highway Prayers, which is all about being on the road, leaning on a traveling song. And this starts out with some great bluegrass harmonies and also some really terrific fiddles playing together. So let's hear that.

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6: 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Let's get back to Fresh Air's Sam Brigger and his interview from last year with singer, songwriter, and guitarist Billy Strings. 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
7: Earlier we talked about Doc Watson, and I wanted to ask if you'd play a tune that maybe was one of the earlier songs that you learned as a kid.
8: Yeah. When I was a kid, I mostly just played rhythm. So I'll give an example of that. My dad, he would play this.

0: you know.
1: That's the fiddle tune Beaumont Rag.
0: Yeah, and so I would play. You know, and so that's how I started, and that's kind of what I did for the first few years of playing. I was my dad's rhythm player, and that gave me a chance to just listen to how the songs worked, to just kind of stay there in the bass kind of notes and listen to the melodies and listen to the harmonies, how the vocals work together, and that kind of bluegrass harmony just seeped into my ears, I guess. And later on, I got an electric guitar, a little mini Squire Strat and a Pignose amp for Christmas one year. I think I was probably 9 or 10 or so. And that was my first time really trying to play solos and stuff like that. But it was more, I was getting into Hendrix and I was playing more, you know, guitar center stuff. When I got into middle school, I wanted to play with people that were my age, you know. I'd always played with my dad and his friends, and some of them were much older, and I just wanted to play music with people that were into the same stuff as I was, like skateboarding and video games, whatever, you know. And so the only thing that was really going on in my middle school at the time was heavy metal, and I went to a couple shows, and I hated it at first. It was like, this is not music, you know. I don't know what this is, but it ain't music. But I fell into that friend group, and then next thing you know, I acquired a taste for this music, and then I fell in love with it. But after my bands kept breaking up and falling apart, I kind of got back into Doc Watson at this time, and just bluegrass in general. This would have been around the time that stuff was really rough around the house. I remember specifically stealing my mom's old Chevelle one day.
1: How old were you?
0: 14, 15. You know, because I'd go over to my parents' house and hang out with them and stay there and party, and it's not like I just totally left and disowned them. I just, once I realized stuff wasn't going to change, I mean, I didn't end up really moving back there, but I'd go there for a weekend and hung out there a bunch, but wasn't like my home.
1: Mm-hmm.
0: And so, yeah, I stole my mom's car one day when I was just sitting around getting drunk by myself.

And that's how bored I was, and that's how kind of there was nothing to do in this town. I mean, there's 600 people that live here. There's nothing to do. So I was just getting drunk during the day, and I stole Mom's car, and I went down Hayes Road, this old country road with cornfields on either side. And, man, I put the pedal to the floor, and I was going, and that corn was just a blur on either side. And there was a tape sticking halfway out of the deck, and I pushed it in, and I'm like, I wonder what my mom's listening to, right? And then this is what came on. I was in those heavy metal bands and all this stuff, and I hadn't really been listening to bluegrass very much, but I was kind of heartbroken at the way my life was at the time. And when I heard

you know, Rank Stranger came on. That's what my mom had in her tape deck. And I just started slowing that old car down until I came to a complete stop, and I just pulled over on the side of the road and I started crying. And I was drunk, you know, but this song hit me right in my heart. In that moment, I was like, what am I even doing in these heavy metal bands? Bluegrass is where my heart is. This is the music I should be playing. And at that time, I started hunting for an acoustic guitar, you know, and my friend Zach had one. And one of the first tunes I learned how to actually pick, how to play the lead on and stuff, it was a thing called Nothing to It. It goes like this.

0: Is that one of those licks that you're now tired of, or you still like it?
1: Oh, I love it. I mean, yeah, it's still the best. I mean, any of that Doc Watson stuff.
0: You decided at some point that, like, playing guitar was your way out, was kind of like your salvation and a way to get out of the kind of life that your mom and dad were leading. But what point, though, did you sort of realize, like, I could make a living doing this, I could really get somewhere,
1: That wasn't until I was about 18 years old or so. When I graduated high school, I was kind of in this situation where it was like, okay, I need to get out of Ionia because nothing's happening here, and I'm just going to end up going down a bad road if I stay here. I'm going to end up OD'd or in prison, or, you know, it's just, it did not look good. The way I felt is in Ionia, it was black and white, gray. And I moved up to Traverse City, Michigan. A friend of mine, Brendan Lauer, bless his beautiful little heart, he had a room, and he said, hey, man, you want to come stay up in Traverse City? We need a roommate. Hell yeah. So I went up to Traverse City, man, and all of a sudden it was like Technicolor. It was like beaches, and there was like microbreweries and art galleries and people like singer-songwriters, and there was like coffee shops, and people were into like art and stuff. And so I started doing a couple open mic nights up there, just messing around, because this is when I was studying Doc Watson kind of heavy again. I got acoustic guitar, and I was just sitting at home posting myself with no shirt on freaking YouTube or whatever, you know. I'm trying to show off my new tattoo. But I went and did some open mic nights up there, and man, I played Black Mountain Rag or something, and I got a standing ovation. And I go, whoa, holy crap. It's like these folks either love Doc Watson or they've never heard anything like this before.
0: Yeah. Your dad taught you how to play guitar. Have you picked out a guitar for your son yet? Do you plan to teach him the way your dad taught you?
1: Well, he's already got one that he just bangs on the floor. I gave him this Martin Dreadnought Jr. Used to be my guitar. I just practice on the bus and stuff. And I took tape and I covered up all the pokey parts on where the strings are on top. And I wrapped them real good so he can't poke himself on that. Yeah. He's just banging on it. But I sing for him all the time. It's always the best. I remember that first night when we got home, the night of my 32nd birthday, the first time I was able to be at home with my son, and I held him and I sang this little song. I'll sing a bit of it for you. He went to sleep in my arms when I was singing this to him, and it's probably the best moment of my entire life, besides maybe just the moment he was born. But there's this little lullaby.

0: And I sang that to him, and he fell asleep. That was like the best.
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0: Thank you for having me.
2: The new Billy Strings album is called So Much for Goodbyes and was inspired by the death of his mother last year. He spoke with Fresh Air's Sam Brigger in 2025. Special thanks to Brian McGlynn at Audio Productions in Nashville. Coming up, critic at large John Powers reviews The Disappearers, which has been described as a masterpiece. This is Fresh Air.
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2: This is Fresh Air. In his new novel, The Disappearers, the Booker Prize-winning author Marlon James chronicles the events surrounding a vicious anti-gay attack in Jamaica in the late 1980s. The New York Times book critic Dwight Garner declared the book a masterpiece, calling it the novel of the decade and possibly the century thus far. Our critic at large, John Powers, says that The Disappearers shows James to be one of those writers you just have to read.
6: The fantasy of Jamaica is of an outpost of pleasure, with shimmering white beaches, James Bond seducing sexy women in mountain resorts, and Bob Marley singing his gorgeous songs of unity and love. But if you're gay, you know that Jamaica has long been known as probably the most dangerously homophobic country on Earth. That reality forms the backdrop to The Disappearers, the blazing new novel by Marlon James, the gay Jamaican writer who won the 2015 Booker Prize for A Brief History of Seven Killings, and will probably win again for this one. Giving us, as one character says, the Jamaica underneath the Jamaica we know, this fiercely personal book doesn't merely tell a story. It carries you off like a tidal wave. Churning with passion and ideas, history and wit, graphic sex and graphic violence, the book howls with so much pain and anger that it's as if James wrote it with his own bodily fluids. Spanning the age-shadowed years from 1988 to 2005, The Disappearers is tricky to describe because it's divided into five parts, each with a different tone and central figure. It begins in high spirits with the diary of Eddie Porteous, a white-skinned biracial student who lands a role in the production of an openly queer play. There he meets the three other key characters: handsome Matt Chin, a mysterious soul whom Eddie fancies, the velvet-jacketed Havelock Titus, the worldly older man who's directing the play, and above all, Jordan Brown, a cynical, would-be sexual outlaw who's been thrown out of his home and lives by hustling. All their lives change when a rehearsal is set upon by a gay-hating mob that's led by a famous reggae singer and includes guys trying to exorcise their own homosexual feelings. These louts batter the cast and crew with billy clubs and tire irons, gouging out one victim's eyes and murdering another, sexually desecrating his body. When the survivors get taken to the hospital, they're treated coldly by medical personnel who believe they deserve their wounds for being batty boys, as gay men are insultingly called there. While this vicious assault is only a tiny part of the book, James makes it indelible and far from gratuitous. Like such towering modern novelists as Gabriel Garcia Marquez, Toni Morrison, Roberto Bolaño, and Elena Ferrante, James uses physical violence to explore social violence, the structures of oppression that its victims must fight to survive. Indeed, the majority of The Disappearers follows the main characters as they try to cope with what's befallen them, often tying themselves into emotional knots. Some, like Matt, simply vanish, with Eddie and Jordan trying to find him. But the others disappear in different ways, lying low, going into exile, getting AIDS, making a protective heterosexual marriage, sinking into madness, or setting out on a secret path of dragon tattoo-style vengeance. Jordan, who says he wants to kill the bleeping world, has a searing encounter with one of the men who brutalized him. The Disappearers makes you feel in your gut how scary and isolating it was to be gay in 80s Jamaica, a land so homophobic that parents demonized their own children, and crowds cheered on the cops who beat them. Yet if James's main achievement was to simply show this bigotry, or to suggest that it's wrong, his novel would be no greater than an article in The Atlantic, or an Ernest Sundance movie. In fact, what makes the book unforgettable is the raw energy of James's storytelling, his ability to conjure up all the many textures of lived experience, including hope. He takes readers deep inside his characters and deep into their world, from the local nuances of skin color and class to the way that fear can actually heighten sexual pleasure. James evokes the precise atmosphere of a Kingston gay bar, the luxuriously debauched lair of a pedophile gay diplomat, and the post-apocalyptic vibe of the gully, the underground drainage ditches where queer youth in demonic Mad Max garb take refuge after being thrown out of their homes. Now, at times, James feels his story so intensely that some sections go on a bit too long. But I don't mind that in a book whose epic ambition carries us from Kingston to 60s London to 21st century Miami and back again to Jamaica. The Disappearers plunges us into darkness and makes us feel how it is to live and to love within it. At one point, the director Havelock addresses himself to an imaginary audience of first world gays. "Your biggest fear," he says, "is that you will be rejected. My biggest fear is that I will be burned to death."
2: John Powers reviewed The Disappearers, the new novel by Marlon James. On Monday's show, actor Kyle MacLachlan. He launched his career with a starring role in David Lynch's Dune and a multi-picture deal. Dune flopped, the deal was canceled, but MacLachlan became a star with his leading roles in Lynch's Blue Velvet and Twin Peaks, and they became lifelong friends. He has a new memoir. Join us. For Terry Gross and Tanya Mosley, I'm David Biancuri.
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17: What were the Americas like during the last ice age? Imagine giant Florida. I'm Flora Lichtman, and this is Science Friday. Coastlines have shifted a lot in the last 13,000 years, and many early human settlements are now underwater. Underwater archaeology is helping us piece together what life was like during the last ice age.
4: There would have been capybaras and beavers and short-faced bears and saber-toothed cats and people all over the place, kind of living in this really rich environment.
17: Plus, concerns about AI safety are growing. Two researchers explain the unintended consequences of training AI models and what questions remain. And wrapping up Climate Week with marine biologist and climate celeb, Ayanna Elizabeth Johnson. Don't go away. That's after this.
18: Live from NPR News, I'm Lakshmi Singh. Chinese President Xi Jinping says he plans to meet with President Trump twice more before the end of the year. Today, he concluded his historic state visit to the U.S., saying little about whether he and Trump made any progress on their rivalries over AI, trade, Taiwan, or the war in Iran. With rising voter frustrations over surging fuel prices, NPR's Elena Moore says more Republican candidates are now calling for an immediate end to the conflict,
17: including Mike Rogers in Michigan.
19: Michigan families are struggling with the price of everyday life. Groceries cost too much. We have to bring prices down. The war with Iran needs to end, and end quickly.
17: Trump's been looming large throughout this midterm cycle, and he's repeatedly told supporters to vote like he's on the ballot. But that could hurt his party. According to the latest NPR PBS News Marist poll, a plurality of registered voters, 45%, say they're voting against him. Elena Moore, NPR News.
18: NPR's Kirk Sigler is also tracking the domestic fallout from the war and finds record-high diesel prices putting the squeeze on the Pacific Northwest loggers.
20: Diesel here in the timberlands of western Oregon is approaching $7 a gallon. Sean Smith owns Starfire Lumber, where logging trucks pull up daily after cutting trees on nearby private and federal lands.
21: The dozers and shovels and yarders and stuff they run consume ungodly amounts of fuel. I mean, you'll see 12 or 1,500 gallon tanker trailers at the logging site.
20: Smith says the industry is grappling with record diesel prices due to the closure of the Strait of Hormuz, which is making inflation even worse, just as lumber prices were starting to recover. Kirk Sigler, NPR News, Eugene, Oregon.
18: The Supreme Court's letting states use the Trump administration's SAVE database to check voter citizenship. Critics say the tools mistakenly flag some eligible voters as potential non-citizens. A federal appeals court has ruled that the Pentagon can blacklist Anthropic. NPR's John Ruwitch reports on the latest turn in a simmering dispute over how the military can use Anthropic's artificial intelligence models.
22: Anthropic makes the Claude family of AI models, and it said those models could not be used by the military for autonomous weapons or mass surveillance of Americans. The Pentagon, which had contracts with Anthropic, did not like being told what it could or could not do with the models. In March, it designated Anthropic as a national security supply chain risk. Anthropic challenged it in court, but the U.S. Court of Appeals in Washington, D.C. has now ruled 2-1 that the blacklisting is justified. The court says the Pentagon had ample support for the argument that it was a national security risk to keep using Claude because the product has encoded restrictions on how it can be used. Anthropic, which is a financial supporter of NPR, says it disagrees with the decision and is considering all options. John Ruwitch, NPR News.
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23: And this is WJCT News, 89.9 in Jacksonville. Good afternoon, I'm Sid Hoskinson. It's 4 minutes now past two. A nor'easter hundreds of miles away is producing local gusty winds, rip currents, and even some flooding during high tide. Meteorologist Andrew Wolfeck with the Florida Public Radio Emergency Network says the most significant impacts will be along our coastline.
24: Coastal residents and those along the St. Johns River and its many tributaries may notice higher water levels over the next few days as northeast winds will be gusting at 20 to 40 miles per hour. It's all part of the outer fringe effects of a massive storm system that will impact the northeast to New England. And while the storm system is not heading towards Florida, we are still expecting to see high surf, increased rip currents, and some beach erosion through the weekend. So if your plans take you anywhere near a waterway, make sure to be aware of the higher water levels and the rough conditions.
23: Wolfeck says this weather pattern will allow for some much drier and cooler air to filter into our area. Lows over the weekend will bottom out in the 60s, with highs only reaching the 70s and low 80s. Right now in Jacksonville, cloudy skies, 77 degrees downtown, 75 degrees and cloudy in St. Augustine, 74 and partly cloudy in Brunswick, Georgia. 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It's NPR.
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3: This is Science Friday. I'm Flora Lichtman. Later in the hour, calls for safe AI are mounting, but what does that mean exactly? Plus, the latest concussion science and how our understanding of concussions is changing how we treat them. But first, it's Climate Week in NYC. That's the annual summit where a bunch of climate nerds flood the city to brainstorm, commune, and consider all things climate. And as part of an onstage show produced by the media organization Grist, we sat down with Dr. Ayanna Elizabeth Johnson, one of the most prominent voices in the climate movement. She's a marine biologist by training, but as she saw the effects of the climate crisis intensify, she started to take on more public-facing advocacy work, and that work is expansive. She helped organize the March for Science. She founded a think tank focused on coastal cities. She started two podcasts about climate solutions, and she's published a couple of books, including, most recently, What If We Get It Right? So today I'm excited to share that conversation where we explore the state of the climate movement, solutions, and Ayanna's path to becoming one of the foremost climate thinkers. Dr. Ayanna Elizabeth Johnson, welcome to Science Friday.
5: I'm so pleased to be here. I love science. I love Fridays. I love the radio.
3: And our show.
5: Mm-hmm.
3: So I know that solutions are your jam. Are you a glass half full kind of person?
5: No.
3: Really?
5: No, I find it to be like very disconcerting and also sort of hilarious that everyone assumes I'm an optimist.
3: Your book's called What If We Get It Right?
5: It's a question. It's like a huge question mark. I love that we have climate solutions. We have so many that are like ready to deploy, ready to implement in every city, in every town, in every rural area across the world, in the oceans, forests, agriculture, buildings, transportation. We have so many solutions. Will we implement them quickly enough to address the crisis that we face? I have no idea, right? There's so many political headwinds. There's so much like entrenched interests and lobbyists from the fossil fuel industry and our freaking government, Congress, the Republican Party is the party of climate denial now, right? Our president says climate change is a hoax, right? So there's no reason to assume that we're going to get it right. But there is a possibility that we could get it more right than it would be if we did not bother to try, which is like the secret title of the book, which would not have become a bestseller. What if we get it as right as is still possible? Because, you know, species are already going extinct. The planet is already warmer. Sea level is already rising. Ice is already melting, right? Like, we don't have a time machine among the things that we've invented to help address this crisis. So I'm not an optimist. I'm not motivated by hope, but I am absolutely not a quitter. There's like a tenacity I'm like, why would we not be trying to do this, especially on an issue where increments matter so much? The difference between 1.5 and 2 degrees and 3 degrees Celsius of warming is hundreds of millions of lives.
3: So you went from being you are still a scientist, of course, but you were a scientist and then became, you know, a very public figure.
5: Is so weird.
3: Is it weird?
5: I mean, you don't like, so when we first met, like in Gimlet, in podcast world, there were not video podcasts. People wouldn't like recognize you on the street if you had a podcast, right? And so, you know, and also like being a marine biologist, and my first jobs were in like the federal bureaucracy at EPA and NOAA in the policy office. And I thought that was going to be my whole life. Like as a public servant or as like maybe a manager of some small team in a nonprofit, like I didn't have any of those ambitions. And so the whole thing is just like extremely weird to me that anyone knows who I am.
3: So how did you find yourself here? Like, was there a turning point for you?
5: 2020 was this incredible confluence of events for all of us. That was the year that I, co-created the How to Save a Planet podcast with Alex Bloomberg. It's also the year my first book came out, All We Can Save. I was a surrogate for Elizabeth Warren's campaign and wrote the Blue New Deal with her policy team. Thinking about how to put the ocean, into federal climate policy. So it was that kind of a year. It was Me Too, meeting the climate crisis, meeting people in isolation wanting to be in book clubs together, meeting Black Lives Matter. And so it was this perfect storm, so to speak, where like a Black woman climate policy nerd was like hitting, checking all the boxes. Like not something you could plan, you know?
3: Do you feel like you have a lot of responsibility now?
5: Yes and no. There are days when I feel like I have completed a lifetime's worth of work in my 46 years, which is a weird thing to say, maybe. And I'm not like giving up or disappearing, but I don't actually feel a lot of pressure because I'm definitely doing my part, you know? And I think, so it's not like, and because I'm involved in so many different approaches to being useful, I don't feel like there's a specific expectation of me. There's not like a clear progression of things that I'm supposed to be doing. It's just like, keep being helpful and trying new ways to engage more people in climate solutions. And because there's no roadmap, I think there's actually less pressure. And I think it would be fine if I disappeared. The thing that I've been trying to do is just like leave enough breadcrumbs that anyone could like follow the trail. Which we all know how that like fable works out. Like the breadcrumbs get eaten and it doesn't work. If you leave pebbles or whatever is the alternative, but, yeah, this is, it's a complicated one for me because I don't, I'm not like terribly interested in legacy and certainly not interested in fame. That is awful. I hate getting recognized in the street. I don't like taking selfies with strangers. I'm at the farmer's market for heirloom tomatoes. Like we're just off duty.
3: Leave me alone.
5: You know? So this is, if there were a way to make to do the things that I enjoy doing and have them be impactful without my face being associated with them, that would be the ideal.
3: Let's talk about what people get wrong about the climate conversation. And I want to do it in the format of this is my hill. What is your hill? What's the hill you would die on?
5: I feel like it's more like a mountain range with multiple peaks. definitely many things. The politics part is actually one that like, that if you are not a super engaged climate voter, you're actually a environmentalist. Because there are no perfect candidates, but we need the best one and then we need to push them once they're in office. We've seen through these two rounds of the Trump administration, what happens when you elect people who don't care, who do not care if we're breathing dirty air, who do not care if we all get cancer, who want to sell off public lands to oil and gas mining, who want data centers everywhere, who don't care if they're powered by gas turbines in communities of color, right?
2: But we've seen how much of a difference it makes when there's a thriving environmental movement pushing from the outside. We just get a lot more. I also really think that working on climate solutions should be fun.
6: Say more.
2: Climate change is terrible and depressing and deadly and all those things that we know. But working on the solutions could be delightful. Like, there's no reason it has to be miserable to, I don't know, plant mangroves, install solar panels, fight for high-speed rail, build green roofs, anything you want to think of. Eat vegetables and ride your bike. Like, it could all just be delightful. And I feel like we've done a really bad job of pitching that the getting it, if we get it right, it's a better, nicer world to live in. It's not just sacrifice. It's different. But a lot of that is like extremely good for our quality of life. And the work of getting there or as close to there as we can is just so gratifying. And my colleagues are awesome. I get to work with the best people. Climate people are actually cooler than you think. Might be like another hill. There's many options.
6: People are cooler than you think. I feel like that's a good tagline.
2: It's kind of a weak tagline. Like, we're not so bad.
6: Do you feel like we need more climate change in culture?
2: Yes. Oh my God. Yes. This is actually the direction that my work is going in. So when I launched What If We Get It Right 2 years ago in September, we did it at the Brooklyn Museum. And I co-hosted a climate variety show with Jason Sudeikis, actor from Ted Lasso. And we had magicians and musicians and comedians and climate scientists and activists and a supermodel wearing a heat pump costume. Because I was like, Cameron Russell, can you please help me make climate solutions sexy? And she was like, yes, I can. And I feel like this, we need to do the work of welcoming people in and changing the status quo in culture. Like, what are the celebrities that we look to doing? What are we seeing in films?
6: We need the rom-com.
2: We need the rom-com of like the hot shirtless solar installer and like the businesswoman coming home at the end of the day and she's like, what's happening on my roof?
6: Like that Diet Coke commercial.
2: Yeah. All of that stuff, because like these are actually very plausible scenarios that happen in the world.
6: Let's give it up for Ayanna Elizabeth Johnson. Dr. Ayanna Elizabeth Johnson is a marine biologist and climate solutions expert. She's the co-founder of the Urban Ocean Lab and author of the book, What If We Get It Right? She also has a podcast by the very same name, which she hosts with Bill McKibben. Ayanna, thank you so much for joining me today.
2: Thank you for having me.
6: This is fun.
2: What a treat.
6: Coming up after the break, what is alignment of AI exactly?
7: It could act safe in the evaluation, and when it goes out into the world, all bets are off.
6: We'll talk about it

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6: It's All Things Considered from NPR News. I'm Juana Summers.
0: And I'm Scott Detrow. Is it unprofessional to bring an iced coffee to a job interview?
6: That question seems to have broken the internet this week.
7: You are being evaluated based on your skills. So why bring in any other outliers?
0: We'll drink some coffee and talk about it coming up after this newscast.
8: Live from NPR News in Culver City, California, I'm Dwayne Brown. Presidents Trump and Xi Jinping are not saying much publicly after wrapping up his first visit to Washington in more than a decade. They discuss U.S.-China tensions over trade, Taiwan, and artificial intelligence, but provided few details. NPR's Rob Schmidt says both plan to meet again later this year.
9: President Trump and First Lady Melania Trump welcomed Xi and his wife Peng Liyuan for a tea at the White House. Xi framed the meetings as productive and substantive, while President Trump said the discussions would bring great things for both countries and that, quote, farmers will be happy. But neither leader elaborated on the details of what was actually discussed during roughly 3 hours of meetings on Thursday. Xi Jinping said he looked forward to meeting President Trump two more times this year, first at the APEC meeting in the Chinese city of Shenzhen in November, and again at the G20 meeting in Miami in December. Rob Schmitz, NPR News, Washington.
8: Pope Leo is on a four-day visit to France, marking the first formal papal visit in 18 years, where he's also adding his voice to the debate over artificial intelligence at UN headquarters in Paris today. Pope Leo spoke about the dangers AI models pose to humankind as the technology moves forward.
10: While intelligence is attributed to computational systems, we struggle to recognize the inalienable dignity of human persons whose lives are judged according to the criterion of efficiency and, when deemed no longer productive, they're rejected and discarded.
8: Pope Leo says without a shared ethical foundation, the many channels of communication risk multiplying false information. He said education is essential. Next week, House Speaker Mike Johnson plans to meet with tech CEOs who have called for more regulation of AI and a slowdown in development. This is NPR News.
4: And this is WJCT News 89.9 in Jacksonville. Good afternoon, I'm Sid Hoskinson. A sharp increase in dog bites in Jacksonville may have its roots in shelters' no-kill policies that are meant to save the lives of animals. Jacksonville Today's Elizabeth Caldwell reports.
11: Tracy Moore's young son lost an ear when he was attacked by a pair of dogs in the driveway of their West Side Jacksonville home last year.
12: My four-year-old climbed over our lock gate to come give me my hugs. And when he did that, you know, he's just a little kid. And he started getting scared because, you know, they were kind of pouncy and he couldn't get up on his own because of the pouncy.
11: Records show one of the attacking dogs had been reported to the city for aggressive behavior twice in the past. Joe Casey worked for Animal Control and Protective Services in Jacksonville for about 7 years. He says dangerous dogs can be left to roam neighborhoods because the shelters are already full.
13: We would basically, even if we were told to go out and assess the situation, we would go out there. If the dog wasn't acting aggressive or actually trying to attack or bite somebody or chase somebody, That dog was left on the road.
11: According to the Duval County Health Department, nearly 600 people were bitten by dogs in 2022. That number jumped to more than 2,100 in 2023 and nearly 3,200 the following year. ACPS disputes those numbers, however. I'm Elizabeth Caldwell in Jacksonville.
4: And you can go to this story at jackstoday.org to learn more. The 7th Annual Talbot Tidewater Celebration is coming up tomorrow in the Talbot Island State Parks and Timaquan Preserve. 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Visitors can take part in guided bird and nature hikes and see interactive displays on shorebirds, sea turtles, and archaeology. There will also be a fossil and shark tooth exhibit, history presentations, and a kids' area with arts and crafts. Guests can also kayak among the marshes of Fort George Island. The event is held each year on National Public Lands Day, supported by Florida State Parks, Florida Fish and Wildlife, and the Timaquan Parks Foundation. 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Tonight's going to be mostly clear and unexpectedly chilly with lows in the low to mid 60s. This is 89.9.
0: 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I'm Scott Detrow.
6: And I'm Juana Summers. Artificial intelligence helps people with work tasks or just look into topics they're curious about. Now, a new NPR Ipsos poll shows a small but notable number are using it to explore belief and spirituality, from studying scripture to writing prayers. NPR religion correspondent Jason DeRose reports.
14: For the last 2 years, Rudy Vasquez has been attending a non-denominational church in Jacksonville, Florida. Recently, during worship, he heard a passage from the prophet Isaiah that confused him. It wasn't the first time.
15: I read, the book of Isaiah, and I never understood what it really means.
14: Vasquez was reluctant to ask his pastor for help because of past experiences turning to religious leaders.
15: I never got an answer, like a legit answer from them.
14: Really?
15: No, I never did. Sometimes I just don't understand what they're talking about.
14: So, the 43-year-old construction worker turned to AI for its take on the fifth chapter of Isaiah. Woe to those who call evil good and good evil, who put darkness for light and light for darkness.
15: It taught me that in all humans, we either have a good or evil side of us, but we have to make a choice.
14: Vasquez is one of a group of people bringing their questions of faith to artificial intelligence. A new NPR Ipsos poll found that 11% of AI users say they've sought spiritual guidance from artificial intelligence. 15% say they've used it to study scripture. Retired audiologist Brent Hill recently asked AI,
16: "Can you give me the Christian views of the end times? Then I can ask, well, tell me more about this one and delve deeper into it that way."
14: The 68-year-old conservative Christian attends a non-denominational church near Dallas.
16: Certainly AI is making that so much easier with the wealth of knowledge that's out there to be able to pull that into a concise, quick reference.
14: But he's still cautious due to a passage he recalls from the book of Acts in the New Testament.
16: They listened to the Apostle Paul, but they went to the Word of God to see whether it was true.
14: Hill says it would be a mistake to always take AI's response as gospel.
17: Curiosity is still very mainstream, even curiosity about morality or faith.
14: Mallory Newell is with the polling firm Ipsos. She says among AI users, looking up information is commonplace.
17: But outsourcing your faith to AI, certainly not mainstream.
14: Nearly 7 in 10 survey respondents who use AI said they would never seek religious or spiritual guidance from AI.
17: When it comes to counsel, people are still significantly more likely to turn to their family members or their friends than they are to AI, also than they are to a religious leader.
14: But for some, artificial intelligence has helped deepen their religious practice. Amy White is a transportation policy analyst who lives in Richmond, Virginia.
18: Sometimes I'm also consulting AI for specific ideas of prayers. I always write those chants or prayers in my own words, but I like to look up how others have used them.
14: White's been practicing witchcraft for 30 years. She recently consulted Google's AI client Gemini before installing a broom or besom above a door.
18: I got a lot of guidance on specifically the order of how to bless and consecrate that besom before hanging it. And that made me a lot more confident in an act that is critically important to protecting me and my energy and my home.
14: White says she likes that AI gives her a variety of perspectives. She's even used it as something of a conversation partner in thinking through rituals.
18: I've never been part of a coven, so now it's not as big a deal that AI is not a human.
15: I would be interested in the response from a non-person who would know a lot more about it than I do.
14: Retired Coast Guard officer Charles Niederman is 91 and active in his Southern California synagogue. One area he's curious to explore using AI is the Jewish tradition of studying religious texts with a partner. It's a practice called hevrusa, meaning friend or companion on the path to understanding.
15: You're training yourself to listen. So the relationship would be a little bit different if you were using it with AI.
14: Niederman wonders whether artificial intelligence would learn from his insights into scripture. But he's skeptical, in part because of a religious topic he's used AI to research for a presentation he was giving at his synagogue.
15: Judaism has had a record of false messiahs, so I used it for that, and it was very helpful.
14: Because it drew connections among

0: 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Each week, a guest draws a card from NPR's wild card deck and answers a big question about their life. Willem Dafoe's desire to challenge himself has made the 71-year-old quite productive. He is in 5 films being released in the second half of this year. That includes his most recent film, Late Fame.
1: Every time you do a movie, your function in that movie is different. Not only the role, but where you fit as a puzzle piece in what we're all trying to do. Everybody thinks acting is one thing. Acting is not one thing. Acting is doing. And doing requires knowing what has to be done, what your obligation is.
0: Dafoe spoke with Wildcard host Rachel Martin.
2: Are you good at asking for help?
1: I'm learning.
2: That's a no.
1: Yeah. No, it's no secret. I think it's a product of, you know, there's a whole thing of masculinity about being self-sufficient.
2: Mm-hmm.
1: And the truth is, I'm not. And so asking for help, you're encouraged to, or at least I was, the way I grew up, to, you know, take care of yourself.
2: Yeah.
1: You know, don't lean on other people. Don't be a problem. And there's a good side to it, because it encourages you not to be a pain in the ass.
2: Right. Can you give me an example of something you have not wanted to ask for help for in the past, and now you're coming around?
1: I'm learning more, because there's some things like technology.

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1: 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But there's a challenge.
2: Some of these fields are not attractive at all. Some can be developed, but it will take years because they are so far from the infrastructure.
1: The U.S. oil reserve is at its lowest level since the 1980s. That story's coming up in hour two of All Things Considered this afternoon here on WJCT News 89.9. Stay with us.
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3: From football-related brain injuries to an egg recall linked to salmonella, our panel of medical experts dives into the month's biggest health headlines. 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
1: 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Mostly sunny skies right now in Jacksonville, where it is 77 pleasant degrees.
4: It's All Things Considered from NPR News. I'm Scott Detrow.
5: And I'm Juana Summers. If you've been on TikTok anytime in the past 2 years, chances are you've heard nasty.
6: I've been a nasty girl. Nasty. I've been a nasty girl. Nasty. I've been a nasty girl. Nasty.
5: The song was everywhere on social media.
6: Nasty. Is somebody gonna match my freak? Is somebody gonna match my freak?
5: Tinashe wrote and performed it.
7: Oh, that was a very validating experience.
5: That validation was affirming, having come years after breaking from her label.
7: I think freedom was very empowering for me. It really allowed me to re-find a sense of self that I felt I was in the process of losing.
5: She explores that sense of self on her latest album. It's called Popstar.
7: To me, Popstar is an energy. It's a persona, if you will. It's kind of like a space that you can step into. It lives outside of genre.
5: That inspired her to explore different sounds, like this song, Nobody Wanna Dance Anymore.

0: You're listening to All Things Considered from NPR News. Chinese President Xi Jinping's visit to the White House is being watched closely by farmers in America. They've lost billions in sales to China as President Trump has imposed tariffs on Chinese goods coming to the U.S. South Dakota Public Broadcasting's Jackson Dirks reports from a farm outside Sioux Falls.
1: A delegation from the Asia Society walks around a soybean farm as part of a week-long visit in South Dakota. Yangyang Chong is a senior fellow with the organization dedicated to understanding Asia and its role in the world.
2: I think people who are used to conversations that happen on the coastal big cities or between Washington and Beijing may not necessarily realize like a lot of these issues are manifesting a very concrete material way here in Sioux Falls.
1: Farm owner Jeff Thompson knows all about that. About 30% of all soybeans grown in South Dakota are sold to China, or at least they were. Last year, China stopped buying U.S. soybeans in response to President Trump's tariffs on Chinese goods. Thompson's hopes for Trump and Xi's meeting in Washington this week?
3: Well, we just need to keep dialogue going and keep things open and keep the markets open, you know, so we can move the products both ways, you know.
1: Late last year, Trump announced a $12 billion assistance package for farmers being hurt by China's retaliation. Thompson says that helped, but didn't backfill everyone's losses. And
3: us as farmers, we'd rather see the market system work. You know, we don't like the illusion that the handouts are going out. We need the money to, you know, survive.
1: China has since promised to resume buying American soybeans, but fewer than they did before Trump's first term. Thompson, who's involved with a state organization that promotes the crop, says the unpredictability has been difficult.
3: It's been different, you know. It'd be nice to just get a normal. The whole world has changed so much in the last number of years that it's kind of hard to. We don't know what a normal is anymore sometimes. You know, we value China's business, you know.
1: Trump won South Dakota by 60% the last three elections. Farmers here are generally reluctant.

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3: 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Sunny skies, lower humidity, and somewhat cooler temperatures this weekend, with highs from the upper 70s to the low 80s.
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5: In Denver, I'm Amy Scott, in for Kai Rizdahl. It's Friday, September 25th. Good to have you with us. Chinese President Xi Jinping wrapped up his three-day visit to Washington today, his first state visit in 11 years. But aside from plenty of pageantry and the exchange of animals, what was actually accomplished between the world's largest economic powers? We're going to get to it in our weekly wrap with Anna Swanson at the New York Times and Greg Ipp at the Wall Street Journal. Hi, you two.
6: Hey. Hello.
5: Anna, you're our resident trade reporter. So was there any actual progress on that front in this state visit?
7: So there's still not a lot of specificity, and it does look pretty limited. The two sides did agree to extend their trade truce for 2 months, kind of a minimal time period. The U.S. got a couple more pandas, which, you know, personally always very exciting. President Trump
5: yes,
7: said that the farmer...
5: I agree.
7: Right. President Trump said the farmers would be happy, but we don't have a lot of evidence to that effect yet. So essentially, there was a lot of pomp and circumstance, a state dinner that featured some tech titans, but not a lot of substance to the visit. And I think really the takeaway is, you know, it's hard to do a business and trade summit with a country when you're skeptical of doing business and trade with them. And that's really where the U.S. is with China now. A lot of advisors don't, you know, particularly particularly want to lower tariffs or welcome auto investment into the United States from China. So, you know, the question is just, you know, what are they negotiating over? And it's really become just this kind of, you know, minimal truce that just keeps basic relations going.
5: Yeah. And Greg, can you remind us what this truce covers and what's at stake? It's mostly about rare earth minerals, right?
8: Yeah. Well, if you cast your mind back a little over a year when the trade war began, the United States put very high tariffs up to 100% or more on China. China responded by restricting exports of certain critical things like rare earths. The truce that was arrived at in Busan, South Korea, basically said, we'll pull back some of our tariffs. They'll start releasing those exports again. And that's where we stand. That has now been extended for another couple of months. So I guess you could say that assuming that that then gets extended again, we're in kind of like an uneasy equilibrium, right? And it's not getting worse, but it's not getting better. And honestly, you know, given that I think the United States is on a long-term path to decouple its economy from that of China, that's about all you can expect. It's not getting worse at a faster rate, but there's no great desire on the side of the United States or I think of China to really get much closer.
5: Well, another issue that was at least supposed to be on the agenda was AI. And Anna, as you said, there were some big U.S. tech titans who attended a state dinner at the White House last night. But as you reported, there weren't any Chinese tech executives there. What, if anything, do you make of that?
7: Yeah, I thought that was really remarkable to have a state visit with a lot of prominent American business people. You know, tech people certainly were seated at the head table, but also, you know, other companies like Pfizer or GE Aerospace, but no Chinese companies at all. And, you know, in the past, when the U.S. has welcomed leaders from other countries, they do, you know, typically bring their business people with them. President Trump, when he went to China in May, brought a contingent of American business people. You know, I think that it shows that just how hard the relationship is at this point. The countries used to refer to business as kind of the ballast of the relationship, and that's just very thin at this point. And honestly, a lot of major Chinese companies, even in the internet space, in the auto space, are on sanctions lists, you know, lists of companies that cooperate with the military. So I think people felt that the optics of that would just be too much, but it certainly was, you know, kind of an interesting contrast with all the, you know, the supposed warmth and pomp and circumstance of that event.
5: Moving on to another big story this week, the bond market has gotten a lot of attention with yields on pretty much all U.S. treasuries reaching around 5% or higher. Greg, can you just recap what's going on and what this means for, you know, the rest of us?
8: Sure. Well, there's a few reasons why investors think that the U.S. should be paying higher interest rates on its debt. One that's been there for a while is that we have very large debts and very large deficits, and they're not getting any better, notwithstanding the president's many promises to balance the budget. And so with all that debt out there, and that's a global thing, by the way, investors are just very nervous and they want higher rates. We see this in Japan and France as well. So it's a global phenomenon. The other key thing, of course, is inflation. And this week we saw the price of oil go up. That spells more inflation. When you have that in people's minds, they worry that the Federal Reserve is going to respond by raising short-term interest rates, yet another reason why they would want higher rates on long-term bonds. Now, all that said, those rates have gone up a lot in a very short period of time, and we now have yields mm-hmm. that are as high, if not higher, than they were 20 years ago. And inflation isn't that much higher than it used to be, so it's hard to see why they should keep going up at this rate.
5: Anna, a lot of people are asking, is this the new normal, or maybe the era of cheap money we saw for so many years was not normal? What do you think?
7: Yeah. So, yeah, I think Greg is absolutely right. There's this confluence of factors. You know, obviously oil prices, higher inflation, the expectation for the Fed to hike rates. Now, the markets are placing nearly 70% odds on the Fed raising interest rates again in late October. You know, hopefully some of that with the war and oil prices could be, passing at some point, though that has proved a very tricky, situation for the administration to address and get past. But it has been really, right now it is a very painful situation to consumers because of more costly mortgages and auto loans. We will see if that's something that can be lowered in the near future.
9: Yeah, and we're going to talk a little bit about how higher borrowing costs affect all of us coming up later in the show. But that's it for now. Anna Swanson with the New York Times. Greg Ipp is at the Wall Street Journal. Thank you both so much. Have a good weekend.
8: All right. Thanks. Have a great weekend, Anna.
9: On Wall Street today, stocks were up. We'll have the details when we do the numbers.

0: As Anna and Greg and I were just talking about, when interest rates rise, all of us pay more to borrow, including the federal government. And this week, the Congressional Budget Office put out a new report looking at what higher borrowing costs could mean for federal deficits, debt, and the overall economy over the next 30 years. If interest rates rise just one percentage point above the CBO's expectations. Incidentally, rates are already there. Marketplace's Nancy Marshall-Genzer breaks it down for us.
1: Let's do a little time travel here to the year 2056. And let's say interest rates are still about one percentage point over the Congressional Budget Office's baseline, putting them at a bit more than 5%. Carolyn Bordeaux, executive director of the deficit watchdog group Concord Action, says the federal government's interest payments would have risen along with the higher interest rate.
2: It doesn't have to rise by much to really balloon the interest payments that we are making on this debt.
1: Bordeaux says just in the first 10 years of our timeline, we would have paid about $1.5 trillion more in interest, adding to our national debt and also dragging down economic growth. Chris Towner, policy director at the Committee for a Responsible Federal Budget, says that's because the higher rate the federal government was paying would make it harder for private companies to compete with it for loans to expand.
3: Because the government is going to always be able to pay an interest rate that is, you know, more attractive than private investment.
1: And a sluggish economy produces less tax revenue for the federal government. Abhi Gupta at Yale's Budget Lab says all this adds up to a higher budget deficit.
4: Both because the government is paying higher interest rates on its existing debt and because more government borrowing shrinks the economy and increases the deficit sort of indirectly.
1: Gupta says the government could fight its way out of this quagmire.
4: All we need is for Congress to undertake moderate-sized, consistent deficit reduction, and that will be enough to stabilize debt to GDP going forward.
1: That is the ratio of government debt to total economic output. If nothing changes, the CBO says, with this higher-than-expected interest rate, debt held by the public would grow to 222% of GDP in fiscal year 2056. I'm Nancy Marshall-Genzer for Marketplace.

0: Between trade wars and inflation, extreme weather and drought, U.S. farmers have been going through it. Add to the mix the Trump administration's cuts to the federal workforce, the Natural Resources Conservation Service, which helps farmers protect soil and water, lost nearly a quarter of its staff last year. Harvest Public Media's Abigail Botar reports.
1: John Williams is walking me through the vegetable farm he manages in central Illinois.
2: So all these white tubes coming up are tree tubes, so they're little protections for newly planted trees.
1: And the farm has a lot of new trees. Hazelnut, apple, and pear trees run in between the field and around the farm's perimeter. The farm got funding to plant these trees through the Natural Resources Conservation Service, a federal agency under the U.S. Department of Agriculture. William says the trees will help protect the farm's soil from strong winds and heavy rains.
2: That'll help keep more of our soil on our land and less from running downhill.
1: NRCS staff in county offices across the nation help farmers like Williams implement practices that prevent soil erosion and improve soil health. The agency was founded almost a century ago in response to the Dust Bowl, but it lost 22% of its staff nationwide last year after President Donald Trump's sweeping cuts to the federal workforce. Adam Grebe grows corn and soy on his farm in central Minnesota. He was recently working on a project to prevent soil erosion, but then the NRCS staffer he was working with left the agency.
3: And so I've gotten pushed to other offices.
1: Grebe says he was sometimes stuck driving an hour to a different county office where he felt like he was starting from square one with new NRCS workers.
3: You kind of get pushed back to the bottom of the pile when you lose your technician or engineer.
1: Just across the state line, Wisconsin saw some of the steepest cuts to NRCS staff in the Midwest, losing more than 30% of its workforce. Chuck Anderas is the policy director at Michael Fields Agricultural Institute, a Wisconsin nonprofit focused on sustainable agriculture. He says some highly agricultural counties are now without any NRCS staff at all.
4: A lot of beginning farmers and a lot of people that are transitioning to grazing for the first time really rely on the technical assistance that they get alongside the cost share money.
1: It's been a feast or famine at the NRCS in recent years. The Biden administration poured more than $19 billion in additional funding for NRCS programs to address climate change. But those funds were rescinded by the Trump administration last year.
5: You have this demand, you have this proven benefit for farmers, and yet they're taking money away from it.
1: That's Michael Happ with the Institute for Agriculture and Trade Policy, a Minnesota-based nonprofit. He recently analyzed how these cuts are impacting the agency's flagship program. The Environmental Quality Incentives Program had a 38% decrease in grants awarded from 2024 to 2025. Happ says a growing number of farmers are competing for this dwindling funding.
5: It seems like conservation as an idea keeps getting more and more popular among farmers. We saw an increase in folks lining up out the door to apply for these programs at the same time that the number accepted went down.
1: Harvest Public Media reached out to the USDA for comment, but officials did not respond. Happ says he worries farmers will start to get discouraged from applying for conservation funding through NRCS at all, which could damage conservation efforts for years to come. In Central Illinois, I'm Abigail Botar for Marketplace.

0: Coming up, 1.5 gigatons of greenhouse gas emissions annually.
1: That's a lot. But first, let's do the numbers. The Dow Jones Industrial Average rose 478 points, 0.9%, to close at 51,828. The NASDAQ climbed 129 points, almost 0.5%, to finish at 27,068. And the S&P 500 rose 39 points, 0.5%, to end at 7743. For the week, the Dow added about 0.3%. The NASDAQ gained more than 2%. The S&P 500 rose 1.2%. Iran has proposed reopening the Strait of Hormuz in 7 days if the U.S. agrees to end its blockade of Iranian ports. Crude oil prices have fallen amid the talks. Brent crude stands at $104 a barrel. U.S. West Texas Intermediate is about $92 a barrel. Bond prices rose. The yield on the 10-year T-note fell to 5.17%. 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
1: This is Marketplace. I'm Amy Scott. It's back to school season, which means for a lot of people, the threat of a report card looms large. But students aren't the only ones getting graded. A new scorecard out this month from a group of climate and environmental watchdogs looks at the greenhouse gas emissions associated with private equity firms. And by and large, the grades aren't so good. Amanda Mendoza is a senior researcher with the Private Equity Stakeholder Project. Thanks for joining us.
7: Thank you so much for having me. I appreciate it.
1: So what is this climate risk scorecard? What goes into this?
7: Yeah, absolutely. So it is developed by the Private Equity Climate Risks Consortium. This is the third iteration of the scorecard report. And over the years, we've been able to build on our research in order to profile the energy portfolios of 20 of the major private equity firms. And we found that they produce an estimated 1.5 gigatons of greenhouse gas emissions annually through their fossil fuel investments.
1: Wow. And who are some of the big players here? Are they household names or likely firms people don't necessarily know about?
7: It's a mixture. So definitely some names that might be familiar to some folks. Some of the big diversified firms are the Carlyle Group, BlackRock, Blackstone. And then we also include a bunch of like infrastructure and energy specialist firms that aren't quite as large, but they do have very large energy portfolios, which is why we wanted to make sure we included them in the analysis.
1: And what's the outcome that this consortium is looking for in shining a light on these investments? What would you like this scorecard to accomplish?
7: Yeah, our basic purpose and our main audience here is for the investors in those private equity funds. So Those are institutional investors like public pension funds and university endowments. And we want to make sure that we can give them the information, like the comprehensive information, to allow them to make appropriate investments. You know, this is U.S. pensioners' futures that are being invested in these private equity funds. We also want to make sure that the public has this information, because there is, as we all are well aware of, a massive sort of build out with the data center expansion and AI that is causing a lot more fossil fuel expansion as well. And the public really deserves to know who is behind that and the money that's being invested in it.
1: There was a big push at the start of this decade to really try to decarbonize the financial system, all these net zero alliances forming and banking and asset management. And then, you know, there was a big backlash. Has that taken the pressure off these firms to decarbonize their own investments?
7: You know, I think that it has. Even we've been doing this project for about 5 years now. A few years ago, there were a whole lot more net zero announcements that were coming out. There was a lot more posturing for green investments coming out. But with the sort of latest administration, sort of lack of regulation that we've seen lately, we've definitely seen a change, especially with the investing in the AI data center build out as well.
1: So how does this scorecard compare to previous years? Has there been any progress, or do you see, you know, retreat?
7: We've seen a very mixed results. We've had some firms that have made some progress as far as cleaning up their energy portfolios and transitioning. And then we've seen some other firms almost go the opposite way, and that would significantly harm their grade and their progress in transitioning their portfolio.
1: Are these investments in fossil fuels profitable as the, you know, much of the global economy is shifting to renewable energy?
7: We did an analysis to look at the oil and gas funds that private equity have put forward. And over the lifespan of those funds, about the past decade or so, we were able to find that, you know, while these have been marketed as high yield, high return funds, we found that the median fund returned only 2% more than investors contributed. And after accounting for inflation, investors actually lost money on average. And of course, as climate chaos and climate disasters get more intense, the physical risk to those assets are going to increase as well. And while the private equity firms continue to make profit off of these investments through fees, through dividend recapitalization and paybacks, it's the public pension funds and sort of the people who are faced with the potential consequences should those investments go wrong.
1: Private equity, of course, exists to make money for its shareholders, right? And as you've said, maybe these investments aren't as profitable as they could be. But should this industry be responsible for trying to create societal change?
7: That's an interesting question. I think we would want to make sure that the investors themselves, who are the ones who are entrusting their pensioners' financial future to the private equity firms, are enacting solid guardrails and standards for what they want to invest in. So we think that, you know, the pension funds themselves and the investment staff are the ones who might have the ability to change course here and to make sure that their own portfolios are aligned with the goals that they want to stick to for their sort of transition plans.
1: Have you talked to folks in these private equity firms? How do they respond to this critique?
7: Yeah, so as part of our methodology, it's really important to us to make sure that we have the most accurate data that we could possibly have. So as a part of our methodology, we have reached out to each of the 20 private equity firms. Very few of them respond. Some of them have responded with a few edits that needed to be made, and we're always happy to make those edits and adjustments in the report. And then we've also followed up once the report has been published, offering to meet with them, to talk with them, be as a resource with them as they sort of make their energy transition plans for their own companies as well. We haven't gotten any offers of meetings yet, but we're always open to discussing and being a resource to both investors and the private equity firms.
1: All right. Amanda Mendoza is a senior researcher with the Private Equity Stakeholder Project. Thanks for your time.
7: Thank you so much.
1: As always, for more reporting on the economic story that is climate change, check out our podcast, How We Survive.

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1: This final note on the way out today. Well, here's one way to protect your job in the AI revolution. Lie. I saw this in Fast Company. In a survey from software company Vizier, nearly half of workers said they'd exaggerated their AI usage or expertise to colleagues or leadership to meet expectations. It's known as performative AI use, and no wonder 45% of the workers said they felt pressured to use AI, even when they're not confident in how to use it effectively. Our theme music was composed by BJ Lederman. Marketplace's executive producer is Nancy Fergali. Joanne Griffith is the chief content officer. Neil Scarborough is the vice president and general manager. And I'm Amy Scott. Have a great weekend. We'll be back on Monday.

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1: Join me, Courtney Lewis, for a striking opening to the Jacksonville Symphony's Florida Blue Classical Series on September 25th and 26th in Mozart and Tchaikovsky, featuring Van Cliburn medalist Evren Ozel. Tickets at jacksymphony.org.
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6: Sean Harding is a 45-year-old finance manager from Denver. So Sean found himself on this app, and he wasn't spending too much in the very beginning, maybe $100 or a few dollars a day. And then within 40 days, he was spending over $1,000, $5,000 a day. Just swiping whenever he could really get a free moment, when he was doing laundry, sitting on the toilet. And it was only when his wife confronted him about this odd behavior, about some missing pages on his credit report, that he really looked at what he had spent. And that number was crazy. It was $1.3 million in 4 months. He had borrowed money from a friend. He had taken out personal loans. And finally, when all that was depleted, he had used his employer's credit card.
7: The app is Whatnot on today's Explained from Vox.
4: 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I'm Megan McCarty-Carino.
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4: This week, Australia's Prime Minister revealed what might be the first government hack by an AI agent. He said an OpenAI agent accessed a government healthcare website with non-public information. Incidents like these are fueling a surge of Wall Street interest in cybersecurity companies. Anita Ramaswamy at The Information says it's the latest in a long line of wild swings in the AI trade.
9: I think that Wall Street has really painted all cybersecurity companies with a really broad brush. Mm. So we've seen this cybersecurity index from the S&P is up more than 40% this year. And if you just look and compare that to the S&P 500, that's up around 11% as of this conversation. And so, you know, there's a big discrepancy, and investors are just piling and pouring money into these cybersecurity firms, often indiscriminately. And I think that's a bit of the problem.
4: Right. You write that, you know, the industry, at least as, you know, the business is currently showing up, may not justify these kinds of valuations. I mean, what are some of the complicating factors here?
9: So we know that cybersecurity is a problem, but what we don't know yet is whether the companies that are getting a lot of investment can actually solve the problems. Mm. So we had this launch earlier this year of Anthropic's Mythos, which is a cybersecurity AI model that has all these powerful capabilities and functionalities. Whereas if you look at some of the providers that have gotten a really big valuation boost, companies like CrowdStrike, companies like Okta, they are just now starting to roll out AI-powered products. And so we don't really know yet. You know, Okta, for example, let's take them. They're saying like, okay, we have this AI identity product that can help basically, you know, make sure that the right person is logging into the right employee database at the right time. But that company is growing at around the same rate as another software company, Salesforce. And yet Okta trades at a significantly higher valuation multiple than Salesforce. And so I think when you look at the software landscape overall, people are sort of assuming that these cybersecurity companies that have really new products that have not been tested, not been proven, are just going to solve the cybersecurity problems, when there's actually a layer of technical issues that could be a lot more complex than they're saying.
4: And as you point out, a lot of these cybersecurity products are actually built on top of the frontier models like, you know, OpenAI and Anthropic. So what's to stop those companies from just making their own product that is, you know, using their own frontier model?
9: Yeah, that's absolutely right. I mean, we've already seen some certain parts of cybersecurity being threatened by Anthropic and OpenAI's products. And we just don't know yet which parts of the cybersecurity landscape are going to be able to be done by AI versus legacy software. And so I just think it's too early. I think investors and the market and even the general public, you know, everybody's running around and saying, okay, we need to put a bunch of money into these cyber companies. But I think investors should take a step back and ask, which are the companies that are actually going to be positioned to capture this technological shift and which ones aren't? And in my opinion, it's too early to tell.
4: That was Anita Ramaswamy, columnist at The Information. This conversation was part of our Tech Week in Review segment. You can find it on our website, marketplace.org/techbytes. Erica Soderstrom produced this episode. Jesus Alvarado also produces our show. Gary O'Keefe is our engineer. Daisy Palacios is the supervising producer. Nancy Fargali is the executive producer. I'm Megan McCarty-Carino, and that's Marketplace Tech. This is APM.
7: Two, but I explain. Hannah Kruger is an investigative reporter at the Wall Street Journal, and she recently investigated Whatnot.
6: Whatnot is a live shopping app. So imagine the home shopping network had a baby with TikTok and eBay, and it was on your phone, and it was running 24 hours a day.
0: This box is loaded, chap. Let's get another giveaway going. Congrats to that giveaway winner.
10: Give me a one if you're going to participate in the bidding.
0: To grab this, once again, it is solid 10 karat gold with Boys and I. Live right now, going in 8.
11: Gorgeous oversized sweater. It has little, I guess you can say, patches.
6: So you open up the app. There's countless numbers of categories. You can get coins. You can get cards. You can get horse tack, plants, goo. Lobsters. The categories are expanding all of the time. And there are sellers live auctioning off these goods in real time.
10: Here we go. Noons in the lead. 3, 2, and a 1.
0: Size large bodysuit with padding and sports bra protection. 4 seconds large. 3, 2, 1. Sold. Congrats.
6: And there's a countdown clock that can go anywhere from 3 seconds to 60 seconds. And it's counting down. And the auctioneer is hyping up the chat, as they call it.
12: Bonkers prices, chat. Bonkers prices.
13: What an insane steal. Another Sugar Squish Dragon Go.
6: And that chat is commenting like, wow, look at this. What a deal. And in the meantime, there's some music. Sometimes it's nice mellow music. Other times it's metal or EDM.
14: Unless you want all the Pikachus. I know you could probably sell them.
6: Depending on like the personality of the seller, there can be a various degree of moods in there. But the end result is that the last person to swipe at the bottom of the screen, which is how you bid, gets the item. And once you have swiped and you're the final person to do that, there's no real confirmation screen. We're just on to the next product, and you only really find out what you got when it shows up at your door. It started as a marketplace for Funko Pop figurines, which are these like square-headed niche figurines in the collectible world, but it quickly expanded. I would say the biggest categories are sports cards and trading cards like Pokemon. That's a big, big one. And then the other one is women's fashion and beauty products. I spoke to multiple people who found themselves just spiraling into holes of addiction and, what they liken to gambling because of especially that break format.
10: JKE, you're going to play the game, yes? It's tonight, you're done buying singles and you're going to play the game a little bit, JKE? Why don't you make a little bit of money?
6: Break format typically applies to trading cards. That could be sports cards, Pokemon. It can also happen with like rare coins. But the idea is that there is a sealed pack of cards and that sealed pack is pretty expensive to buy outright. So say it's like $10,000. The seller will have that. And before the show starts, they'll say, okay, guys, there are 10 slots that apply to this pack. So I need 10 people to buy in at a price of $1,000. This is a steal, right? Like you're getting a piece of the pie of a $10,000 pie for only $1,000. The reason that they're willing to do that is that within that pack, there might be cards that are worth $2,000, $3,000, $10,000. So you recoup quite quickly if you only paid $1,000 for that. The other side, the flip side that often does happen is that the cards are worth nothing close to what you bought in for. So people will get a card that's worth $50, $100. And at the end of it, all you have to show is kind of these small value cards. And those who have described kind of a cycle of problematic behavior say that when you lose, when you don't make up the value that you paid, you just buy right into the next one until you get out of the hole. So it's this feeling of the high, the thrill, the adrenaline rush, the, oh my God, look what I just did, when you get a card that's way over what you thought. And there's the despondency, this despair, the shame, and that feeling of, okay, I need to make my money back on that flip side.
7: This app sounds fun. In that, you know, oh, when I was a kid, I was always after this one Pokemon card, and now I can find it and even purchase it on this kind of like live auction gamified atmosphere app that I have on my telephone while I'm on the toilet or whatever. But then you talk about a story like Sean's and it's like so dark.
6: $1.3 million in 4 months on this app.
7: This app destroyed his life. Baseball trading cards destroyed his life. You spoke to the founder of Whatnot. What does he say when you tell him a story like Sean's?
6: LaFontaine said that addiction does not register as a problem to them in their internal data, which they look at often. When we presented a story like Sean's, they repeated that addiction does not register as a problem. When you breach the topic of gambling or people accusing this app of having gambling features, that's where Whatnot definitely buttons up. They're under pretty intense scrutiny surrounding that allegation. So they categorically reject that and they say they can't comment on pending litigation. But they do say that they created an app that had the best user experience possible and that they're new and they're learning and they're scaling and they're assessing the marketplace in real time.
7: Are they implementing any guardrails to maybe prevent someone like Sean from ruining his life and his family's life?
6: So while they say that addiction doesn't register as a significant problem, they also have introduced optional spending limits and watch time caps. They said that's not because of addiction concerns, but because some users said that they spent more than intended. That was the distinction.

0: Terrell Hogan Law.
1: I'm Wayne Hogan. Arrive alive. One text or call can wreck it all. Let's end distracted driving.
0: More at TerrellHoganLaw.com.
2: Not implemented it. They're also saying that they're going to develop some type of birthday reconfirmation option so that way they could catch underage users, which is coincidentally how I came to know about Whatnot. Was one of my colleagues' daughters had spent over $5,000 in one night on Pokemon cards. And
3: wow.
2: He only realized that when he looked at his credit card and was like, what is this? And he went to go sell those cards at a Pokemon, like at a card shop after the fact to try to recoup. And he could only get back like $300.
3: Oh my goodness.
2: Yeah.
3: So. Is this just a Whatnot thing? Or are there other ways kids and adults can be gambling their lives away on these like live auction type of platforms?
2: So live shopping has been like one of the most predominant ways that Chinese shoppers shop for a long time. And it's really kind of the wave has crested over there a long time before it has here. It really started to take off and gain traction in America in the kind of post-pandemic world. And while Whatnot is definitely leading the charge, TikTok has their own thing called TikTok Shop that has a similar kind of setup. eBay's trying out stuff like this. And then for the card collecting hobby, specifically Fanatics Live is a major source to go to get your cards and experience breaks and all that.
3: And do all of these different platforms, be it on TikTok or eBay, this live auction style, have the sort of gamified countdown clock to make it more intense, more exciting, and perhaps more addictive?
2: Whatnot's really found a way to like create a really engaging and easy to interact with atmosphere. They've also successfully merged like the parasocial social media aspect. So there's relationships between the seller and the buyer. So if you keep going back to the same seller, they'll remember your name. The people in the chat will remember. So there's some folks who were like, I found, you know, friends in here. And that, and Sean said the night that he used his company credit card, he was reached out to by a seller and they were like, hey man, you got to join this. This break's awesome. I have a great slot for you. I'll give it to you at a discount. And he's like, I don't have any money. And that's when he realized that he had a little money. It just happened to belong to his employer. So that kind of shows that there's this social atmosphere. I mean, yeah, Whatnot is definitely leading the charge, but other companies are seeing how successful this is. And I think it's only time before they kind of merge all these aspects together in an attempt to take their market share from them.
3: Whatnot's not for the kids, but the games are, next on Today Explained.
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0: I'm Vernon Silver, a senior writer on Bloomberg's investigations team.
1: Sweet. And tell us, Vernon, what is a Skinner box?
0: Skinner box is a contraption developed by psychologists in the 1930s.
2: Here are 20 boxes, each of which contains complete equipment for studying the behavior of a pigeon or any other small animal.
0: Where they learned how they could get pigeons or rats to click furiously at a lever.
3: Dr. Skinner, what are you doing with this pigeon?
2: I'm getting ready to demonstrate a fundamental principle of behavior. The apparatus is quite simple, but the principle is far-reaching. Not only in explaining the behavior of pigeons, but in analyzing human behavior.
0: The animals knew that if they clicked on a signal that they might get one pellet, then they changed it up. And if in intermittent intervals, the machine dispensed a ton of food pellets or none, or just one, the clicking by these animals would become much more furious and repetitive. In essence, if you have a game on your phone, chances are you have a form of a Skinner box in your pocket right now.
4: Sweet.
0: We started writing about games as Skinner boxes when we were looking at sort of virtual casinos, social casinos. These are the games where you can play slots or card games. You put money in to buy more coins if you need them, but you never get your money out. It turns out that those same mechanics being used in those in the last few years in particular have been repurposed in games for children, designed for children, rated for children, as opposed to these 18 and over, very obvious casino games. So we started looking at the whole universe of mobile games and how under the hood they shared these design aspects that were very much just based on a random reward system that could train you to keep wanting more.
1: And in the piece you write about a CEO some years ago who kind of said the quiet part out loud.
0: It was almost exactly 10 years ago, and this Finnish game maker was speaking at a conference.
5: Hello, I'm here to talk about monetization. It is about a summary of a huge bunch of behavioral psychology.
0: He titled his talk, "Let's Go Whaling." Now, in game talk, a whale, just like it is on a casino floor, is a big spender. You know, there are within gaming industry lingo, there are whales and dolphins and minnows. And the big get is this very small percent, let's call it, you know, maybe 2% of the players who you want to keep coming back and spending more. Those are your VIPs. And the quiet part that he said out loud was, here's how you manipulate people.
5: Some of you will probably be slightly shocked by all the tricks I have listed here, but I'll leave the morality of it out of the talk. We can discuss it if we have time later.
0: There is a roadmap to draw players into repeated play. He outlined a lot of these psychological techniques that are, at the time, were a little controversial, and now they're just like their business model. The most important one is the core loop. And this is the underlying mechanic of the game where, you know, the player repeats this cycle of action, reward, advancement to a goal. You know, you want to get to the next level and you're just going round and round. And that could just as well be, you know, a slot machine, right? Because you're being rewarded usually in some random way as you work through this reward loop. What makes the games different is the next level, the meta. And that's the virtual environment that you're playing in, whether it's a battlefield or like Fairyland. That's the story. That's where you start not realizing that you're just playing a darn core loop over and over again. Then the third and final piece that almost all these games have is the live operations or the live ops. And that's where the game company engages directly with the players. You know, they'll run real-time competitions, offer chances to buy like the virtual in-game currency. They're setting deadlines to complete tasks.
6: Like I said, these events are for a limited time only. You have to use them quickly before they disappear in a couple hours.
0: One of the techniques he pointed out is the IKEA effect. This is the idea that if you do work to build something, whether it's a bookshelf or in the case of a game, you know, trying to build a fairy princess castle or complete a virtual sticker book, that the more work you do within the game, the more emotional attachment you get to the thing that you're going to build. So that, let's say you're running out of time, you don't have enough credits to keep playing. You don't want to lose that precious thing that you've put so much labor into. You might pay through a microtransaction, an in-game purchase in this game, to keep playing a little bit more. And that way you can get to the next level. That's sort of like the throttling, the, you know, the playing with the timing and the dynamic of the game for them to maximize fun or profit or both. And in any game, you have those layers.
1: Tell us about a game that is very clearly using these tactics that we might be familiar with.
0: The example that we've used as part of the transition from obvious casino games to games that are dressed up like kids' games for fun is Monopoly Go. It's based, according to people who've analyzed it within the industry, on Coin Master, a game that was essentially a slot machine. And instead of the slot machine itself being evident, you're in a board game with a very familiar Monopoly properties and characters. And among other things, just like you do with these online auctions, you're trying to get packs of stickers, and you open the pack and it's very exciting if you can get the stickers to complete your book. So in a lot of ways, it's a crossover between the mechanics of a slot machine plus the mechanics of some of these online live auctions.
1: And of course, if adults want to spend their money playing Monopoly Go, that's well and good. But I think the reason you guys are writing this story is because the fear here is that these games are really appealing and addictive for kids, right?
0: Yeah, what we found is over the past decade, games rated for kids have far outpaced in revenue growth the ones rated for adults. Essentially, in the past 10 years, you have a tripling of the revenue in kid-rated games. When you look at the top 10 grossing games on the App Store right now, they're all kids' games versus 3 years ago when you might have had a couple adult games. There's been a wholesale shift as the industry has more and more adopted some of these measures to make kids' games the most profitable ones. And so you will also see with this rise in the popularity of kid-rated games, a rise in the litigation. And in the last couple of years, we've seen a wave of lawsuits.
4: A judge is allowing a lawsuit to move forward against Epic Games, which says the video game Fortnite is specifically designed to get kids addicted to playing it.
7: According to court documents, the child started playing when they were 5 or 6 years old, spending hundreds of dollars on in-game purchases, displaying addictive behavior, leading to anxiety, depression, and other symptoms.
0: You know about the social media lawsuits. There's a new set of lawsuits, which is the video game addiction lawsuits. There's a whole group of them in California. There are a bunch in the federal courts, and those have only just begun. So in these lawsuits, for example, you have kids who have missed school because they are concentrating only on these games. They have rage issues. They have withdrawal symptoms when they're told that they can't play their games anymore. There's one family that had to install cameras in their house, not just so that their kid couldn't get at the games, but because they were afraid of what he was going to do to his siblings because of the rage. There are dozens and dozens of these, and every day it seems more are being filed.
1: When we talk about the way we're making these games and the way we're allowing our kids to play these games and the way these games are generating billions and billions of dollars, and it feels like we are not protecting the children here. Was that surprising to you in reporting this out?
0: What was surprising to me is how much so many businesses in the tech sphere are depending on games and are depending on the kind of engineering that's behind the games. They've realized that this is a way to make money. And because of that, they've gone from games for adults to games for kids. And now these same mechanics are showing up nearly everywhere, you know, in bank apps, dating apps, health management, and even ed tech, the stuff that is in the schools. It's a market.
1: And we're all in it. Are we all just destined to be little rats looking for treats forever?
0: We could be, but I'm an optimist. And one of the things that we tried to do with our story that was completely ridiculous was to build a game and take all of the reporting that we had about all the techniques are being used and make them completely transparent in a game that you could play at home. We call it Subway Rat. And the idea of Subway Rat is that you're a rat in the New York City subway and you're opening up a box and getting random slices of pizza and dragging it into a pizza box to try to complete a pizza before the train comes into the station. The idea being that if you're transparent, if you can show people what's being done and they're a little more aware of it, then they can maybe take a little more control. Because, you don't know the problem or the way that you're being manipulated unless you know what the techniques are.
1: Vernon wrote Design for Addiction for Bloomberg. They even designed a game for the article. It's called Subway Rat, and you can play it at Bloomberg.com. Danielle Hewitt made our show today. Amina Al-Sadi edited. Gabriel Donatov was on facts. And Bridger Dunnigan and David Tatasciore were on the mix. I'm Sean Ramos-Firm, off to a bar in Western Massachusetts for the weekend. The rest of the team includes Hadi Mawagdi, Miles Bryan, Peter Ballin on Rose and Patrick Boyd, Kelly Wessinger, Ariana Spuru, Dustin DeSoto, Denise Guerra, Noel King, come on, Avishai Artsy, Jolie Myers, Miranda Kennedy. 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
9: 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Sunny skies, lower humidity, and somewhat cooler temperatures this weekend, with highs from the upper 70s to the low 80s.
10: I'm Chris Boyd. Up next on Think, the story of nine siblings who began to lose themselves one by one to a rare form of premature dementia.
11: One sister gets sick, and then another one gets sick, and then suddenly the family is convinced, finally, that it might be a genetic illness.
10: We'll talk about how different members of the family cope with the knowledge that they had a 50-50 chance of inheriting the mutation that caused their mother to retreat from the world, about the worry they'd passed that bad gene on to their own children, and about why scientists think studying this family could help them find treatments to prevent Alzheimer's disease.
11: This illness could be a back door, a secret passageway.
10: Our conversation starts after a short break.
12: Live from NPR News in Washington, I'm Ryland Barton. The Supreme Court has blocked the use of a Missouri congressional map backed by President Trump. St. Louis Public Radio's Jason Rosenbaum reports it's a setback to Republican efforts to keep control of the House.
13: The High Court stayed an appeals court decision that required Missouri to use a map aimed at ousting Democratic Congressman Emanuel Cleaver. Instead, Missouri voters will use congressional lines passed 4 years ago that include a safe seat for Cleaver. Missouri Republicans targeted Cleaver at the behest of Trump to prevent the GOP from losing control of the House. But redistricting opponents gathered enough signatures to prevent the Trump-backed map from going into effect. Republicans hold a slim majority in the U.S. House, so barring any more rulings in what has been a process with many turns, the ruling could help Democrats win control of the chamber. For NPR News, I'm Jason Rosenbaum in St. Louis.
12: Chinese President Xi Jinping wrapped up his state visit to the U.S. today. Little was announced outside the promise of more meetings and China agreeing to extend their trade war truce until January. NPR's Rob Schmitz has more on what's happened since the truce began.
14: In that time, the Trump administration largely shifted its focus away from China. It started a war of choice with Iran that's led to higher oil and gas prices worldwide. Now, the Trump administration says it's making the world a safer place from a potentially nuclear-armed Iran, but in this time since the truce with Beijing was made, the U.S. and China have not made much progress on key issues like rare earth materials, managing AI, regional issues like the South China Sea, Taiwan.
12: NPR's Rob Schmitz reporting. Iran has offered to reopen the Strait of Hormuz and resume talks on its nuclear program in 7 days. That's if the U.S. lifts its naval blockade, waives sanctions on Iranian oil sales, and observes a ceasefire that would include Lebanon. The deal strongly resembles the so-called Memorandum of Understanding reached in June that collapsed as Iran resumed attacks on shipping in the strait. A powerful nor'easter is expected to wallop parts of the East Coast this weekend with heavy rain and high winds. Ocean State Media's David Wright reports from Rhode Island.
15: Nor'easters tend to be winter events here in New England. It's a storm much like a hurricane, except that it doesn't come up from the tropics. This one is forecast to linger for days. Sean Lacey, town manager in Westerly, Rhode Island, is urging residents to batten down the hatches.
16: You're going to get a lot of rain. You're going to get wind. If you have outside patios, furniture, try and secure it or bring it inside. Do everything you can to secure the items in your yard as you would any other type of wind event storm.
15: Power outages are expected, too, as gale force winds topple trees. Fall foliage hasn't really begun yet, so those trees, full of leaves, are even more vulnerable to the storm. For NPR News, I'm David Wright in Westerly, Rhode Island.
12: Major U.S. stock indexes rose today. This is NPR. A New Mexico jury has found Facebook liable of deceiving users about privacy protections on the social media platform. It's now up to the judge to determine how much the company would pay. The trial centered on accusations that Facebook deceived users about a data breach stemming from a third-party personality quiz. Pope Leo is in the midst of a series of speeches across France. NPR's Eleanor Beardsley reports it's the first papal visit to France since 2008.
17: French television is covering the Pope's visit live, showing him being greeted by President Macron, officers of the French military, and dozens of schoolchildren on a red carpet on the airport tarmac as he stepped off his plane. In an opening speech to Macron and diplomats at the Élysée Palace, Leo raised existential questions about scientific progress, life, and human rights. He warned that a, quote, paradise of machines risks undermining humanity. The Pope will greet the faithful in the streets of Paris before heading to Notre Dame Cathedral. This evening, he is holding a sold-out mass at the Stade de France, Paris's major sports stadium. There is huge fervor for his visit in a country that's both traditionally Catholic and staunchly secular. Eleanor Beardsley, NPR News, Paris. I tumble out of bed and I stumble
12: to the kitchen, pour myself a cup of ambition. It's Dolly Parton Day, that's right, September 25th, or 925. Parton left a legacy as a singer, songwriter, actor, philanthropist, and entrepreneur. And after her death last month at age 80, several cities and states are establishing today as their Dolly Parton Day. This is NPR.
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10: The simplified logic of natural selection is that bad genetic mutations will get weeded out of the population if the people afflicted with them are less likely to reproduce. But there are some defects present in DNA that don't reveal their terrible effects until midlife, when the people who have them might already have children who, at the moment of conception, have a 50-50 chance of inheriting a mutation that could someday destroy them. One heartbreaking example, a form of frontotemporal dementia caused by a single bad gene that one mother of nine children had no idea she carried. From KERA in Dallas, this is Think. I'm Chris Boyd. The story of that family and their long path toward realizing what was causing first that mother and later a number of her grown children to change in radical ways is tragic. It changed relationships, destroyed potential, and required agonizing decisions over whether to get tested for the presence of a gene whose effects could not be reversed once they set in. But as my guest will tell us, it is also true that this larger-than-average family sample could offer clues scientists hope would lead them to effective treatments for their disease and for more common forms of dementia like Alzheimer's. Robert Kolker is a contributing writer at the New York Times Magazine. His new book is called The Vanishing Family: Love, Fate, and the Quest to End Dementia. Robert, welcome to Think.
11: Thank you, Chris. I'm glad to be here.
10: This is one of those stories where lots of things become very clear in hindsight that were not at all obvious when they first started happening. In this case, a woman named Jean, who would give birth to nine children, started to change in her early 40s. What were the first signs, looking back, that something was off?
11: Well, the mother first started showing symptoms in the 1980s. And back in the 1980s, if you thought about dementia at all, you thought about Alzheimer's. When you think about Alzheimer's, you think about things like forgetting where you put your car keys, you know, having memory problems or cognition problems. But this is a very different kind of dementia. And so it went undetected, and it goes undetected with many families. The mother, Jean, in this family started showing huge personality changes, behaving almost like a completely different person. She was drinking. She stopped, you know, dressing well. She stopped making dinner for everyone. She wanted to do nothing except to just sort of sit in the living room. And of course, everyone thought it was something different. Some people thought that she was an alcoholic. Some people thought she had menopause. Some people thought she had depression. Some people thought she merely was having a breakdown because of a bad marriage. And a lot of the family had left the nest, and no one really could agree on what was happening. And meanwhile, for years, the youngest members of the family were left with her as she became a stranger. And yet dementia was not really on the menu of options back then.
10: It's so interesting that the older children in that family have such different memories of their mother in childhood than the younger children.
11: She was so well put together in the beginning. She was reading to the kids all the time. She made games for them to play. She was a model for other parents in their community in Pennsylvania. This was a community where some people sent their kids to college and some people didn't. And this family sent kids to go become engineers and to work for Fortune 500 companies. And they were a large family to begin with, but they stood out as an exemplary family in the beginning because of her.
10: By the time the baby of that family, Barbara, was born in 1976, Jean was, I mean, quite literally not herself. She was in her mid-40s by that time. How did Barb's siblings try and protect her from what appeared at the time to be just their mother's retreat from responsibility?
11: There were a few years of denial where they would sort of pat her on the head and say, you know, we're going to try and get you out of here. And she would go on vacations to go and see them. Just so listeners know, she's 10 years younger than all the rest of the siblings. It's sort of she was a late in life surprise baby, baby number nine. And so by the time she was entering middle school, the last of her siblings finally left her alone with her mother, just as her mother, sadly, was changing the most drastically. And so they may have given her encouragement and lip service but for 3 or 4 years, she was alone, not knowing what was happening to her mother and basically raising herself.
10: Yeah. And you say changing most drastically. There were also other problems. The summer that Barb was 14, Jean was diagnosed with metastatic cancer. She died just a couple of months later at the age of 62. So I would imagine at that point, like, the puzzle of her behavioral changes just went unaddressed.
11: That's right. People sort of shrugged and said, well, she should have taken better care for herself. She didn't go to the doctor to get the cancer caught early enough. And she wouldn't stop smoking. And she drank. And clearly she was depressed. Again, the last thing they thought was that there was something neurological happening because all the focus was on the cancer.
10: So Christy, I think, was the second oldest child in this family and might have seemed to grow up in time to kind of escape the worst of the chaos in her family of origin. She had this good corporate job. She had a husband and two kids. How did she start to withdraw?
11: She really had started a life independent of the family. She was a well-liked member of the family and very accomplished, but she lived in a different state and she lived very, very well. You know, they had a nanny and, a staff for the house. And she really seemed to be separate. And then suddenly she starts to display very similar behaviors. She zones out a lot of the time and doesn't really want to engage with other people. Her marriage dissolves just like her mother's did. And people start to blame what's happening to her on the same things that they blamed the Jean's problems on, the mother's problems on. They said, she's depressed because of a bad relationship. And this is a woman with a master's degree and up until recently, a really great job. And she's bound to bounce back sooner or later. Nobody, you're faced with a sort of a decision. Do you decide that she's a strong woman and very accomplished and is bound to find her way through this mess? Or do you start to suspect that the family's inherited a horrible genetic neurodegenerative condition? And of course, at that point, it's the early 90s and everyone's thinking, well, this just must be a family depression. This must be a certain melancholia that some of us get when the chips are down.
10: You note in the book that for a long time, the medical community looked at all dementias as basically similar or undistinguishable, perhaps even, an accelerated form of normal aging. How was it that the rise of Freudian psychoanalysis in, the middle of the 20th century would delay the progress of neurological research into degenerative brain disease?
11: Okay, I'm gearing myself up for a little science now.
10: Okay.
11: I think what most listeners might understand about Alzheimer's disease is the idea of plaques and tangles. The plaques and the tangles are proteins that accumulate in the brain of people who we learn later had Alzheimer's disease. They have too many of both. And we've known this since the turn of the century, since Alzheimer's disease first got a name in 1911. The problem is that there was no way to stop it and no way to tell exactly what was happening until you examined someone's brain after they died. And so from 1911 until perhaps the 1970s, Alzheimer's disease really was thought of as kind of a weird side note of a condition because nobody really knew what else to do about it. It was in the 1970s that the research community kind of did a circle around Alzheimer's, and they came back to it and they said, wait a minute, everything we think is garden variety, age-related dementia, it's Alzheimer's. And they've decided if we called it Alzheimer's and classified it that way, it would be one of the biggest killers of people out there, next to cancer and road accidents. And that's it. That's exactly what happened. By the 1980s, Alzheimer's disease was a household word. It was used interchangeably with dementia, even though, again, you really wouldn't know if someone had those plaques and tangles until you looked at their brains after they passed away. And so this was a great thing in that it geared the whole scientific community around researching a very difficult disease, but it had unintended consequences, which was that something like 35 or 40% of all dementias are not Alzheimer's. And they got swept in with Alzheimer's and studied along with Alzheimer's when in fact they had different causes, different genetic makeup, and even different symptoms like this family.
10: Yeah, so if you're studying all kinds of dementias as if they are the same condition, you're going to rope in certain symptoms that aren't common to everything and just assume that they belong under that umbrella. And then you're going to miss things, right, that distinguish particular different degenerative diseases.
11: That's right. You'll pollute your own sample because not everybody you're studying actually has what you think they have. And the people who don't have Alzheimer's are going to go undiagnosed for decades, perhaps even generations. And that's, I have to tell you, Chris, when I met other families who have had FTD, it always took 10, 15, 20 years to be diagnosed because of this problem.
10: I also think about, you know, Jean had a bad marriage. Her husband cheated on her. And, you know, we've talked a little bit about Christy and her marriage fell apart. Another sister had a similar situation. I mean, like, in defense of people who didn't know what was going on, we all know somebody who, you know, has a bad relationship and kind of falls apart in the wake of it. That doesn't necessarily strike us as a disease process. You know, we just think about people acting out, perhaps.
11: That's right. And with dementia, we all know someone who, in hindsight, we start playing a chicken or egg game, saying that that thing that she did years ago, was that her or was that the disease? Was that her brain changing or was that her actual personality? And I think that makes this family's story, that's just one of things that makes this family's story so such a dramatic, exaggerated example of things that I think all of us have witnessed among the people we love and worry about in our later years.
10: My guest is Robert Kolker, a contributing writer at the New York Times Magazine. We're talking about his new book, which is called The Vanishing Family, Love, Fate, and the Quest to End Dementia. You're listening to Think. I'm Chris Boyd. So Christy, this older sibling in the family who started to show symptoms early on, her children had a real front row seat for this. Her daughter was 13. I think her son was 8 when she started really struggling. Their father took sole custody. So how did it happen that Christy was sent to a psychiatric hospital for evaluation?
11: Her marriage fell apart. And then a year later, she loses custody of the kids and she's left alone in her house. And again, everyone who's close to her, including her ex-husband, just assumes she's in a funk and that she's going to steer her way out of the skid and make it back onto the highway and be all right. But then one day there's a blizzard, a big one, the big blizzard of 96 in the Northeast. And for days, nobody leaves the house. And so a neighbor calls the police to do a well visit and they come and she hasn't left the chair of the living room and there's, you know, junk food everywhere, and she's just staring at the TV. And the police assume that she's in psychiatric distress, and they ask her if she'd like to go to the hospital, and she says, sure. And that's her first hospitalization, and she's given antipsychotic drugs. And for the next 4, 5, 6 months, it's assumed that what she has is a psychiatric illness without any thought that it might be dementia.
10: You note in the book that the hospital seemed to focus more on getting Christy stabilized for what appeared to be like an urgent crisis than properly diagnosed. What kinds of notes did clinicians record about the problems they observed with her?
11: Well, one thing they noted is that she was still able to talk to people and reason through certain things. She did, again, she just didn't have the same cognitive decline that Alzheimer's patients have. She didn't have the memory problems. So they'd ask her things like, who are your children, or where are you from, or, you know, do you want to go home with your sister? And she would say, sure, you know, and she would answer all of those questions just fine. And so it was not a matter of her having delusions or hallucinations or forgetting. It was simply a matter of her checking out, like her personality was diluting with nothing really to replace it. And later came the impulsive behavior, the childlike behavior, the unchecked inhibitions. That's another hallmark of this illness that's not like Alzheimer's.
10: My guest, Robert Kolker, is a contributing writer at the New York Times Magazine and author of the new book, The Vanishing Family, Love, Fate, and the Quest to End Dementia. We'll be right back.
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0: You're listening to Think. I'm Chris Boyd. Today we're hearing the story of a family truly cursed by a kind of frontotemporal dementia that appears to be caused by a single bad gene. It affected first the mother and then a number of her nine children. My guest, Robert Kolker, is a contributing writer at the New York Times Magazine, whose book about this is called The Vanishing Family: Love, Fate, and the Quest to End Dementia. Robert, how did you learn about this family and their enormous struggles over the decades?
1: My previous book, Hidden Valley Road, was about a very large family. This family had a lot of schizophrenia in the family, and it was a chance to tell the story of a family that NIH had studied for genetic hallmarks of the illness. But the thing about that family, Chris, is that they couldn't find an actual gene that causes schizophrenia, and they still haven't. It's a complicated illness, just like Parkinson's and just like Alzheimer's. But this family that contacted me after reading my book, they have a very simple illness. They have FTD that's based on one little genetic mutation. And I have to say, I was flabbergasted, because I said, do you mean to tell me that you can look it on a slide or at an image on a computer and doctors will tell you, yes, that's your mutation? And they said, yes. And I said, but I thought we were in the era of gene editing and CRISPR and that we have miracles now where you can snip out or edit out a bad gene and then suddenly you're cured. Why can't we solve this by tomorrow at breakfast? And they said, we would like to know the same thing. And so I immediately started wondering, who gets to be first in the genetic editing revolution? Who gets to be helped, and what goes into those decisions? But then, as I got to know the family, I really, my breath was taken away. They all can test. They all can take a test. You could be 20 years old and have a look at your genetic makeup and know whether you're going to, sometime in your 40s and or perhaps your 50s, develop drastic personality changes and early onset dementia. And not everybody wants to know. Some people would rather be in the dark. And then there comes the question of whether to have children, whether to get married, what career to choose. Everything about knowing your medical future changes everything about the way you see yourself, the way others see you. It was stunning to see so many different people faced with the same dilemma, each of them dealing with it in different ways.
0: Yeah, I mean, if this diagnosis, I'm skipping a little bit ahead here, but it's this inherited form of frontotemporal dementia, which means every child of genes had a 50-50 chance of having the mutation. And it meant for anyone who had the mutation, 100% chance of eventually developing a disease. That is a heavy burden to carry. It's hard to know. For any one of us, would we want to know this information?
1: Yes, and readers can follow not just one person, but the whole family and wonder, well, would I be like that or would I be like this? Let's take Barb, for example. She's the daughter who watched her mother go through those changes back in the 1980s. No one knew what it was. Years go by after her mother's death, and she grows up. And one sister gets sick, and then another one gets sick, and then suddenly the family is convinced, finally, that it might be a genetic illness. And then finally, in 2008, they get this diagnosis of a genetic form of frontotemporal dementia. She's already 32. She's married and she has two children already. So she's got a ton of anxieties thrown at her all at once. The first is she might get it one day, just like her mother. The second is that if she does get it, then her children each have a 50-50 chance of getting it, which is a nightmare, the worst possible thing. And then the third one is that if she gets it, those two children will have to go through a version of the childhood that she had, watching their mother disappear. All three things cascading at once. And so after years of wanting to know what she had, she suddenly didn't know if she wanted to really know. She decided to put off taking the test. It's a human moment like that, I think, that readers might really respond to, because I do think that we all have our own crystal balls and coming up in our future, that people obviously who can test for a breast cancer gene, they have it now. But the amount of testing that happens in utero, even with babies, about the possibility of developing various illnesses and disorders, of course, the testing we can do for cholesterol, all sorts of medical fortune telling mechanisms are going to be part of our lives more and more in the years to come.
0: I was so moved by the section in the book where before Barb was even ready to know her results, her husband started making some strategic career moves, and she knew exactly why.
1: Yeah, I mean, she's a hardworking, positive person, Barb. And the last thing she wanted to do was spend all day, every day talking about her anxieties with the people around her. We all see this. Sometimes you're so upset that the last thing you want to do is share it with your spouse or your kids because you don't want to bring them down or amplify the problem. And so for years on end, she is thinking about it constantly and not necessarily talking about it. But her husband gets it. He sees what's happening. He understands that even if Barb doesn't get it one day, she'll have a number of siblings who are going to need support and help. And so he starts thinking about law school. And it's in a way, it's romantic, but it's also very bold and chivalrous and human, what he was doing.
0: One of the younger sisters, Jenny, spent time with Christy and was haunted by the ways that Christy's decline seemed to echo what had happened with their mother. How curious were doctors at that point when people brought it up to them about this possible link through time?
1: Readers in this book will see the race to try and diagnose FTD and come up with it as an official disorder happening in parallel to this family's search for answers. And they'll see that as Christy's getting sick in the 1990s, that's just when FTD is really emerging as a real diagnosis. But they miss it with her in the beginning. They call it Pick's disease, which is now known to be a variety of FTD, but one that is fatal sooner, that isn't really, you know, quite the same. And so she is misdiagnosed at first. And it gives the family yet another reason back in the 1990s to believe that what they have is not necessarily genetic. Some people say, well, you know, the story's over. She has that and it's not inherited, and Pick's disease isn't typically, so we're good. The rest of us are good. And so they go off and they have children and they plan for normal lives. It isn't until a few years later when Mary, another sibling, starts to show symptoms that people start to realize that that diagnosis was wrong and that what they have is quite likely inherited.
0: Help me understand something. In the early 2000s, not all, but several of the siblings, including Christy, gave blood and saliva samples to a researcher in hopes of finding out what was happening and whether there might, in fact, be any kind of genetic component. And then they just never heard back?
1: I think a lot of us think about genetic testing as something that you would, like in CSI, they can match the DNA in 14 seconds with a couple of keystrokes on the computer. And it isn't really like that now, and it certainly wasn't like that in the early 2000s. The Human Genome Project, which, you know, fully sequenced the genes of human beings, that wasn't even completed till 2003. And so the sort of testing you could do to search for aberrant genes, it was an extraordinarily complex process. And the process itself, the technique, changed it every few years. And so when a few members of the family decided to get tested in the early 2000s, it was not a perfect process, and they never heard back, probably because they didn't find anything. And in a way, it was like a needle in a haystack back then. A slightly easier haystack to search these days than it was back then.
0: But presumably at the time when they didn't, you know, hear any conclusive results, they assumed no news must be good news.
1: That's right. They thought no news is good news. They were told, most likely, that just because we failed to find a problem doesn't mean that a problem doesn't exist. But that for most people, I think you choose to live your life and you choose optimism and you say, well, they didn't find anything. And so let's keep living our lives. Let's get married. Let's have children. Let's plan for a long future. And let's assume that our sister is simply an unfortunate victim of a disease that we may not have.
0: So this pattern was established by which various siblings in the family would find themselves looking after the ones who started to struggle. How did things come to a head when Sue was taking care of Christy?
1: Christy needed help. She was taken care of by one sister, Jenny, while going through the initial testing phase. But Jenny had kids and Jenny had a career. Sue didn't have kids, and Sue was in the middle of a break from her career and kind of wondering what she was going to do next. And so she said, sure, I'll take care of Christy. And what starts as a temporary thing then gets thought of as going to be maybe just a few years, because she apparently had Pick's disease. But then once she didn't have Pick's disease and kept on living, it became decades. It was a stunning story about a caregiver that's probably been a caregiver longer than most anyone else on the planet for one person. And their relationship changes. She used to idolize Christy. Christy was so much smarter than her, so much more talented. And then suddenly she became Christy's nurse and caregiver and babysitter and shrink all at once. She could barely leave her alone in the house because she was developing the kind of impulsive and compulsive behaviors that people with this kind of FTD have. She was crashing neighbors' parties, running up to people in stores and talking to them, always friendly, but, you know, scary perhaps to people who didn't understand what was going on.
0: Yeah, you write about this scene where I think it's Sue who goes to a support group for families who are caregivers for people with dementia, and she's the only one caring for someone who at the time was like 45 years old.
1: Yes, she couldn't find a community to help her. And in more recent years, with Christy being, you know, in her 70s, she would be in caregiver communities and people would say, we've never met anybody who's been doing this for as long as you. It really puts her in a singular category. And the family, of course, looks at Sue as a saint now. Sue doesn't believe she is, but her story is really inspirational.
0: My guest is Robert Kolker, a contributing writer at the New York Times Magazine. We're talking about his new book, which is called The Vanishing Family: Love, Fate, and the Quest to End Dementia. You're listening to Think. I'm Chris Boyd. What did Sue tell you, Robert, about how she has sort of borne up all these years?
1: If you were to tell me I was going to meet a woman who was a full-time caregiver for her sister for decades, I would assume that I'd be meeting a very touchy-feely person, a very gushy person, someone who would be given to cry at the drop of a hat, someone who you would feel was quite a caring, nurturing person. Sue is a fantastic person, and she's a lot of fun and funny and sharp, but she is not those things. She is able to, you know, be kind of brass tacks about things and sort of get down to business. And I think some of the studies that you see out there of caregivers and what makes for a good caregiver, they show this. They show that people who are good caregivers can regulate their emotions. They can compartmentalize. They can wake up in the morning, and instead of waking up in the morning and thinking, oh my God, what happened to my sister? Or, oh my God, will there ever be a cure? They can wake up in the morning and think, okay, what has to happen first? What has to happen second? And then what has to happen third? They work on lists of things to do and urgencies and triaging. And then from there, they can find time off in the corner to have the deeper emotions and the deeper thinking. And that's the sort of person that Sue is. She's also upbeat and positive, and she also, you know, despite herself, has developed this incredibly close relationship with her sister in the book. She mourns the sister who used to be there, but becomes enmeshed in the moment-to-moment life with this new person who she thinks the world of and wants the best for.
0: By 2006, another sister was having troubles. You already referred to Mary. And once again, this blows a hole in her marriage. And also, we can now say it was probably the disease made it look as if she didn't care very much about her son.
1: Yes, the two big hallmarks of this variant of FTD are impulsivity and apathy. And so you have both things in Mary. Mary sort of gets up and walks away in the middle of conversations, or you know, does what she wants to do, but also doesn't attach to people like her new child the way that people expect her to. She might not bother changing a diaper, or not really pay much attention to the kid at all. And so her husband reads this as a rejection. The son grows up never really knowing his mother. The father in court, when it comes time for custody, accuses her of being a bad mother. And this is the sad part. When Mary's family comes back to him and says she has a neurological disease, he dismisses it as a ploy for custody, as a way to sort of oppose the conditions of the divorce. And so he doesn't absorb that information and denies it. And the little boy grows up not realizing that he has a 50-50 chance of developing that disease. This is one of the other breathtaking things that really hit me as I was working on the book. What happens to the next generation and with the information that they either have or they don't have and what they decide to do with it? It's just completely stunning.
0: It also made me think about previous generations when we knew even less than we do now. How many people might have been painted as criminals or ne'er-do-wells or just like morally irresponsible when in fact their brains were damaged?
1: Yes, this is something that neurologists think about all the time. The big example is the assassin at the top of the clock tower at Texas, who actually wanted his brain to be studied after he committed the mass shooting. This is back in the 60s. And they look in his brain, and sure enough, he has a tumor the size of a pecan that, you know, most likely changed his behavior and changed his personality. He knew something was happening. He knew it. And sure enough, something was. And so that just raises a question. Behavioral neurologists for generations now have been, you know, hacking into this question. FTD is the perfect place to look at where psychiatric behavior and neurological behavior sometimes bump up against each other and overlap. And that makes the story of this family especially compelling, I think, to people who wonder, well, what about us? Any of us is eternal. You know, we all change over time. Who are we? What is a personality? And if, as you just asked, if I rob a bank and it turns out later that I have a neurodegenerative disorder, should I go to jail?
0: My guest, Robert Kolker, is a contributing writer at the New York Times Magazine and author of the new book, The Vanishing Family, Love, Fate, and the Quest to End Dementia. This is Think. We'll be right back.
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9: Actually, when I first got divorced, I asked my 21-year-old niece if she thought I should sign up for the Grindr. 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

0: This is Think. I'm Chris Boyd. Today we're hearing the story of a family of 9 siblings stalked by an inherited form of frontotemporal dementia. My guest is journalist Robert Kolker, a contributing writer at the New York Times Magazine, whose book about this is called The Vanishing Family: Love, Fate, and the Quest to End Dementia. Robert, when Mary got sick, Barb had this chilling thought that it had to be inherited, and they might all have it. Her siblings didn't necessarily think that was possible at the time. To her credit, she didn't let it go. What happened when she finally connected with John Hardy, who is a neurogeneticist, or was at the time, at the National Institute of Health?
1: We had talked earlier about how in the early 2000s, in 2001, there were a few members of the family who tried to do genetic testing and nothing came of it. That became ammunition for the family to deny anything happened once Mary got sick in 2006. And so it took some doing for Barb to convince everyone that, no, we need to get tested again. There is something definitely happening. She cold called John Hardy, who became famous as part of the team that identified a genetic link to between Alzheimer's and the beta amyloid protein. So he, in a way, had sort of made it into the pantheon of neurobiology, and he was working at NIH at the time. And he had one long conversation with her where Barb spilled the beans on everything about how so many different family members had appeared to have this illness. And he said, this sounds like FTD. And he referred her to the specialist at the Mayo Clinic who was doing a large sort of survey and test of the disease at that moment. And so it became very easy for the family to get tested.
0: Help us understand why identifying a family like this that might have this single genetic mutation that causes this devastating disease is of such great interest to scientists trying to understand the mechanisms behind all kinds of dementias.
1: Well, getting back to those plaques and tangles that are in Alzheimer's disease, for decades now, researchers have been way, way more interested in the plaques than in the tangles. The plaques are the beta amyloid protein and the tangles are the tau protein. Now, lately, there have been some medicines introduced that apparently slow the onset of symptoms for Alzheimer's a little bit. And that these are medicines that they've been working on for decades and that finally are showing a little bit of efficacy. And these are medicines for those plaques, for the beta amyloid protein. And it's exciting that there's some nice results. But as far as the research community goes, it's a bit of a nothing burger because they've been waiting for decades and they thought that this would be the smoking gun and it would cure the disease, and it clearly hasn't. And so all eyes are now on other possible things. They're wondering if dementia is going to have to be cured through precision medicine, through a cocktail of various treatments that go after amyloid and go after other things. And the tau protein, those tangles, they've just been sitting there for decades, kind of overlooked by the research establishment. The FTD in this family, in the vanishing family, is a tau disorder. There are lots of tau disorders out there, lots of disorders where there's too much tau protein out there. So a family like this becomes the perfect test kitchen for any sort of drug or treatment that could reduce the amount of tau in the brain. Imagine you had a tau treatment like that you wanted to test out. It might be easier for you to test it on a family where you know exactly that they have a tau problem than to test it on, say, folks with Alzheimer's who might have an entire cocktail of problems, a whole different mixture of issues. They are very useful potentially in testing tau-reducing drugs. And that's where we're at right now in Alzheimer's research. We are thinking a lot about tau-reducing drugs, at least 6 or 7 different teams right

0: now are working on those drugs.
1: But developing a treatment for frontotemporal dementia itself may be held back by the fact that it's pretty rare, right? Like, whatever therapy might work for this disease wouldn't necessarily be a blockbuster drug because only a small number of patients would ultimately be able to use it.
0: That's right. Testing brain drugs is risky and it's super expensive. You have to eventually, of course, test humans, and that's really dangerous potentially. And so you need billions of dollars really to develop a drug. And so the idea of developing it for a super rare disease, it doesn't excite any investor, doesn't excite any pharmaceutical company. And so anyone who has a rare disease has the same problem. They need to get pharmaceutical companies interested in them. I think that this family and others with tau-related disorders have a huge case to make that they could be a great early win for a company that's developing a drug that could one day be a successful treatment for Alzheimer's, which, as we know, affects millions of people. I think, and one thing that got me fired up about this book from the beginning was that this illness could be a backdoor, a secret passageway to help us understand how to treat Alzheimer's disease.
1: The agony for all these siblings of knowing they might have the mutation is bad enough. For those who had children, and you've alluded to this already, there's the added horror of having already passed it on to them before they realized there was any kind of risk. I will ask you this. What options exist now for people with a serious genetic risk who want to have children and also want to avoid passing it on to the next generation?
0: There is a solution that's been around for a little while now, which is selective embryo transfer. It's having IVF and a test tube baby. Essentially, what happens is that scientists test your embryos before they get implanted in the womb, and they only implant embryos that don't have that particular genetic mutation. And so that way it eliminates all doubt that the child you have would ever have that disorder. And that is an attractive option for people for whom IVF is affordable and can work, but that's not everyone. There are people in this book who tried to have IVF four times and couldn't do it, and then had a child naturally and decided to go ahead and have the baby, even though there's a 50-50 chance that they have this disorder. There is another member of the younger generation who had a vasectomy, who wasn't even going to bother trying. And so you see like the whole range of human reaction to such a difficult situation.
1: Another reaction is denial. There were a couple of family members who showed clear signs of disease and said, absolutely not, that's not me. I mean, from a clinical distance, you know, from the distance of us feeling safe and having this conversation, this seems unconscionable. On a human level, it's not hard at all to empathize with that need to feel like this is not happening.
0: Yeah, you want a normal life. You want to hang on to what you think is real and lasting about yourself for as long as you possibly can. That, you know, we all change. I'm going to be different when I'm 80 than I was when I was 20. But I think about myself as me. Mm-hmm. And other people think of themselves as them. I should mention also that this particular disease, that dementia, it has a side effect of anosognosia, which is not believing that you're sick when you really are sick. It's something people with schizophrenia have as well. And so there could be something clinical going on here with someone who develops symptoms of FTD. They may deny they're sick because of the sickness.
1: Why is it that this disease, frontotemporal dementia, is sometimes misdiagnosed in the early stages as schizophrenia?
0: I think that there are no memory problems and quite often no cognition problems. So you can drive a car, you can go to work, you have a decent memory. And so people struggle to connect what's happening with a neurodegenerative illness. Instead, what they think is what's happening in a Freudian way. Is there some tragedy in your life? Are you have you been traumatized? Are you depressed? Is this menopause? Sometimes people are suspected of having that. And then once you start behaving really strangely, once you start having impulsive behavior and talking to strangers strangely in a supermarket, or you know, pulling someone's beer off a table and drinking it at a bar, that's when people start to think about schizophrenia, because perhaps there's overlap there.
1: Do any of the kinds of medications given to people with psychosis relieve the symptoms of frontotemporal dementia in any effective way?
0: Not especially, no. It might make them, might mute their entire personality and kind of make them zombies. But apart from that, it doesn't look like that they can do that. Sometimes patients who are wildly impulsive and really causing difficulty in their own lives, they might be given lithium or something that bipolar people have. But that's really to manage the symptoms. That's not to treat the disease.
1: You mentioned CRISPR technology earlier. How much promise does that hold for people who have this single gene mutation associated with such a devastating disease? Why can't we just fix it now with CRISPR?
0: Well, in theory, it would work beautifully. And there's a team at the University of California, San Francisco, led by Claire Cleland, that's working on this right now. Claire Cleland is part of a consortium with Jennifer Doudna, who, as we all know, is the Nobel laureate behind CRISPR. And so there's lots of energy and enthusiasm in one way. The big challenge may not be CRISPR itself, actually. It might be getting the treatment to where it really would help, which is inside the brain. Getting inside the brain is a huge, tricky thing to do because of the blood-brain barrier, which is a membrane that we all have and that you really want because you want to keep toxic stuff out of your brain. But getting a medicine into your brain means going through the cerebral spinal fluid or injecting something in a needle through your skull. It is tough to get to exactly the spot that is causing the issue. And then, of course, the question is unintended consequences. Do you end up destroying good cells along with bad cells? And so the techniques are emerging now where we're able to do that. There was a huge move forward with Huntington's disease just earlier this year, where they were able to inject and successfully treat a Huntington's patient. But with CRISPR, you see now how the big advances have been outside the brain, like sickle cell anemia, for example. They're able to treat patients with that. It's a painstaking process, but it's not the brain, so they've been able to do it earlier.
1: My guest is journalist Robert Kolker. We're talking about his new book, The Vanishing Family: Love, Fate, and the Quest to End Dementia. You're listening to Think. I'm Chris Boyd. Robert, how did Barb finally work up the courage to open the envelope she received from the Mayo Clinic in 2017?
0: It took her 10 years. She rationalized it by saying that most of her older siblings were potentially becoming symptomatic back when she was 30, and so better to focus on them and their needs than to think about herself just yet. She also wanted to give her children a normal childhood and try to have a normal life herself, although as you see in the book, that becomes very difficult when all you're doing every day is wondering what's in that envelope. Finally, 10 years into it, after she turns 40, she decides that it's time. And she's convinced that she has it. By the time that she actually looks at the envelope, she decides, well, I know what the answer is. And yet she's amazed and surprised when in fact she doesn't. This, of course, transfers immediately into guilt. She feels survivor guilt and remorse about, now she has to watch so many people she loves change and not be able to do anything about it. And that's when she really locks in and becomes a crusader for a cure herself. And she and her family are the co-founders of an advocacy organization that now has cataloged hundreds of families around the world with this disorder to try to get the attention of drug makers and research teams. It's really, again, another inspiring part of the story.
1: And that third generation, you told us a little bit about this, but Jean's grandchildren, how are they emotionally processing the effect that this legacy might have on their lives?
0: It's just amazing, the variation. There are a couple guys who got tested when they were around 20, and they both know about themselves one way or another. There's one woman who waited until she was 28, until right after she was married. Her husband was fine with that decision, but of course her husband's family before the wedding was sort of tapping him on the shoulder saying, hey, listen, maybe she ought to get tested before you get married. But he stood by her. He understood that she wanted to have a normal life before she knew one way or another about her test. And he also said something that I found very moving, which is that he said, my family has a lot of problems too. I'm carrying a lot of genetic stuff too. There's alcoholism in my family. There are all sorts of things in my family. So whatever we have, we're going to deal with it together. Again, just another inspirational moment that I found when writing about this family.
1: Robert Kolker is a contributing writer at the New York Times Magazine. His book is called The Vanishing Family: Love, Fate, and the Quest to End Dementia. Robert, thank you for making time to talk.
0: Chris, thank you very much.
1: 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Again, I'm Chris Boyd. Thanks for listening. Have a great day.

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2: I'm Peter Sagal. 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
1: Former JEA CEO Aaron Zahn gets a new address, and it's not behind bars. Good morning, and welcome to the Friday edition of First Coast Connect. I'm Ann Schindler, and our expert media panel is here to discuss the week's top headlines. We'll also be discussing a new investigation into whether a no-kill shelter policy might be keeping dangerous dogs on the street, and the outcome of the state's case against Senate candidate Angie Nixon for her protest against the governor. Finally, we're going to discuss former City Council President Kevin Carrico's sudden departure from the nonprofit agency he unwittingly pulled into a state investigation. Later in the program, a chance to find classic and collectible vinyl, along with live music and cold beer at the annual Tone Vendor Record Fair in St. Augustine. Join the conversation. You can reach us on air by calling 904-549-2937. Stick around. We'll be back right after the news.
2: Live from NPR News in Washington, I'm Ryland Barton. The Trump administration appears to be expanding its campaign of taxpayer-funded TV ads promoting President Trump. The White House describes these as public service announcements, but lawmakers from both parties have criticized them as propaganda. The White House defends the ads as educational and patriotic. The number of U.S. troops who have died or been wounded in the Iran war continues to rise. NPR's Quil Lawrence reports 19 service members have died and 861 wounded.
3: 18 U.S. troops have died in combat since the war began in February, and this week the Army announced an additional officer died, not in combat, after she fell ill on a flight toward the region. The number of wounded in action has also crept up, including a number of traumatic brain injuries that can take weeks to diagnose. The Pentagon has said that most of the wounded have been able to return to duty. The strain of long deployments is also taking a toll. While President Trump initially and repeatedly said the war would be over in days or weeks, it has included a record-breaking 9 months at sea for the Abraham Lincoln Carrier Group, which is now en route home. The Navy confirmed this week that at least 8 sailors attempted suicide during that tour. Quil Lawrence, NPR News.
2: The Supreme Court is allowing states to resume using a controversial federal tool to check voter eligibility before the November elections. A lower court had blocked the use of the Systematic Alien Verification for Entitlements, or SAVE, program, saying it violates voter privacy and can lead to wrongful voter purges.